very long. They were new believers. Even though they came out of a paganistic background, they were an exemplary church. And Paul mentions that. Look at it real quickly, verse 7. He says, referring to them, so that you were examples, there's the word, to all that believe in Macedonia and Achaia. Now, the word examples in my King James translation is the Greek word tupos. We get our word type from it. And the word type or tupos literally meant that you would strike something, and when you struck it, it left an impression. So that impression or shape that was left became a picture or a type of the instrument that struck that thing. So the word developed into the concept of a type or a picture or a pattern. So we would use the word pattern or picture or model. So Paul says, you in Thessalonica became a models of the believers to everyone in Macedonia, and you're going to see that reference several times in our text. That's northern Greece. And then Achaia is southern Greece. So in northern Greece and southern Greece, you became examples to all of the churches. Now, why were they a model church? Let me give you three reasons. Number one, they were elect of God, they were evangelistic, and they were expectant. So three marks of the model church: elect, evangelistic, and expectant. Another way to describe them could be found in verse 3, and that is that they had a faith that worked, they had a love that labored, and they had a hope that endured. And so we're going to see it tied into their faith, their love, and their hope. So every believer is to be a believer, a lover, and a hoper. I like to think of Christians as believing in God, loving God and others, and hoping for the coming again of Jesus Christ. And that's a biblical concept of hope. It's not, I hope it will happen. It's a confident assurance that Christ will return, and we are looking for that to happen. Now let's look at these three categories of this perfect church. First of all, they were an elect church, verses 1 to 4. Follow with me in your Bible. It starts with Paul and Silvanus and Timotheus under the church of the Thessalonians, which is in God the Father and the Lord Jesus Christ. Grace be unto you and peace. Now some older manuscripts omit from God our Father and the Lord Jesus Christ. The King James Bible includes that. Then in verse 2, we give thanks to God always for you all, making mention of you in our prayers, remembering without ceasing, here it is, your work of faith, your labor of love, and your patience of hope in our Lord Jesus Christ. Notice our hope is centered in Jesus Christ and in the sight of God and our Father. Knowing, brethren, beloved, and here's our theme, verse 4, your election of God. This is a clear reference in the Bible that God elects those who are his own, chosen by God, the Bible says, before the foundation of the world. Now, there are three things in these four verses that I want to point out. Verse 1 is the salutation. Verse 2 is the, and 3 is the commendation. And verse 4 is the election of the believer. Go back with me for a moment to verse 1. Starts with the human author, Paul, and then he mentions his companions, Silas and Timothy. In the Bible, it says Silvanus and Timotheus. It's actually Silas and Timothy. They were traveling companions of Paul's, and they were with Paul when he founded the church in Acts chapter 17 on his second missionary journey. But the human author is Paul the Apostle. There's no disputing it. Paul was the author of 1 Thessalonians and 2 Thessalonians, of which we're going to study again as well this after 1 Thess. Now, the human author indicates that God uses human beings to write his word, but he superintends them by the Holy Spirit, so the very words they wrote were the very words of God. Now, I know that we cannot understand that, but the Bible has two natures. It is written by man, it's written by God. So even though God used human instruments, the Bible says all scripture is given by inspiration of God.
What that means is God superintended the human authors, so the very words they wrote were the words of God. And I believe in what's called a verbal, the words, plenary, all of them, are given by inspiration of God. Not just the broad concepts are given by God, but the actual words. Now again, how does God use a human author, his personality, his style, his writing, and then make sure that it's his word? I don't know, but it's awesome. And I believe that God did that. I believe the Bible is unique. It's the only living, powerful, active word of God. So even though it has a human author, it is of divine origin. Now, Paul was the founder, you might say, of the church, even though they were elected by God before the foundations of the world. Now, notice in verse 1, we have the recipients in this opening salutation. It is the church of the Thessalonians, which is in God the Father and in the Lord Jesus Christ. And then the salutation is grace and peace from God the Father and the Lord Jesus Christ. Now, the word church is the Greek word ekklesia. And what it means literally is called out assembly. The church is not a building. This building we're in right now is not the church. The church are the people, amen? So the church comes into the building, the church goes out of the building. We refer to the building as the church, but you're the church. Living, breathing people. So God saves us by His grace and forms us into the body, the bride, the building of God, a habitation of God by His Spirit. Now, as I mentioned real quickly, the church in Thessalonica started in Acts chapter 17. I'm just going to give you a few references. We could get bogged down in the introduction, and I don't want to do that. But on Paul's second missionary journey, he was traveling with Silas. He was traveling with my favorite, Timothy. He was traveling with also Dr. Luke, the author of Luke and the book of Acts. And they came to Macedonia, northern Greece, and they first went to Philippi, then they went to Thessalonica. And the Bible says in Acts 17 that he reasoned in the synagogue from the scriptures that the Messiah must suffer and die, and that this Jesus whom I preached unto you is the Messiah whom God rose from the dead. And then they drove him out of anger, the Jews, many of them, out of anger, drove him out of Thessalonica, and he had to go down to the city of Berea. But that being said, the believers in Thessalonica only had Paul there for about 3 Sabbath days. So we can't be sure about it, but he was only there for about 3 or 4 weeks, and he was driven out of town. So this church was very, very fresh, very new. Now, within just a few months of him being there, he wrote back to them from Corinth when he was in Acts chapter 18, this letter of 1 Thessalonians. It's believed to be the first letter that Paul penned about 51 AD. And I know that some of this information may be kind of boring to you. It's like, why are you telling me all this stuff? But if you understand the background for the letter, it helps you to understand the letter. So he's writing from Corinth. Now, most importantly is why. Why did Paul write 1 Thessalonians? Well, there are many reasons, but let me give you 4 of them. Number 1, to commend them. Chapter 1, we're going to cover that today. Number 2, to vindicate himself. Chapters 2 and 3, he was being attacked by false teachers. Now, he only defended himself because of the sake of the gospel. He wasn't worried about his reputation. He was worried about the gospel going out. Since he was a preacher of the gospel, he had to defend himself as he preached. And then thirdly, to admonish them to live holy lives. Many of them were Gentiles living in a pagan culture, and so they were brought out of that pagan culture. They needed to live godly and holy lives. First part of chapter 4. And then fourthly, this is my favorite, to instruct them about dead believers when they died and their relationship to the coming of the Lord. We're going to get the classic rapture passage in chapter 4 where Paul says, I don't want you to be ignorant about those who have died or fallen asleep, that you sorrow not as others who have no hope. For if we believe that Jesus died and rose again, even so them who fall asleep in Jesus, God will bring
with him. They were worried

now. Matter of fact, I'm kind of jealous of him right now. I'm in Menifee, he's in heaven. Which would you rather have? We have to stay behind. And we sorrow, but we don't sorrow as others who have no hope. So all these reasons will be, all this instruction, as it were, will be covered for us in this marvelous epistle. Now I want you to note the church's position spiritually in God the Father, verse 1, and in the Lord Jesus Christ. The church is not a social club. It's a living organism founded and thriving and growing and living in God the Father and the Lord Jesus Christ. And then the greeting, grace, charis, peace, shalom, from God our Father and from our Lord Jesus Christ. The fact that he couples Jesus Christ as the source of grace and peace with God the Father indicates the Trinity and indicates the deity of Jesus Christ. But moving from the salutation in verse 1, we now see the commendation, verses 2 and 3. We give thanks to God always for you all, making mention of you in our prayers, remembering without ceasing. Chapter 5, verse 17, he said we're to pray without ceasing. Now he says remembering without ceasing. Three things: your work of faith, your labor of love, and your patience of hope. And your hope is in our Lord Jesus. It's not in government. It's not in man. It's not in politics. It's not in science. It's in our Lord Jesus Christ. Amen? That's where our hope lies. And in the sight of our God and of our Father, knowing, brethren, beloved, your election of God. But notice verses 2 and 3 is the commendation. Paul was thankful, and verse 2, Paul was prayerful for the church. Are you thankful for the local church, and are you prayerful for the local church? If nothing else, get this to take home. Be thankful for this church. I'm thankful for this church. I'm thankful to be a part of this church. I'm thankful to be a part of this family of God. I need your prayers. I need your encouragement. You need my prayers and my encouragement. The hand cannot say to the eye, I have no need of thee. I'm thankful for the local church. There's a lot of people that think you can live the Christian life apart from a church. You cannot do that. You can be a Christian without being involved in a local church, but you can't be a good Christian without being involved in a local church. Be a part of a local church. Be thankful for your local church, and get on your knees and be prayerful for your local church. Now, notice, I think it's kind of interesting. Paul says, we thank God for you all. It's not always easy to thank God for everybody in the local church. Someone said, to live above with the saints in love, that will be glory. But to dwell below with the saints I know, brother, that's another story. Sometimes pastors have been known to pray for blessed subtractions. Lord, just remove them from the church. In Jesus' name. Or change them. Or do something, Lord, but this is difficult. But when Paul thought about all the believers in this church in Thessalonica, his heart thrilled. He rejoiced because they were an example. They were a model of the believers in Macedonia and Achaia. So he was thankful and prayerful for them. Now, what was Paul thankful for? Verse 3, look at it with me. Their work of faith, their labor of love, and their patience of hope. There's a great three-part message for any preacher to preach from the Word. This is a description of the model church. They had the work of faith, they had the labor of love, and the patience of hope. Now, what is the work of faith? It is your work produced by faith. We're not saved by works, but we're saved unto good works. Ephesians 2, verse 10, you are his workmanship, created in Christ Jesus unto what? Good works, which God hath ordained that you should walk in them. So we're not saved by our works, but we're saved unto our works. So works are the fruit, not the root of our salvation. You're not saved by working, but if you're saved, you will work. If you're saved and you know it, your life will what? Surely show it. It's evidence of your
salvation.

And this is speaking of their election that's directed toward God. Then secondly was their labor of love. One translation has, your labor motivated by love. Could be their love for God, could be their love for people, could be a general reference to their labor and serving God. But in the context, it probably refers to their evangelism. As we're going to see, they were an evangelistic church. What could be more loving than telling people the gospel? People who are lost, people are going to hell, people are dying without Christ. The most loving thing that you can do is preach the gospel to them. So they labored out of love to preach the gospel. This is their evangelism. And then they thirdly, verse 3, had patience of hope. Now the word patience in my King James translation is probably not the best rendering of that word. A better phrase would be they had a steadfast endurance. Patience gives you an image of being passive and not really uptight and just being patient. But steadfast endurance has the idea of being faithful through trials and suffering and hardship. So what it's saying, and this is absolutely amazing, is that the hope of the coming of the Lord makes us strong and gives us endurance and helps us to be steadfast. You take away the hope of the coming again of Christ, this is a very dark world. You know how the world has been the last couple of years? What a crazy last couple of years we've been through. Where would we be without the hope of the coming again of Jesus Christ? Amen? He's coming again, and I look forward to that. And it's not just a pie in the sky in the sweet by and by. Heaven is not just a destination, it's a present motivation. It should motivate us to work out our faith, to labor with our love, which is our motive, and to be patiently enduring, steadfast, for the coming again of Jesus Christ. Someone renders this, your endurance inspired by hope. It's a waiting which expresses itself in endurance, an expectant hope that endures. And notice that it's the coming again of Jesus Christ. So we have a faith that works, a love that labors, and a faith that endures. All of these are productive. You can't just sit around and say, I have faith, I have love, I have hope. You can say it with your lips, but let me see it in your life. Let me see your faith working. Let me see your love laboring. Let me see your hope give you steadfast endurance. It changes the way that we do live, how important that is. But then thirdly, notice in verse 4 now, their election. Knowing, brethren, beloved, they're loved by God, and they are chosen by God, your election. The church is a community loved and chosen by God. Now, it's a sad truth that the doctrine of election is a basis for discussion and debate and strife and division among Christians. That ought not to be so. I believe that this doctrine is biblical. God chose Abraham. God chose the nation of Israel. Jesus said in John 15, verse 16, you have not chosen me, but I have chosen you. The Bible says in Ephesians chapter 1, verse 4, according as he hath chosen us in him before the foundation of the world. Now, I could get bogged down right here, and we could debate, and we could talk about the different doctrine of election and free will and evangelism and election and all those issues. I basically believe that both are taught in the Bible. God sovereignly elects by his love and grace, but man must repent and believe and trust in Jesus Christ. And I know that the Christians get all hot under the collar and they get all upset and they freak out. I don't know why you'd want to freak out with the doctrine that God chose you. Remember when you were in school and you go out of recess
and they'd pick teams.

and they'd pick two captains. And the two captains were usually the best players in the whatever sport it was. And they would, I take Mike, I take Susie, I take Jim. And maybe you were the last to be picked. Maybe you weren't picked, you were just the last one standing there. And they go, okay, we'll take you, come on, you can be on our team. And you know how defeating that feels, but to realize God chose me, you repent of your sins, you believe in Jesus Christ, and then you open your Bible and Jesus said, you didn't choose me, I chose you. Which is it? Both. You repent, you believe. You can resist the grace of God. You surrendered to God. But yet sovereignly, God in His grace and His mercy and His love. And I don't know how to reconcile the two other than that they reconcile in a higher unity.

0: Today, Pastor John introduced us to a remarkable church in the city of Thessalonica. Paul had started this church, but was only there for a short time. For this reason, he wrote to them not long afterward. His commendations show this to be a model church, and the church is made up of the people. So, if you want to be a model Christian, imitate the Thessalonians, with faith that works, love that labors, and hope that endures. Today's teaching is closing out, but before we go, Pastor John wants to talk with you about how you can connect with us.
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0: The exemplary qualities of the Thessalonian church will result in several practical expressions. You may be wondering what these are. Here are a few to ask yourself. What's the relationship between election and evangelism? What's the evidence of a Christianity characterized by the working of the Holy Spirit? What should you be looking forward to? These are the topics of Pastor John's next message. That's all we have for today. 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
2: A trustworthy testimony. This is Ken Ham inviting you to visit the world-class Creation Museum in Northern Kentucky. Was Christ's resurrection just a legend that grew for decades before it was written down? People say this to make the Bible appear untrustworthy. But the Apostle Paul wrote that Christ appeared to over 500 people at once, and that most of these people were still alive. If the church back then didn't believe Paul's testimony, they could have asked numerous eyewitnesses. Paul also said that he'd received his message from Jesus and that it was confirmed by Peter and James. This was just 5 years after Christ's resurrection, and that's not enough time for a legend to develop. Yes, we can trust what the Bible says. Jesus is alive.
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If someone was to ask you, hey, how do you get to heaven? There's a variety of answers that you'll probably get. Live a moral life. Be baptized. Become a church member. Do more good stuff rather than bad. There's only one right answer. And it's vitally important that we pick the right answer. As Pastor Pancho will explain on today's program of On the Level, as we continue our series of studies in the Gospel of John, today we find ourselves in chapter 3. And we'll be learning and considering how we enter the kingdom of heaven. That's what we'll have considered on today's program, coming up next on this edition of On the Level Radio.

0: And now with today's program of On the Level, here's Pastor Pancho.
1: Mark says to us that the first thing that Jesus proclaimed in Mark chapter 1, verse 15, that he said, the kingdom of God is at hand, and the kingdom of God is at hand, rather. He says, believe in the gospel and repent. That was the message. Jesus Christ spoke about the kingdom of God. We have here a dialogue between a man by the name of Nicodemus. And in Nicodemus, the Bible says that he came by night. Nicodemus has a bad rap. I too used to believe that because he came by night, that he was embarrassed to be seen with this man who was controversial. But that's not the case. He was a very intelligent man because we know that he's a ruler of the Jews. We know that he's from the sect of the Pharisees. We know that he's a member of the Sanhedrin, with which the Jewish Tribunal Council, Supreme Court / Congress / President. That was the Sanhedrin. He was a member of the Sanhedrin. The prerequisite to become a member of that elite group is that you have to be a little bit wealthy. It's like a senator. You have to know the law. Most of them were lawyers. They knew the law, the Jewish law. So they were very bright. So this man was not an ignoramus. This man was not a dingbat. This man was sincere. He came to look to Jesus by night because Jesus, according to chapter 2, we are told that Jesus came into the temple and cleansed the temple. And the Bible says that there were miracles or signs that were done by Jesus. Unfortunately, we don't have the catalog of what kind of miracles he did. But when we read the Gospels, the miracles that he did were basically the same. Giving sight to the blind, healing the paralytic, healing the leper, and so forth and so forth. But the whole city was amazed at the miracles. The Bible says in verse 24 that Jesus did not commit himself to the people because he knew all men. And he had no need that anyone should testify of men, for he knew what was in men. So we are told that Jesus had many miracles. John does not take the time to let us know what they were. However, this man Nicodemus, by the way, the word Nicodemus means the conqueror of the people. In your handout, we have there that he's a cautious inquirer. He's a man of spiritual perception, sought out Christ, and he listened to one of the Lord's remarkable conversational sermons. Let's find out about this man before we get into the dialogue. Verse 1 says, there was a man of the Pharisees named Nicodemus, which means conqueror of the people. This man, quote, is a ruler of the Jews. This man came to Jesus by night and said to him, Rabbi, which is a title of reverence, teacher. Rabbi, we know that you are a teacher that comes from God, for no one can do these signs or miracles that you do unless God is with him. So John tells us that he is a member of, he's a Pharisee, and he's also a ruler of the Jews. That is the Sanhedrin. Also, John mentions him two other times. In chapter 7, the Sanhedrin, the Jewish council, they're arguing over Jesus, and it is this man that John calls him that came to Jesus by night. There he gives him a name. That's the way he describes him that came to Jesus by night. He stands up in the tribunal of the Jewish council, and he proposes not to do anything. And then we see him again in John chapter 19. Him and another rich man by the name of Joseph have permission from Pilate to take the body of Jesus Christ. And once again, John said, and in Joe of Arimathea, along with him who came to Jesus by night, took the body down. And it was Nicodemus that bought 100 pounds of resin to bury Jesus Christ. Very expensive material. It was a postmortem burial texture of cinnamon and alloy and varnish. And they will cover the body so they will retard the stench. of the dead or the body that is decomposing. So we know that he had a lot of money. We are told that this man was an intelligent man. Just to be, I mean, I don't want you to lose the feeling that this man was a dingbat. For many times I thought, Nicodemus, you know, he's kind of a dingbat. I am sorry, I take back everything I said about Nicodemus. You see, Nicodemus was just like you and I before we came to Jesus. Didn't someone go up to you before you became a Christian and they told you, you must be born again? And you and I responded with such repellent. How? What do you mean? Just a little prayer? What is that? Hocus pocus? I have to do something. Didn't we say that? Let me go home first. Let me clean up my act. Let me stop drinking beer. Let me start messing around. And you know, when I'm ready, I go to church. Somehow we thought that God will not accept us just the way we are. We believe, because according to our ignorance and tradition and culture, we've been ingrained since we were little ones to do something for God. You have to earn it. How many have that mentality before you came to Jesus? Absolutely. I thought I had to do something, because the kingdom of God, according to Jesus, is entered not by moral achievement, but by transformation that is initiated by God. It had nothing to do with us. You see, during the time of Nicodemus and Jesus, think this, okay? For 400 years, there has been no prophet. We have no king. We have not had an apparition, meaning God appeared. We have not had an audio or video apparition of any kind. There's no prophets. 400 years from Malachi to the Gospels. Imagine 400 years. 400 years, no prophet. So by the time Jesus came into the scene, the Jewish people, the ceremonially conscious people, they were into ceremony. See, the freedom that they had for the Sabbath now became a thug for social life. It became mandatory, obligational, ceremonial ritualism, and those who did not know the rituals or the ceremony were left out. And thus, the people, they knew the ceremony and the rituals and the washing of hands, and they knew all about the law and the commentary of the law and the commentary of the commentary of the commentary of the law. You see, the law was right here, but then they made a commentary about the law, and they began to be concerned about the commentary. And then someone else made a commentary about the commentary of the law. And pretty soon, they had over 680 do's and don'ts. You are not to carry anything on the Sabbath. They had certain parameters. You can only walk a Sabbath day's journey. You can only walk certain steps on the Sabbath. You better not be carrying anything. For those of us that will go to Israel, will no doubt will come upon a Sabbath, the Shabbat. There are elevators for Shabbat. That way you don't have to work your finger to push the buttons. You just get in the Shabbat elevator and it stops at every floor. So you don't want to get in the Shabbat. You want to get on the fast when you push all the buttons. But there are so many people, they're still bound by the do's and don'ts, even in our own community. They got to do something for God. And yet, here is a man of God who's seeking. He's a ruler. He's an important man. He is a man who has power, social power, political power. He has financial power. And yet, he wants to talk to this man from Nazareth. And so he speaks to him. So Jesus, recognized by Nicodemus' greatness, Nicodemus recognizes the greatness of Jesus. By giving him the title of rabbi, that takes a lot. Because Jesus is just a common man in his own perception. He's a man from Nazareth. Jesus is not dressed with the elaborate dress of the Sanhedrin. The Sanhedrin were grotesquely exaggerated in their dress so they can stand out from the common people. You see, when Christianity evolved, Peter was not dressed with a shark's hat, with a robe. He was not like that. He was a fisherman. What kind of fisherman will get dressed all fancy? It wasn't until around 400 years later, traditional church, they became exempted from the laity. They wanted themselves to be different. And they emulated the priesthood from Babylon. Forgive me, some people get offended. So they began to dress with all the vestments, with all the undergarments, with the baton and the hook and the hats. The hats are all Babylonian made. You can go back to the Babylonian Empire and you see those hats they are wearing today. There's no way you can see Jesus or all the apostles with hats like that. They would look ridiculous. They were fishermen. One was a tax collector. One was a guerrilla fighter. He was Simon the Zealot. It was these men, the Pharisees and the Sadducees, that would dress extraordinarily different from the rest of the population because they stood out. They were not among the plebs. They were not among, you know, the lowlifes. They were the Pharisees. They were highly respected. They were feared. And yet this man comes by night and he seeks an audience from Jesus and he wants to ask him something. Notice that both make statements, not a question. Nicodemus made a statement. We know, evidently, Nicodemus and someone else. We know that you come from God, for the things that you do cannot be done unless someone is sent from God. That's a statement. That's not a question. Jesus responds with another statement. There's no questions. And Jesus said, hey, if you want to see the kingdom of God, you must be born again. There are no questions. They're statements. Nicodemus did not ask, how must I inherit eternal life? What are you talking about the kingdom? He just made a statement. You come from God. And so we know that we can deduct from the conversation that Nicodemus is asking some questions. And he's about to ask questions because if this man is from God and I'm a representative of God as a Pharisee, I want to be enlightened. You see, the Bible says that seekers and those who seek God will always get a response from God. If you're here tonight, and if you're seeking God, if you know you're seeking God, God will answer you today because you're seeking God. You are seeking God. You see, I wasn't seeking God when the Lord came to me. The Lord sought me in His grace. We are told in John chapter 15 that He tells His disciples, you did not choose me, but I chose you. And I thought I chose Him. No, He chose me. I just responded. But there are some people like my girlfriend or my wife. See, I wasn't seeking Him and He found me. But my wife was seeking God because that's all she had. She had hit bottom emotionally, psychologically, socially, family-wise. She was in a despairing mode. She couldn't control her psychological emotions. She had just had an abortion. She was going through so much disarray in her personal life. And now her friend has just abandoned her. She was looking for God. When she walked into that Christian church, she knew in her heart, that's what I need. That's what I needed. And the Lord opened her heart. If you hear seeking the Lord, He will answer you. And if you hear like me, hey, man, someone brought me, man, I really don't understand. God can also speak to you. Because God brought you here. Even though you're not looking for God, perhaps you don't care about God. But now you realize that God cares for you. Nicodemus is a valuable man in here. Because of him, we have the answer how to enter into the kingdom of God. Paul says that the kingdom of God is about righteousness and holiness. Jesus said in Matthew chapter 5 and 6, seek the kingdom of God first, and all these other things will be added unto you. What other things? When He speaks about clothing, speaks about food. All these necessities that we have in life, Jesus prioritizes it. He says, I know you have to work for clothes, for food, and you got to take care of your body. I know that. He says, all the other non-believers, the Gentiles, they seek all those things. But you, Christian, He said, you seek the kingdom of God first and all these other things. What are the things? Priorities. And he gives us examples in nature. The birds. He says, they never go hungry. God created them. If God so much cares about a goofy bird, how much will he care for you? Don't worry about anything. Don't worry about tomorrow. For tomorrow has enough problems. Sufficient is the day to have problems. He says, live for today. He says, but seek the kingdom of God first and its righteousness. So there's a priority here, the kingdom of God. So Nicodemus says in here, he says in verse 3, Jesus answered and said to him, most assuredly I say to you, unless one is born again, he cannot see the kingdom of God. Nicodemus, a very bright, astute man, educated, said, how can a man be born when he is old? Can he enter a second time into his mother's womb and be born again? Now, as Christians, mature Christians, we can look at this dialogue and think, how dumb. But we can't say that. Because you and I also had a lot of questions. I don't know about you, but it took me like around 2 months for me to decipher things that were coming to me about being a Christian. And I kept saying, I'm already a Christian. I party, you know, but you know, I'm a Christian. Why? Well, because I was baptized when I was a little kid. I went through a confirmation. What's a confirmation? Well, they confirm me. Confirm me for what? I don't know, but they confirm me. So I'm confirmed. I said, but it always bothers me that you know, I did my first communion, you know, in Mexico. And then here, I was really never really approved by Mexico or the United States. And I was always in that middle. I haven't done my first communion. And when I used to get really tore up, I used to talk about God. I haven't done my first communion, man. And that will always bother me. So much so that when I joined the service, I had a scapulary. People don't know what a scapulary means. How many don't know what a scapulary is? Trip out. Well, I don't want to bring that up, but it is a brown felt metal. Made of felt. And it's supposed to be blessed by someone. And as long as you wear that, no drive-bys are going to mess with you. And if someone says, where are you from? And you just open your t-shirt and they see the scapulary, and they were supposed to go, oh, dude. Oh, I don't know. Who wore a scapulary? Raise your hand if you ever wore one. Hey, man, see, people are looking at me weird. You got to see this shot from over here, man. People are like, well, for real? Yeah, man. When I see some of my pictures, you know, in the service, because I was in the Pacific, it was hot. There was none of us had a shirt, and all of us were t-shirtless. And all of us, man, I mean, you could see the people from East LA. With no shirt, we had a scapulary. If they had a t-shirt, they were not the military kind of white t-shirts. We had JCPenney's up to here. I'm sorry, but that's just the way it is. So anyway, being religious. This man was not only religious, but he has been customized and conditioned in the culture. Tradition. Ritual, all these washings and all these ceremonialism. So he thought that in order for him to reach the kingdom of God, it had to be by moral achievement. I gotta be good. I gotta get it together. And it's everything about I. You know, and I know, and if you don't know, you should know, that there isn't anything that we can do to enter the kingdom of God. Why? Because fellowship was broken in the Garden of Eden. Man died spiritually. We were separated from God. What separated us? Sin. Sin. As Paul says, it is no longer I that do those things. I now know that it is sin that is in me. Romans chapter 7. I don't know what to do. That, what I don't want to do, I hate that, I do it. And the things that I should do, I don't do. But I practice quite the opposite. He says, what a miserable status to be. And Paul knew. He says, man, I know that I'm sinful. I know that I'm no good. I know what to do right. I ask you, is stealing wrong? Yes. Is drinking and driving wrong? Yes. Selling drugs to people? Yes. Taking meth, crystal meth, is it messed up? It's from Satan. And yet people still take it. There isn't any crackhead. There isn't any wino that can tell you, oh, this stuff is good for you, man. They all tell you, it's messed up, man. I hate doing this, but I have to do it. We have so many ladies on the street. We call them on the street strawberries. What are strawberries? Strawberries are girls that sell sex just for pieces of rock. There's right now, man, I don't know if the news report is correct, but there's a lady that we all know, movies, married to a husband who's equally a drunker and a hood. Beautiful woman. There's a picture taken of her on crack. This woman has millions of dollars, and she cannot stop her crack addiction. You know what she sees when she's on crack? According to her sister-in-law, she's always seen demons. She started in a church choir in Texas. Wonderful, sensational woman. You all know who she is. But every time she gets high on crack, she's always said, the demons are here, the demons are here, the demons are here. That's when you know you're tweaking real bad. Real bad. When you see the tweakers. You know, last week we had a fasting and prayer. A week ago today, there was someone here that was tweaking real bad. In his tweakness, he came here to accept the Lord. I don't know you guys, if you noticed that. I thank God for security guys, and I thank God for the ushers and our pastors there. They spotted the guy. But he just came in, and he was right here. And out of all days, you know, he was the first one here to receive the Lord. And I was asking, there's someone else more, man. I should have just got him and get him out. But he received the Lord, man. He realized. I said, if you're tweaking right now, man, you need Jesus, because that stuff's from Satan, man. And he got up. Boom. The power of the Lord. Power of the Lord. There isn't anything but the Lord Jesus Christ. You must be born again.
0: Being a citizen of the kingdom of God is the most important decision anyone will ever make in their life. However, along with the citizenry comes responsibility. God expects us to embody Christ's name, embrace His mission, and obey His word. Jesus teaches us exactly what it takes to enter the kingdom of heaven. As Pastor Pancho has been teaching us in John chapter 3 on this edition of On the Level Radio. 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
2: Asking good questions. Brothers and sisters, last time we talked about engaging in conversations instead of getting stuck in arguments. Today, we'll consider the types of questions that we should ask others. We need to ask questions of substance about real-life situations and problems. Ask questions about ideas and topics that are relevant at street level. If you only ask questions about the weather or sports, etc., you'll avoid arguments, but you probably won't talk about Jesus either. If you ask only philosophical questions, you'll either get distracted from talking about Jesus, or you'll lose people by going over their heads. Ask questions that people can relate to that also challenge them to think. Here are three specific questions you might ask. Why do you think so many marriages end in divorce? Or, where does the concept of love originate? Or, how do you know the difference between real love and fake love? Connect with people by genuinely asking how their day is going. Then ask one or more of these questions. You might be surprised by some of the answers you hear. After you listen, you'll have the opportunity to share that God is the source of love and that the Bible defines real love versus fake love. Jesus says in John 15 that no one has greater love than the person who lays down their life for their friend. The truest expression of love is God willingly dying on a cross for your sins and mine. Then, on the third day, he rose again, proving he has power over sin and death. He offers forgiveness and eternal life to anyone who will repent of their sin and trust in him. Do you see how, by asking good questions, you can not only build relationships, but even share the gospel with people? I challenge you today, make time to write a few questions on a 3x5 card or text them to yourself so you can take a step of faith by asking them to others when God brings them into your path.
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2: God has put eternity in their hearts. They may go, I don't believe it. Inside, they're going, man, I want to believe that. When you say, Jesus died on the cross for your sins, I'm not a sinner. And inside, they're going, I am a huge sinner.
1: 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I'm David Jay, thanking you for joining us today as we listen, learn, and are challenged by God's Word, the Bible. 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If we're always feeling unhappy or dissatisfied, that's something that the Christ follower really has got to learn to control. You see, discontentment comes when our focus is not on the right things, when we focus on what we don't have instead of what God has already given us, or compare ourselves to others, or expect life to go our way. Our complaints overshadow the good things in our lives. So today, Pastor Jack teaches that true contentment comes from trusting in God's plan for our lives, and by being thankful right now and not waiting until things improve. When our focus is on the Lord, discontentment loses its power. Now, with his message called Discipline of Discontentment, here's pastor and Bible teacher Jack Hibbs.
2: Hebrews 13:14 says, "For here we have no continuing city." Did you know that? "But we seek the one to come." Did you know Abraham went looking all around for a city whose builder and maker is God? I love that. There's no city in this world that's going to make us content. Oh man, I'm moving to Bel Air. Big deal. We're waiting to move to a place

where they use gold for asphalt. Can you imagine you're going to open your door in heaven? Oh, man, step outside. Angel goes flying down the street. What do you think it's going to be like? I don't think it's going to be like some strange dream where we're wearing these, you know, robes that kind of just fade away into nothing like gas. It's like, I don't think so. I think the millennium, how he's going to restore the earth, I think things that you and I love, blue skies, mountains, it's going to be beyond, Paul said it's beyond what you can ask. I mean, it's beyond what mind can imagine or eyes can see or ears can hear. It's beyond all that. I think it's going to be amazing. It's heaven, man. It's going to be incredible. It's our city. Psalm 16:11 says, "You will show me the path of life, and in your presence is fullness of joy. At your right hand are pleasures forevermore." How cool is that? And then Matthew 6:33, Jesus said this. This is the verse for our culture forever. Matthew 6:33, "But seek first the kingdom of God, and all these things will be added to you. His righteousness and all things will be satisfied." Number three, recognizing that spiritual discontentment can be bad. Spiritual discontentment can be bad. This is the most often associated, I would say, with bitter people, wounded people in heart. Listen to me. This is serious. This is a grave danger for our soul. And we must regard that enemy, bitterness, discontentment of the spirit, in a negative way. Not longing for God, but either not wanting God or holding God in some lesser degree. Remember how the Bible says that the first commandment is that you shall love the Lord your God with all of your heart, soul, strength, and mind? That's what's required. That's why the born-again experience is necessary for heaven. We must guard, though, our hearts against, listen, the scars of pain and hurt that come to each and every one of us. Church family, listen, just get this into your head. There will be people in your life, Christians, who will hurt you and wound you. It's going to happen. Pastor, don't say that. It's going to happen. Notice that I said this. Guard our hearts against the scars of pain and hurts. Why? Because hurts are impossible to avoid. Some of you who live in some dream world, you say, no, I'm never going to be hurt. My life, you know, what's Paul Simon say? My life's an island, I'm a rock, and a rock feels no pain. The only person who doesn't feel any pain is somebody who's dead. Just understand this. If you get hurt by people, and you will, listen, you're here tonight, but if all the Christians who are at home right now sucking their thumb or licking their wounds because somebody hurt their feelings 6 months ago or 10 years ago, right? They're not fellowshipping with God. They're not being used by God. They're in a spiritually retarded or, you know what I mean by it. They're not advancing. They're going backwards. They're in a retarded state, a suspended state of spiritual growth. Imagine if people tonight said, you know what, I'm just going to take what all my hurts and pains and all the stuff that people have done to me, I'm just going to leave it with God and I'm going to follow Jesus with all my heart. Do you realize there will not be enough churches in America to house all those wayward people? And the wayward people predominantly are blaming others for their carnal situation. That will never fly with God. We've all been hurt. We have been misrepresented, we've been attacked, we've been maligned, well, you name it. What are you going to do about it? Take the scars and give them to God. Let him rub the balm of Gilead on them. He'll take care of them. Listen, to not do that is to never grow up. And you know how birds of a feather flock together? Well, whiny spiritual wimps will flock together. And then you just to each other. And it's on.

0: It just never stops. I don't know about you. I do know about you. We don't have time for that. No, think about it. We can go to people and say, come on, let's go. If I've wronged you, please forgive me. I'm forgiving you. Let's go. Let's go build a house for Jesus. Let's go take care of the people in Mexico. Let's go something. Let's get going. Don't let the enemies rob you and steal from you anymore. Why are you letting, and will those people hurt me? Of course people hurt you. But why are you letting them still have so much power over your life? I will not. You fall right into the hands of the enemy. Bitterness, discontentment, yes, can be very bad spiritually. In Matthew 13, 15, the Bible says, for the hearts of this people, Jesus said, have grown dull. Their ears are hard of hearing, and their eyes they have closed. Isn't that sad? It speaks about willful disobedience. Hebrews 5, 11. This is actually, if you know the Greek language here, it's actually comical. It's very funny looking. In Hebrews 5, 11, it says, you have become dull of hearing. The word dull means to have lard. The word means to have lard hanging out of your ears. You've stuffed your ears with lard so that you cannot hear anymore. And you see Jesus, he's going. And you can't even hear anything. And what will do that? Bitterness, resentment, spiritual discontentment. People will say things like this, well, Christianity never worked for me. As though Christianity is the problem. The Holy Spirit, I don't know where he's at, but, oh, he's fine. It's you. You see? And so here's the fix for that. Hebrews 3:13 says, but encourage one another daily. I hope you have friends in your life, Christian friends, that will encourage you daily. As long as it is called today, that speaks about imminency, while we have it. We only have today. So that none of you may be hardened by sin's deceitfulness. Pursue peace with all people and holiness, without which no one will see the Lord. Looking carefully, lest anyone fall short of the grace of God, lest any root of bitterness spring up and cause trouble, and by this many become defiled. Wow. And number four, we'll end with this. The discipline of discontentment is recognizing that spiritual discontentment can be a very, very good thing. It can be a very good thing. Like physical discontentment can be a very good thing, so with spiritual. By the way, think of this. Mankind's, the human race's discontented heart because of the fall. But God will change that. Listen to this. This is a beautiful, beautiful event. In Mark chapter 9, verse 23, Jesus said to the man, if you can believe, all things are possible to him who believes. And listen to this beautiful response. This is spiritual discontentment that is good. Verse 24, Mark 9, immediately the father of the child cried out and said with tears, Lord, I believe. What does he say? Help my unbelief. Have you ever told God that? I can't tell you how many times I've prayed that prayer. God, I believe, but help my unbelief. And you know, when you pray that prayer and you mean it with tears, I mean, you don't have to cry about it, but mean it. The Lord will say, all right, watch this. Come here, take my hand. And he'll walk you through it. And your faith gets bigger.
1: 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And now, let's get back to today's message. 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
0: Ecclesiastes 3:11. I love this verse. This is why, listen, you guys, when you share with people, be bold about it. I don't mean be rude, but be confident. When you share Jesus with people, please listen to this. My wife was such a sweetie. We were either engaged or we had just gotten married. And she used to work at State Farm Insurance in Costa Mesa off the 405 freeway. Huge thing. And she would share Jesus with people. And they would say, oh, man, leave me alone. What was this big saying back then? You Jesus freak. And so she'd call me. What's the matter?

rejection is just as valuable as the person accepting the Lord. We are ministers and ambassadors of his truth, no matter what they decide. Listen, we're not to make people make decisions. If that were the case, we'd be Muslims. I mean, right? Convert. We preach the gospel. The decision's theirs. I mean, truly. There's no compulsion. We invite the world. We plead. Jesus says, listen. He says, what shall I like in this generation? I have played music and you didn't sing. I played the flute and you did not dance. I've asked you to come and you would not come. So then he turns to his disciples in that parable and he says, go out now, seeing how the children will not come that I've invited. Go out now to the highways and the byways and to the hedges and invite as many people as you can. Invite them all. All who will come, invite them all. Amazing. Spiritual discontentment is a very good thing. When you wake up to the fact that you can't save yourself, that Jesus is the only way, that religion's not the answer, a relationship is. Spiritual discontentment is when you look around and you say, you know what? There's got to be something more to life. And Ecclesiastes 3:11 says this, that he has made everything beautiful in his time. And here it is. He has put eternity in their hearts. That's why when we share with people, we need to be bold. They are all, are you listening? And a lot of young people over here. Listen, okay, I went over there. When we share with people, don't tiptoe around about it and apologize for it. You share, while it's still somewhat legal to share, you share. Because God has put eternity in their hearts. They may go, I don't believe it. Inside, they're going, man, I want to believe that. When you say, Jesus died on the cross for your sins, I'm not a sinner. And inside, they're going, I am a huge sinner. I'm telling you the truth here. And when you say, but Jesus rose again from the grave, they'll go, he did not, that's ridiculous. And the Holy Spirit is inside talking to them, hey, everything they're saying is true. It's a fact. Why? Because God has put eternity in the hearts of every human being. That's why every human being, listen, this is going to upset people. I know, because I get emails. Every human being is religious. Oh, Pastor, I'm an evolutionist. And your religion takes more faith than any one of ours. At least my religion's founded upon a fact. Almost done. John 2:13 says, now the Passover of the Jews were at hand, and Jesus went to Jerusalem, and he found in the temple those who sold oxen and sheep and doves and money changers doing business. And when he had made a whip of cords, he drove them out of the temple with the sheep and the oxen and poured out the changers' money and overturned their tables. And Jesus said to those who sold the doves, take these things away. Do not make my Father's house a house of merchandise. Here's the punchline, verse 17. Then the disciples remembered that it was written, "Zeal, the zeal for your house has eaten me up." That's spiritual discontentment. You don't think of Jesus having spiritual discontentment, do you? When Jesus walked in the temple, he was so disgusted with what happened to the house of prayer that in his actions, the disciples remembering, because they're good Jewish students, they knew the word. The zeal of the Lord hath eaten me up. The zeal of God is consuming with grief. Jesus is fulfilling the scripture. For the Lord shall suddenly come to his temple, said the Old Testament prophet. And so I give you this last couple of verses. Here it is. Philippians 3:7. We end with this. But what things were gained to me, spiritual discontentment in Paul's life is a good thing. But what things were gained to me, these I counted loss for Christ. Yet indeed I also count all things loss for the excellence of the knowledge of Christ, Jesus my Lord, for whom I have suffered the loss of all things, and count them as rubbish, that I may gain Christ, not that I have already attained. Notice this discontentment. Or am already perfected, but I press on, that I may lay hold that which Christ Jesus has laid hold of me. Brethren, I do

0: not count myself to have apprehended, but one thing I do, forgetting those things which are behind and reaching forward to those things that are ahead, I press toward the goal for the prize of the upward call of God in Christ Jesus. Last verse, Psalm 17:15. As for me, I will see your face in righteousness. That's in the future, in eternity. I shall be satisfied when I awake in your likeness. We must live with eternity in our hearts. And with that being our roadmap, we will be content. iPhone, iPad, Cadillac, Gucci, I don't know what's out there, but it won't matter. Because what shall it profit a man, Jesus said, if he get an Xbox and lose his own soul? What shall it profit a woman if she gets an unlimited Nordstrom's gift card and loses her own soul? You'll only be discontented. Better to have God than to die in this world with everything. He who dies with the most toys wins nothing. Father, we thank you for your word. And right now, tonight, we just pray that this message would realign our soul, our mind, our affections, our passions, our desires. And Father, that we would see everything in light of eternity. And it's getting pretty easy, actually, Lord. When we look around this world, we see nations, economies failing. Much of Europe, we see what's happening, Lord, in certain parts of the Orient and in America. The world is in tremendous pressure. And yet we know our Bibles. The Bible makes it very clear even that the Antichrist will ride in a wave. Daniel warns us of economic peril, and he'll have the answers. So we look around this world and we say, Lord, everything is right on time. Everything's right on target. Cause our hearts, Father, to be in tune with your will. Right now, Lord, I pray that we would just yield to you now. And while heads are bowed and eyes are closed, maybe right now you are one of those people tonight that are saying, man, this is true stuff, and I need Jesus. Jesus Christ wants you personally to know him. He wants your sins forgiven. That's why he gave his blood, that you can have your sins forgiven. But you and only you can take him up on that offer. And maybe tonight is your night. Imagine we come to the end of the year, and eventually we're going to come to the end of life or the end of time. Or maybe you'll come to the end of your life. And the Bible says the harvest is past and the summer is ended, but we're not saved. Where are you? If you die tonight, are you confident when you breathe your last breath and close your eyes that you'll see Jesus on good terms? That can change for you tonight. Heads are bowed, eyes are closed, Christians praying tonight, maybe now. As I look across the sanctuary, you're saying, I want Jesus Christ as my Lord and Savior now. I want my sins forgiven. I want to live for him forevermore. Put your hand up if that's you tonight. Don't be shy. If God's stirring, God bless you. If God's stirring your heart, raise your hand. You know it. There's a little bit of a unusual anxiety in the middle of your chest right now. You can't really recognize it, but you know it's him. God bless you in the back. Anyone else? I knew that was going to happen this evening when I saw you, sir. Anyone else back here? You can put your hand down. Anyone else? God bless you. Wow. You can put your hands down. Father, I pray that you'd bless our brand new brothers and sisters right now, Jesus. What an amazing work of your Spirit. I ask you, Father, as they articulate to you right now in their own words, that you'd forgive them, that you'd cleanse them, that you'd wash them, that your Bible says, any man or woman who comes to me, you will in no wise cast out. That for God so loved the world that he gave his only begotten Son, that whosoever would believe in him would not perish but have everlasting life. It's amazing for us to think, Lord, that you have that discontentment of spirit when it says that you're not willing that any should perish. That is a grievous thing to you. It grieves the heart of God. and that you would leave that up to us individually to choose you. Father, bless these right now who have lifted their hands, who have said in their hearts, yes, God, I need you now. Father, do what you do in their lives. In Jesus' name, and all God's people said, amen.
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4: 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Do you ever feel like you're the only Christian left in the world? Maybe you're at school or at work, and there's not one other Christian around you most days. You feel like you're the only person who wants to follow Jesus. You know, the prophet Elijah felt like this in 1 Kings chapter 19. He was hiding from Queen Jezebel, telling God that he was the only one left, and that all the other prophets had been killed. But God reminds Elijah that there are 7,000 more who had not bowed their knee to the false god Baal. This should serve to remind us that even when it seems like hope is lost or fading, God always has a remnant of people, people that love and serve Him. Be encouraged today, because there are others who are living to serve Jesus in this broken world, and we're not alone in this fight. For more information, go to GotTracks.com, and remember, be bold, share your faith.

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1: Do not fear, O Jacob, my servant, says the Lord, for I am with you, for I will make a complete end of all the nations to which I have driven you, but I will not make a complete end of you. I will rightly correct you, for I will not leave you wholly unpunished. I am with you. Of course, again, the cure for fear, dispel the fear, is the consciousness of the presence of God. When you're conscious of the presence of the Lord, He can take away your fears. That's what's being said here.
0: When you find yourself in a tough spot, all alone, the enemy takes advantage of the situation and whispers doubts into your heart. It's better if someone is around to help you when you're alone. Just like that, tackling sin is not something you can do all by yourself. Today, Pastor Malcolm shares how embracing God's presence can make it easier for you to tackle your trials head on. When you have God by your side, there's no room for fear to hold you back. Even Satan can't alter your thoughts anymore. Well, let's join Pastor Malcolm in Jeremiah chapter 46 with today's edition of Sound Truth.
1: We've come now then to Jeremiah chapter 46, the word of the Lord which came to Jeremiah the prophet against the nations, against Egypt, concerning the army of Pharaoh Necho, king of Egypt, which was by the river Euphrates in Carchemish, and which Nebuchadnezzar, king of Babylon, defeated in the fourth year of Jehoiakim, son of Josiah, king of Judah. Interesting, the word of the Lord that comes against the prophecies against the nations. Although, of course, God has His Old Testament people, the Hebrews, the Jewish people, He has His New Testament people, His church. God still is God over the nations, although they may not own Him as God, or claim Him as God, recognize Him as God. He still is God. And if he so wishes and desires, and it's within His purposes and His will, He can bring judgment upon nations. And we have to wonder, when we look into the world today, we have to wonder if God's hand is not behind some of the things that we see in the world, which we believe that are purely the ways of man and the wars of man and the way that man treats his fellow man. And we can interpret it just that way. But I think sometimes it might be good to stop and think and wonder, well, I wonder if God's behind this, if this is the hand of the Lord. So here, clearly you see in Jeremiah, prophecies against the nations. And here the first one is Egypt. Pharaoh Necho, he is the one, of course, who's mentioned in the book of Kings. He first brought an army against the Assyrians. And you remember that Pharaoh Necho was actually the Pharaoh, the king that Josiah went out and fought against. And it was when King Josiah was killed. He was warned not to do that, but he did, and he was killed. Later then, the Pharaoh Necho came against the Babylonians. Egypt was a mighty power, a great nation, a leading nation. But this is the beginning of the downfall of Egypt. Order the buckler and shield and draw near to battle. Harness the horses and mount up, you horsemen. Stand forth with your helmets, polish the spears, put on the armor. Why have I seen them dismayed and turned back? Their mighty ones are beaten down. They have speedily fled and did not look back, for fear was all around, says the Lord. Speaking, of course, of the power of Egypt, but also the prophesying by Jeremiah of the fleeing of the Egyptians. Do not let the swift flee away, nor the mighty man escape. They will stumble and fall toward the north by the river Euphrates. Who is coming up like a flood, whose waters move like the rivers? Egypt rises up like a flood, and its waters move like the rivers. And he says, I will go up and cover the earth. I will destroy the city and its inhabitants. Come up, O horses, and rage, O chariots, and let the mighty men come forth, the Ethiopians, the Libyans who handle the shield, and the Lydians who handle and bend the bow. These are all hirelings. These are people that are mercenaries hired to fight for Egypt. Egypt was very, very wealthy and could afford to pay for these hirelings to come, these mercenaries, and to help them. For this is the day of the Lord God of hosts, a day of vengeance, that he may avenge himself on his adversaries. The sword shall devour, it shall be satiated and made drunk with their blood. For the Lord God of hosts has a sacrifice in the north country by the river Euphrates. Go up to Gilead and take balm, O virgin, the daughter of Egypt. In vain you will use many medicines, and you shall not be cured. Now, Gilead, of course, was a famous place for its very special ointment. And so being exhorted here, or in sort of a sarcastic way, well, go up to Gilead and take your balm. In vain you're going to use many of these medicines. It's not going to do you any good. You shall not be cured. And so Egypt, as a world power, never to rise again. And that was the prophecy. The nations have heard of your shame, and your cry has filled the land. For the mighty man has stumbled against the mighty. They both have fallen together. And so that's the end of one of the prophecies against Egypt. Now we have another prophecy against Egypt. The word that the Lord spoke to Jeremiah the prophet, how Nebuchadnezzar, king of Babylon, would come and strike the land of Egypt. This is sort of a secondary prophecy, an event 16 years after the battle of Carchemish. Declare in Egypt and proclaim in Migdol, proclaim in Noph and in Tapnes, say, stand fast and prepare yourself, for the sword devours all around you. Remember, that was the place that the folks that the Lord told to stay in the land had flee. They'd gone to that area of Egypt, and now it's going to be destroyed. Why are your valiant men swept away? They did not stand because the Lord drove them away. He made many fall. Yes, one fell upon another. And they said, arise, let us go back to our own people and to the land of our nativity from the oppressing sword. So the hired army then fled. They split, as hirelings will. Jesus even talks about this in reference to the guardians or the ministers or the shepherds of the flock. And he calls them that, you know, as soon as danger came, they fled. They were not true shepherds. They fled. They ran away. Jesus calls them hirelings. And that's what you have here. You have people who really, they're just doing it for the money. And when the money's not there, they run. They take off. Or when it gets too hot for them, they take off. They've gone. When it's too hard or too hot or too difficult for them, they run. They don't really care for the flock. They just care. They're just in the business. In the business of warfare here, in the business of fighting the battles. And sad to say, there are those in ministry who are just really in the business of ministry. And Jesus calls them hirelings. They cried there, Pharaoh, king of Egypt, but it is but a noise. He has passed by the appointed time. As I live, says the king, whose name is the Lord of hosts, surely as Tabor is among the mountains, as Carmel by the sea, so he shall come. And he's just saying this is a sure thing. There may be big talk from Egypt, but it's just a noise. And the fact that Nebuchadnezzar is going to come against them, it's a sure thing. And you can guarantee if God says it, it's a sure thing. O you daughter dwelling in Egypt, prepare yourself to go into captivity, for Noph shall be waste and desolate without an inhabitant. Egypt is very pretty heifer, but destruction comes, and it comes from the north. Also her mercenaries are in her midst like fat bulls, for they also are turned back. They are fled away together. They did not stand, for the day of their calamity had come upon them. the time of their punishment. So he's just saying, you know, Egypt's just like this pretty heifer, and the mercenaries are like fat bulls. But the calamity's come upon them. He's a graphic, isn't he, Jeremiah? Her noise shall go like a serpent, for they shall march with an army and come against her with axes, like those who chop wood. They, and this is the Babylonians, the axe, their, for many of them, their favorite weapon in their warfare. They're going to come with their axes. They shall cut down her forests, says the Lord, though it cannot be searched, because they are innumerable, and more numerous than the grasshopper. The daughter of Egypt shall be ashamed. She shall be delivered into the hand of the people of the north. So this is just simply the statement that Egypt is going to fall to the Babylonians. The Lord of hosts, the God of Israel, says, behold, I will bring punishment on Ammon of No, and Pharaoh and Egypt with their gods and their kings, Pharaoh and all those who trust in him. And I will deliver them into the hand of those who seek their lives, into the hand of Nebuchadnezzar, king of Babylon, and the hand of his servants. Afterward it shall be inhabited as in the days of old, says the Lord. But do not fear, O my servant Jacob. Do not be dismayed, O Israel. For behold, I will save you from afar, and your offspring from the land of their captivity. Jacob shall return and have rest and be at ease. No one shall make him afraid. And so God, again, affirming here that he is not going to allow Israel to be totally wiped out, to be totally annihilated. This is a period of destruction and warfare. It is a period, and this passage of Scripture, of course, can also be applied to this time, but also to now and the future. Jews, you remember, were to be scattered all throughout the world, even after they came back into the land at the time of Jesus, scattered again throughout all of the world. And this prophecy, of course, speaks of them coming back into the land, as we shall read in Ezekiel when we get there. And this whole quest will be fulfilled when the Lord comes. We see in part the fulfillment as they come and have come from all lands around the world, Ethiopia, from Russia, gathering back into the land. And it's exciting because, well, I don't know what the majority is, but I would imagine that a great majority of the Jews in the world today are back in Israel. And it's very exciting. Do not fear, O Jacob, my servant, says the Lord, for I am with you, for I will make a complete end of all the nations to which I have driven you, but I will not make a complete end of you. I will rightly correct you, for I will not leave you wholly unpunished. I am with you. Of course, again, the cure for fear, dispel the fear, is the consciousness of the presence of God. If you're conscious of the presence of the Lord, he can take away your fears. That's what's being said here, of course, and we use this text in regard to anyone who is really following and serving the Lord, then you can know that he is with you and not to be afraid, because the Lord is with you, whatever you're going through. And he says he will correct you. And if we are a child of God, he does correct us. Chapter 47, the word of the Lord that came to Jeremiah the prophet against the Philistines before Pharaoh attacked Gaza. This is when the word came back, but it is a prophecy of the Babylonian power. Thus said the Lord, behold, waters rise out of the north and shall be an overflowing flood. They shall overflow the land and all that's in it, the city and those who dwell within. Then the men shall cry, and all the inhabitants of the land shall wail. And at the noise of the stamping of the hooves, his strong horses, at the rushing of his chariots and the rumbling of his wheels, the fathers will not look back for their children lacking courage, because of the day that comes to the plunderer, because of the day that comes to plunder all the Philistines, to cut off from Tyre and Sidon every helper who remains. For the Lord shall plunder the Philistines and the remnant of the country of Kaphtor. So when Babylon went to conquer Tyre, it's fascinating too that you read these prophecies and you read these things, but this is not something that is just in a fictional book like you might read a book of fiction that has to do with different wars being fought by different imaginary nations or whatever. This happened. It's historical. These things happened. They measure up with history and with other information that we have. But we know that when Babylon went to conquer Tyre, the Philistines helped them. Bad move. Because Nebuchadnezzar wanted to get them for that. And, you know, in that day, you didn't want to mess with Neb. He really didn't. And he was the man at that time, the world-ruling empire. Again, we should see that some of the significance of this when we get to the book of Daniel. And you'll see, as you go through the scriptures, understand that as you plod through, things begin to kind of weave together. And when you come to Ezekiel, when you come to Daniel, you'll go, I remember the prophecies of Isaiah. I remember the prophecies of Jeremiah when we went through that. And how these things kind of weave together and fit together. And when we come to Daniel and we start learning about Nebuchadnezzar, and you say, well, this is the guy that went and, you know, and wiped out all those nations and stuff. This is the man. He was the head of gold of the statue that he dreamed of, because he was the man, the one man who was the king of the world, as it were. Every great world ruling empire after that was sort of slightly inferior to him. And this is, he's a mighty man in the world. And he's a fascinating character. And when we get to Daniel, we'll talk about him and how God dealt with him. Don't read a lot of that here, but we shall. That's why it's so good to just keep working through Scripture. And you have a knowledge of it then, an understanding of it. And it can all, you know, build on. It's like building blocks that you're laying when you go through these passages. And you build on it. Baldness, don't know what that's got to do with anything, but baldness has come upon Gaza. That means barrenness. Ashkelon cut off from with the remnant of their valley. How long will you cut yourself? Oh, you sword of the Lord, how long until you are quiet? Put yourself up into your scabbard, rest and be still. How can it be quiet, seeing the Lord has given it charge against Ashkelon, against the seashore? There he has appointed it. So, the judgment of the Lord. So chapter 48 now deals with the land of Moab. Moab, a country on the high plains of Jordan. As we mentioned this morning, a very fertile area. It was the place that Naomi and Abimelech went to when there was a famine. It's the part of the background to the story of the book of Ruth. When there was a famine in the land in Judah, in Bethlehem area, there was a famine, and he took his family there to Moab. And Ruth, of course, was a Moabite. And again, wonderful story of Ruth. It was there where Barak hired the false prophet Balaam. They were unfriendly to Israel, to Judah. In fact, when Jerusalem was destroyed, Moab rejoiced. Isaiah 15 and 16 is also a prophecy of the destruction of Moab. And you put these prophecies side by side and you see the parallels, although there's 100 years in difference from when they were given. Approximately 700 BC was Isaiah's prophecy, about 600 years BC, Jeremiah's prophecy. And he said it would take place 3 years from the time of the prophecy, and Moab was attacked and soundly defeated 3 years after. Isaiah, of course, when he was prophesying about coming upon Moab in his day, it was the Assyrians that came against them. And they were not totally destroyed that time, but it was the Assyrians that came against them in Isaiah's day. Jeremiah says it's very near to come, and that in fact, 4 years after the destruction of Jerusalem, Nebuchadnezzar took his army against Moab, and Jeremiah's prophecy was fulfilled. Against Moab, thus saith the Lord of hosts, the God of Israel, woe to Nebo, for it is plundered. Kiriathaim is shamed and taken, and the high stronghold is shamed and dismayed. Now, when it says the Lord of hosts, of course, that is a common title of the Lord. We hear that often. Nebo, interesting place. Remember what that mountain was? You remember any history of that mountain? Again, this helps you if you've been going through the scriptures with us from the beginning. From Genesis on through Exodus and Leviticus and on, you'll remember and know that that's where Moses stood when he viewed the promised land. Wasn't allowed to go in. So you get in your mind some kind of, the geography of it. Nebo, a mountain and a city in Moab, named after their god. This is one another that were their false gods. No more praise of Moab. In Heshbon, they have devised evil against her. Come and let us cut her off as a nation. You also shall be cut down, O madmen. The sword shall pursue you. Heshbon, of course, was the capital, Moab. A voice of crying shall be from Horonaim, plundering and great destruction. Moab is destroyed. Her little ones have caused a cry to be heard. For in the ascent of Luhith, they ascend with continual weeping. For in the descents of Horonaim, the enemies have heard a cry of destruction. Flee, save your lives, and be like the juniper in the wilderness. They say, you better go into the wilderness because there's no escape for them in the city. For because you have trusted in your works and your treasures, you also shall be taken. And Chemosh shall go forth into captivity, his priests and his princes together. Well, here's one of the reasons for the destruction, because they've trusted in their works and in their treasures. Trusting in wealth and their own works rather than trusting in the Lord. Chemosh, of course, false god. You remember the false gods at the time of Jacob and Rachel, and where Rachel stole Laban's false gods. And he says he went after them and said, you've stole my God. Well, not much of a God who can be stolen. So there's not much of a God here. And the plunderer shall come against every city. No one shall escape. The valley also shall perish, and the plain shall be destroyed, as the Lord has spoken. Give wings to Moab, that she may flee and get away, for her cities shall be desolate without any to dwell in them. And Nebuchadnezzar, of course, is God's instrument of judgment, as he was on Judah. God's instrument of judgment upon these now. Cursed is he who does the work of the Lord deceitfully. Cursed is he who keeps back his sword from blood. In context, of course, the work, I do believe, was for the Babylonians to judge Moab. Not to do that deceitfully, or probably a better translation or a fuller translation would be slothfully. And I think it's more of a broad translation of that. And it applied, of course, to many people who sit in churches. They're slothful. They're not hot or cold, but they're lukewarm, as the Laodicean church found in the book of Revelation.
0: This has been Sound Truth with Pastor Malcolm Wilde. Currently, Pastor Malcolm is teaching through the book of Jeremiah. This book is full of biblical history and intense prophecies related to dark and unsettling times in the life of Jewish believers. No matter what you may be going through, there's always hope when you turn to God. If you have any questions, please call us at 321-453-6779. Again, that's 321-453-6779. You can also find further teachings and more information about our beliefs and our ministries on our website, soundtruthonline.com. 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Thanks again for joining us. 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
1: The Bible says that the Lord can use and often does use the foolish things of the world to confound the wise. Maybe you feel like, well, I'm not the most educated, or I'm not the most eloquent, or I don't have it all together. You know what? That's okay. The Bible says that God can still use us. He uses those that are weak in the eyes of the world. God looks on the heart of a person, not so much on the outward, you know, appearance. God looks at the heart. God wants to know what your heart's like, because He can use the humble. He can use the weak, because if anything is done in our life, He ends up getting all the glory. No one would have selected Amos as a prophet to the nation of Israel, but God did.
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0: as King David mercifully prayed, restore unto me what? A clean heart. He cried out to God for mercy. Again, mercy and restoration usually go hand to hand. Restore me, God, I've fallen. Restore, God, my children from backsliding, from falling. Lord, every time you're calling on God for restoration, it's a call of mercy.
1: Everyone is born into sin. Everyone has made mistakes in the past, and you need to be forgiven for them. Every human was born into sin and is at enmity with God until they come to Him and confess their sins in repentance. In today's message, Pastor Mark is going to show you that even after that moment of repentance, you may need to come before God again if you stumble. But God will still forgive. A sign of a man of God is that he's diligent to do God's will and to repent and try again when he fails. Well, let's join Pastor Mark in the book of 1 Kings, chapter 13, as he begins his message, The Man of God.
0: Well, at this time, as we come to 1 Kings, chapter 13, as many of you know, the kingdom has now been divided. Rehoboam has been given the southern kingdom along with the tribe of Benjamin. And Jeroboam, who's really the king we'll be looking at, is now the king of the northern kingdom. But as we saw last time, it seems like he has had some kind of, promotion erosion, where God had called him specifically. God had told him in chapter 11, around the 37th verse, says, I will take you and you shall reign over all with all your heart desire, and you shall be king over Israel. Then it shall be, if you heed all that I command you, walk in my ways and do what is right in my sight, to keep my statutes and my commandments, as my servant David did, then I will be with you and build for you an enduring house as I built for David, and will give Israel to you. And I will afflict the descendants of David because of this, but not forever. He's given the sure word of God. He's given this wonderful position of being the king. He's given the opportunity of having a successful reign. But it was conditional, and one that we find that he never kept. For some reason, these guys, and we'll start reading about the good kings and the bad kings. And for some reason, a simple, very simple command here. Basically, just be obedient and you'll be right on path. But he did not. We begin the study in chapter 13, speaking of a man of God. And it begins in verse 1 and says, Behold, a man of God. Now, this title or this name, it's an unknown man. It's known to no one but God, who he is. He's a prophet. But he's an important guy because he's mentioned 14 times in this one chapter, the man of God. And here God sends this man of God. It says he went from Judah to Bethel by the word of the Lord. And he went there. And remember, we see that Bethel is really 13 miles from Jerusalem. So God sends this unnamed prophet, given the title as man of God. He sends him 13 miles to the southern kingdom, to the city of Bethel. And Bethel, as we know, means the house of God. Now, at this point, it's the den of heathens. It's a place where Rehoboam and Jeroboam set up one of the altars to false gods. The other one was up in Dan, the northern part of Israel. And so here he sends this man of God to Bethel, now the den of heathens, in the northern kingdom. Notice, by the word of God. And so he has gone there to bring a prophecy against the altar, against the abomination of what is going on and a prophecy against Jeroboam. And it says there, notice, continuing, and Jeroboam stood by the altar to burn incense. Now this guy, this guy has now made himself, you know, a priest. He's now a king. He's a priest. And the crowd is there. There are people there all around this fake altar. And they're watching this whole scene. And here comes the king. And he begins to burn incense. And he finds the king has made himself this priest, which was against the Mosaic law, burning incense to these false gods, burning incense to this calf, this golden cow, if you would, you know. And this is where the prophet finds him. Verse 2 says, then the man of God cried out against the altar by the word of the Lord and said, O altar, altar, thus says the Lord, behold, the child Josiah by name shall be born to the house of David. And on you, altar, he shall sacrifice the priests of the high places who burn incense on you, and men's bones shall be burned on you. Now, this is a far prophecy that will come to pass in 290 years. And this prophecy was a sign and a warning of what was to be. You see, many times God will bring to us a quiet rebuke. But then there will be times when we don't heed the quiet. And then he brings it public. Then he brings it out. Makes it a public one. And it gave this prophecy that the man of God brings, gave Israel, gave the king, and gave these false priests time to repent. Time to restore the northern kingdom back to following Yahweh, the true Lord and God. And God does that with us. He gives us, always gives us time to repent. And I don't know about you, but I want to quickly repent when I find myself failing, when I find my feet in places I shouldn't be, my mind, when my mind starts to wander. Right away, I want to come to God. I want to repent. I want to hear him in the quiet rebuke. But here, God has seen enough, and he sends this prophet, and he prophesies against this altar. But it's a far prophecy, a far fulfillment, like we said. But then, verse 3, notice, and he gave a sign the same day, saying, this is the sign which the Lord has spoken. In other words, to prove what God says will come to pass again, in the time of 290 years, he brings a sign to prove, if you will, that his word will come to pass. Notice the prophet says, surely the altar shall split apart and the ashes on it shall be poured out. This is a visual sign now to Rehoboam, to the people they're worshiping, to the priest, the false priest. This is a sign that's going to come to pass right now. So as he prophesies, oh, altar, altar, as he gives the far prophecy that will come to pass, as he gives now the near prophecy of a sign that was to come, verse 4 says, notice, and so it came to pass when King Jeroboam heard the saying of the man of God who cried out against the altar in Bethel, that he stretched out his hand from the altar. So he's in the midst of it. He's the high priest, if you would. He's right in the midst of the altar. And he hears this man of God coming. And he points out to him his hand. And he says, arrest him. And as he stretched out toward him, his hand withered, it says. It shriveled up. It withered. So that he could not pull it back in himself. Man, what a word picture. What I love how God does this, you know. It wasn't like Fred Sanford, you know, but it was just totally withered. And it was just like, you know, he couldn't pull it back in. Immediately, notice, Jeroboam sought to silence the messenger and said, instead of responding in repentance to the message, instead of saying, man, you're right and I'm wrong. No, he decides he wants to silence the messenger. And he tried to arrest the man of God. Yet God arrested him. He could not pull back his arm to himself, it says. Jeroboam could not hide his corruptness, for his arm was a sign, was a visual word picture of the corruptness and the curse that was upon him. It showed what was in his heart. It showed what his heart was like. It showed that he had no authority, because when he commanded the people to arrest the man of God, God overruled his command, and he was stunned by that. Stunned by seeing his arm, by seeing his, you know, his hand, I should say, was withered. Verse 5 says, at that moment, here's the near prophecy that he said, the altar also was split apart, and the ashes poured out from the altar, according to the sign which the man of God had given by the word of God, by the word of the Lord. Exactly as the man of God had just prophesied, it came to pass. Now you would think, again, not only getting a verbal, a public open rebuke, a time to repent, a time to get things right. And now this sign, this miracle, however you want to say it, of judgment fell upon that altar. And it did exactly what the man of God stated through the word of God would happen. Well, then verse 6 tells us, then the king answered and said to the man of God, please entreat the favor of the Lord. And please notice this, underline it, your God. Well, I guess he's not Rehoboam's God anymore. Notice he says, your God. And he's admitting that. Would you please pray for me? Would you please call upon the name of the Lord, your God? Would you entreat the favor of the Lord, your God, upon me? And would you pray for me? Notice that. That my hand may be restored to me. Why didn't he entreat the golden calf that was right in front of him? Why didn't he ask his God to heal him? Why didn't he bow down to the false God that he served? This is so hypocritical. And it's sad too. He knows what is right. He knows who the true God is. But he also knows that he has turned his heart towards serving these false gods. He's so worried. Remember last week? He's so worried that the people will go to Jerusalem, which was 13 miles, to go truly worship the God, at least 13 miles from Bethel, further miles, of course.

I mean, this is happening right in front of his eyes, man. Everything's going on. And what this is a picture of, and I love it, in the midst of all this mess, it's a picture of man's prayer and God's mercy. It's a picture of restoration. And usually, restoration is a result of God's mercy, isn't it? Restoration is usually the result of God's mercy. It's his kindness that leads us to what? To repentance. Or it should be. We'll find out again that the king was still hard. As King David mercifully prayed, restore unto me what? A clean heart. He cried out to God for mercy. Again, mercy and restoration usually go hand to hand. Restore me, God, I've fallen. Restore, God, my children from backsliding, from falling. Lord, every time you're calling on God for restoration, it's a call of mercy. Well, verse 7 says, then the king said to the man of God, come home with me and refresh yourself, and I will give you a reward. You see how he's thinking? This trips me out. The king just witnessed three signs and wonders. The altar was split apart. The ashes were poured out. His hand was withered. And yet he wants to reward the messenger. How about giving God the praise? How about seeing that this was God's mercy? That he restored your hand. Oh, the prophecy still was fulfilled. The splitting of the altar, the dispersing of the people. We'll see that as there's two sons here of an older prophet. The dispersing of the people, the awe, the shock of this den of heathens. And yet, he wants to reward the messenger. Thinking of himself, thinking how he can pay off this man of God. That's what he normally does, probably. Not thanking God for allowing him to still breathe and still be alive. But this is how the king became. Always trying to reward, or better said, bribe. Bribe people. Verse 8 says, but the man of God said to the king, if you were to give me half your house, I would not go in with you. Nor would I eat bread nor drink water in this place. I mean, what communion has light with what? With darkness. He said, for it is, verse 9, for so it was commanded me by the word of the Lord, saying, you shall not eat bread nor drink water, nor return by the same way you came. He said, this is what the Lord has commanded me. This is the word of the Lord. And you're trying to bribe me or reward me. You know, not going to happen. Not going to happen. I stand before the Lord and by his command, unlike you, king, and the command and the promises that he gave to you. I like what Abraham said to king of Sodom. When Abram, went to rescue Lot, who got caught up, right, in Sodom and Gomorrah, and some kings came and they began to invade, and there was a big war, and Abram came and he fought, and really he was the reason why the king of Sodom won the war. And in Genesis 14, verse 21, I think I may have put the wrong reference, but starting in verse 21, it says, now the king of Sodom said to Abram, give me the persons and take the goods for yourself. You take all the goods that you that we collected in this war. Just give me the persons. Give me back the soldiers, per se, or the people. But Abraham said to the king of Sodom, listen, I have raised my hand to the Lord, God Most High, the possessor of heaven and earth, that I will take nothing from a thread to a sandal strap, and that I will not take anything that is yours. Lest you shall say, I have made what? Abram rich. He says, I want nothing of that. You know, I came to save Lot, really. We got in some

0: kind of a skirmish. We won because God's on my side. And so I want nothing from you. And that's, you know, you start to think about it because, you know, money is the root of all evil. Money's not evil, but it can become a root of all evil. And there's that miser in every one of us. That temptation of just kind of collecting maybe a few things here. And, you know, we got to be careful in that. You know, we got to battle through that. But Abraham had no problem. And you can imagine just the treasures that they were able to, you know, secure out of that battle. But he says, I don't even want a sandal strap from you, man. A thread of a sandal strap. I want no one ever to say that I made Abram rich because I serve a God who meets all my needs. We'll learn some of that on Sunday morning in Philippians. Verse 10, it says, so he went another way. And I guess God said, don't go the same way you came there. Go another way. And did not return by the way he came to Bethel. The man of God was given specific instructions, including not sticking around any longer than necessary. And I think we need to take heed as servants used by God. This is good wisdom here. Because God knows, and we know, that oftentimes when we'll face great temptations after great ministry. We'll face great temptations after great ministry takes place. And anyone who's in ministry, doesn't matter, you know this to be true. You may have never thought about it, but and it shouldn't frighten us to do ministry. We should, well, I'm not in ministry, man. No, you are, Christian. We all are. So don't let it keep you from involving yourself. But always remember, take heed, be careful. Be careful how we leave a great time. The moving of the Holy Spirit, the ministry to people, the ministry of unto the Lord. Be careful, because great temptation could happen after great ministry. So he's told to go another way, and another way he goes. Well, verse 11 says, now an old prophet dwelt in Bethel, and his sons came and told him all the works that the man of God had done that day in Bethel. So they were there in Bethel, these two sons of the prophet worshiping, and they saw everything take place. They also told the father the words which he had spoken to the king. And there the father said to them, which way did he go? And for his sons had seen which way the man of God went who came from Judah. And then he said to his sons, saddle the donkey for me. So they saddled the donkey for him, and he rode on it. And he went after the man of God and found him sitting under an oak. Now, that you may just read that and move on. Then he said to him and so on. No. You know, I don't know what he's doing sitting under an oak. Somebody said delayed obedience is disobedience. And so he decides, and you may say, well, he's tired. Maybe the guy's, you know, I get that. But this is the beginning of a temptation, a beginning of a deception. 13 miles, I get it. You know, to walk 13 miles, it's a long way. It doesn't say he stopped, he got water, it says he's sitting under the oak. And then he said to him, he finds him there, and the old prophet says, are you the man of God who came from Judah? And he said, I am. And then he said to him, come home with me and eat bread. And he said, I cannot return with you nor go in with you, neither can I eat bread nor drink water with you in this place. For I have been told by the word of the Lord, you shall not eat bread nor drink water there, nor return by going the way you came.
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2: Are you jumping from job to job to job to job to job? You know, sometimes people will say, I feel like God's calling me into ministry. And then you talk to them and they've been fired from the last four jobs. I don't think God's calling you into ministry. I think God is calling you to be a faithful employee and to keep your job and to be a hard worker and a good worker. Start with that. If your career is not where it should be, if you're not a good worker, a hard worker, faithful worker, somebody who can keep a job, start with that before you go into a battle.
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0: remember in the New Testament, it was the religious leaders who sought out false witnesses against Jesus Christ in an attempt to condemn Jesus to death. And so the religious leaders of Judaism, the Sanhedrin, and those who made the false accusations, they all should have been put to death according to the law, because they were accusing Jesus of things that were deserving of death. And so they should have been put to death, but they weren't. And again, verse 20 tells us this law served as a deterrent against bearing false witness against other people. He says in verse 21, "Your eye shall not pity, life shall be for life, eye for eye, tooth for tooth, hand for hand, foot for foot." Again, there's no mercy in the law. There's no pity in the law. The guilty suffered the consequences of their guilt. And here in the law, when it says life for life, eye for eye, tooth for tooth, hand for hand, foot for foot, quite often that is misinterpreted to mean something severe, that they're getting some kind of severe punishment. But what it's really saying here is that the punishment should be the equivalent to the crime that was committed. It's saying the punishment should not be excessive compared to the crime. Now, why does God put this in his law? He puts this in his law because whenever someone does something against us, we tend to want vengeance against them and not justice, right? If you poke me in the eye, I'm going to poke you in both eyes. I'm going to punch you in the nose. I'm going to kick you in the shin, right? I'm just going to unleash on you. We want vengeance. We don't want justice if we've been wrong. And so God puts this provision in the law to prohibit vengeance. The punishment must be equivalent to the wrong that was suffered. It can't be in excess of the wrong suffered. That's what is meant here by life for life, eye for eye, tooth for tooth. You have to limit the punishment to the crime, hand for hand, foot for foot. Now that brings us to chapter 20. Chapter 20, verse 1, it says, "When you go out to battle against your enemies, and you see horses, and you see chariots," horses and chariots were, you know, state-of-the-art military technology in that day, "and people more numerous than you, do not be afraid of them, for the Lord your God is with you, who brought you up from the land of Egypt." Please note here in verse 1, Moses said, when you go out to battle against your enemies and you see horses and chariots and people more numerous than you. He did not say, if you go out to battle and you see horses and chariots and armies that are more numerous than you. Israel was a small country. And Israel, geographically, when they go into the promised land, they're going to be surrounded by world empires, superpowers on every side of them. So they will often face enemies that are larger in number and larger, greater in strength. And they will be outnumbered and they will be outgunned, if you will. And they will feel overwhelmed by their circumstances. And that will be an opportunity to see God work on their behalf and for God to show himself mighty on behalf of his people. Just as the Lord showed himself mighty against Egypt when he brought the children of Israel out of Egypt back in the story of the Exodus. That's why he reminds them of that here at the end of verse 1. This is the God who brought you up from the land of Egypt. And at that time, Pharaoh and his army were the world superpower, and God defeated them and drowned Pharaoh and his army in the Red Sea. So just as the Lord showed his strength against Egypt, God has a history of delivering Israel from their enemies, enemies that were more numerous and more powerful than they were. God did it before. God will do it again. That's what he's saying here. Israel just needs to trust God. He'll do it again, just like he did it at the Red Sea with the Egyptian army. For us, when we are overwhelmed by our circumstances, it is an opportunity for God to work in our life. It is an opportunity for God to show himself strong in your life, on your behalf. I think of what Paul says over in the New Testament This is in 2 Corinthians chapter 1, verses 8 to 10. Listen to what he says. For we do not want you to be ignorant, brethren, of our trouble which came to us in Asia, that we were burdened beyond measure, above strength, so that we despaired even of life. You know what Paul is saying there? The trouble that we faced in Asia, we were overwhelmed by it beyond measure. It was beyond our ability to handle, above our strength. We despaired even of life. We thought we were going to die. It was so overwhelming. Yes, we had the sentence of death in ourselves. That, here's what Paul learned through that experience, that we should not trust in ourselves, but in God who raises the dead. Through those overwhelming circumstances, Paul learned that they should not trust in themselves, but they should trust in God who raises the dead. And then he says, who delivered us from so great a death and does deliver us, in whom we trust that he will still deliver us. I love that. God did deliver us, God does deliver us, and God will still deliver us in the future. I'm confident of that, Paul says. And so look at verse 2, right? So there's going to be a time when you face an army larger than you, more powerful than you. It's going to be overwhelming to you. So it shall be, verse 2, when you are on the verge of battle, that the priest shall approach and speak to the people. Have the priest address the army before they go out to battle, because this is a spiritual matter. They need spiritual encouragement from the priest. So have the priest address them. And he shall say to them, Hear, O Israel, today you are on the verge of battle with your enemies. Do not let your heart faint, do not be afraid, and do not tremble or be terrified because of them. Why not? For the Lord your God is he who goes with you to fight for you against your enemies, to save you. Don't fear, don't be afraid, don't shake in your boots, don't tremble, because God will fight for you. And if God is for us, who can be against us? Watch and see what the Lord will do. It doesn't matter how big and powerful the enemy may be. God is greater. And God will fight for you. And God will save you. And God will deliver you. And after the priest exhorts the army, well, then you can have the military officers talk to them. But have the priest speak to them first, to exhort them in the Lord. Then the officers can come in and talk military stuff. First, they need to be exhorted in the Lord. Look at verse 5. Then the officers shall speak to the army, saying, look at verse 5, what man is there who has built a new house and has not dedicated it yet? Let him go and return to his house, lest he die in the battle and another man dedicate it. Also, what man is there in the army there who has planted a vineyard and has not eaten of it? Let him go and return to his house, lest he die in the battle and another man eat of it. And what man is there who is betrothed to a woman and has not married her? Let him go and return to his house, lest he die in the battle and another man marry her. Verse 8, the officers shall speak further to the people and say, what man is there who is fearful and faint-hearted? Let him go and return to his house, lest the heart of his brethren faint like his heart. And so it shall be, when the officers have finished speaking to the people, that they shall make captains of the armies to lead the people into battle. So those who had built a new house and had not yet dedicated it to the Lord, those who have planted a vineyard and have not yet enjoyed the fruit of that vineyard, they've done all the work, planted the vineyard, they've cared for the vineyard, you know, but they just haven't had the opportunity to enjoy the fruit of their labor. Those who have who were betrothed or engaged but not yet married, these were exempt from battle. They were permitted to return home. God wants these three groups of people to enjoy his blessings before engaging in battle. Is that something? That he wants to make sure they enjoy his blessings before they go out and engage in the battle. So they were exempt from fighting and they were sent home. And then you have this fourth group that was also sent home. The fearful. Fear can be contagious, and fear can discourage others from fighting. You remember the 12 spies that went in and spied out the land, and 10 of them came back, and they had a negative report. And it discouraged the whole camp of Israel, all of Israel. No one wanted to go in to take the promised land because of the negative report of the 10 spies, and the fear of the 10 spies infected the rest of Israel. So the fearful were also sent home. If you remember in Judges chapter 7, Gideon, when he goes out to battle against the Midianites, and the Midianites had an army of 135,000 soldiers. Gideon had a number of soldiers. He had 32,000 soldiers. So going into that battle, Gideon had 32,000. The Midianites had 135,000. But Gideon asked those that were fearful to leave, and 22,000 left. And so Gideon was left with 10,000 against 135,000. And then they go to the spring there. And at the spring, based on the way that the soldiers drank the water from the spring, God reduced the number of soldiers in Gideon's army to 300 men.
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0: And so Gideon's army was reduced from 32,000 men to 300 men, and they faced an army of 135,000 Midianites. And with God on their side, they prevailed. It doesn't matter. It doesn't matter how big the army is. It doesn't matter how powerful they may be or what kind of weapons they may be. Now, just give me a few more minutes of your time. These are four groups of people that are listed here that are not ready for battle. These are four groups of people that are not ready for battle. And this list here of four groups, it's very important for us to consider because we are all engaged in a spiritual battle. Or we're all should be engaged in a spiritual battle. Ephesians chapter 6, right? We don't wrestle against flesh and blood, but against principalities and powers, right? We're engaged in this spiritual battle, but I want you to note here that these four groups are not ready for battle. What are the four groups? Those whose home has not yet been dedicated to the Lord. If your home has not been dedicated to the Lord, you're not ready for the battle. You need to start with that. You need to get your home dedicated to the Lord. You need to make your home a place where Jesus Christ is preeminent, where you and your family are seeking first the kingdom of God and His righteousness in your home. Until you do that, you're not ready for battle. You got to deal with that first. Those who have not enjoyed the fruit of their work, those whose marriage is not yet fulfilled, and those who are full of fear instead of faith. So you've got these four kind of categories: the home, your work, your marriage, and fear instead of faith. And these are four areas that will keep you from being ready for the battle. Again, if your home is not dedicated to the Lord, that's where you start. You got to get your home and your family dedicated to the Lord. We're going to keep Jesus Christ preeminent in our home, and we're going to get our home life as it should be, and that's where you start. And then next, your work. Are you working? Do you have a job? Are you keeping that job? Or are you jumping from job to job to job to job to job? You know, sometimes people will say, I feel like God's calling me into ministry. And then you talk to them and they've been fired from their last four jobs. I don't think God's calling you into ministry. I think God is calling you to be a faithful employee and to keep your job and to be a hard worker and a good worker. Start with that. If your career is not where it should be, if you're not a good worker, a hard worker, faithful worker, somebody who can keep a job, start with that before you go into a battle. And then your marriage. Is your marriage strong? Or is your marriage on rocky ground? And then finally, are you full of fear and doubt? Or are you full of faith and God? Do you trust Him? Don't just jump into battle. until you have, your home life as it should be, until you are a hard, consistent employee, worker, and until your marriage is healthy and strong, and until you're at a place where you are fully trusting in the Lord Jesus Christ, and you're not walking in faith and doubt, and you don't have kind of this like philosophical Christianity where everything is like this philosophical nonsense in your head. And sometimes, again, people want to just jump into ministry, and their home life is in chaos, or they can't keep a job, their marriage is strained, they're filled with all these doubts about God and doubts about the Bible. And I think that God's calling me into ministry. God's calling you to get all that stuff in order in your life so that you can go into ministry. I'm not saying you're disqualified. I'm saying you've got things to do first. Get all that stuff fixed. Get all that stuff in order. That needs to be your first priority. Then you're prepared and you're ready for the battle. If you don't have that stuff in order, you go into the battle, well, it's going to be a disaster for you. Look at verse 10. Now, when you go to near a city to fight against it, then proclaim an offer of peace to it instead of just besieging it. And it shall be that if they accept your offer of peace and open to you, then all the people who are found in it shall be placed under tribute to you and serve you. So they're allowed to live, but they are paying tribute to you. Now, if the city will not make peace with you, but war against you, well, then you shall besiege it. You've given the opportunity. You've offered them peace. They've rejected it. And now you besiege them. Over in Luke chapter 14, if you're taking notes, Luke chapter 14, verse 31, here Jesus is talking about the cost of being his disciple and what is required to be his disciple. And listen to what he says. It's very similar to what we just read. Or what king going to make war against another king does not sit down first and consider whether he is able with 10,000 to meet him who comes against him with 20,000, or else, while the other is still a great way off, he sends a delegation and asks conditions of peace. So likewise, whoever of you who does not forsake all that he has cannot be my disciple. You know what Jesus is saying there? Jesus is describing himself there as the greater king, the more powerful king, and he requires unconditional surrender from us. Those are the terms he's offering us. You want to be my disciple? I need an unconditional surrender. Those are the only terms he offers. Back in Deuteronomy verse 13, and when the Lord your God delivers it into your hands after you besiege this city, you shall strike every male in it with the edge of the sword, so that they're not this constant threat to you. But the women, the little ones, the livestock, and all that is in the city, all its spoil, you shall plunder for yourself. You shall eat the enemy's plunder, which the Lord your God gives you. Thus you shall do to all the cities which are very far from you. Note that. Which are not of the cities of these nations. So you're not to offer peace to the cities in the promised land, but to the cities that are far off. But of the cities of these people, which the Lord your God gives you as an inheritance, you shall let nothing that breathes remain alive, but you shall utterly destroy them, the Hittite, the Amorite, the Canaanite, the Perizzite, the Hivite, the Jebusite, mosquito bites, all of them, just as the Lord your God has commanded you, lest they teach you to do according to all their abominations, which they have done for their gods, and you sin against the Lord your God. So we're not talking about the nations that are in Canaan. You don't offer them peace. You wipe them out so that they do not become a snare for you and entice you to follow their gods and to sin against the Lord. So this is for nations that are outside the promised land. You offer peace to them, nations that, verse 15, that are very far from you. If you guys are taking notes, you may remember in Joshua chapter 9, the Gibeonites, who were a nation that dwelt in Canaan, but they came to the children of Israel and they put on, you know, old worn out clothes, old worn out shoes. They got some moldy bread and they tricked them. They came and said, hey, we're a nation that lives really far away from you, and we want to come in and make terms of peace with you. And Joshua entered into a peace agreement with them. But the Gibeonites actually lived in the land of Canaan. And so they tricked the children of Israel into entering into this peace agreement with them. Verse 19, when you besiege a city for a long time, you know, what they would do is they would surround a city. They would cut off the water and food supply and just kind of starve them out, neither wait for them to surrender or wait until they were in such a weakened state that they could easily go in and conquer the city. So when you besiege a city for a long time while making war against it to take it, you shall not destroy its trees by wielding an axe against them. If you can eat of them, do not cut them down to use in the siege, for the tree of the field is man's food. Only the trees which you know are not trees for food you may destroy and cut down to build siege works against the city that make war with you until it is subdued. So when you're laying siege to a city, don't chop down every tree and destroy everything indiscriminately. Leave the trees that bear fruit so that you can enjoy the fruit of that tree once you conquer that city. I think it's important for us to have the long view on things. And we can go in right with our axe and just start destroying everything. We're going to wipe the whole thing out. Well, is there some things here bearing fruit that maybe you can benefit from, that are a benefit to you? Maybe preserve the things that are beneficial. Wipe out everything else, but preserve the things that are bearing fruit and that are going to be beneficial to you in the future. And we'll stop there. Lord, we thank you for your word tonight. We thank you for being our city of refuge. We thank you, Jesus, that we can flee to you for safety and for salvation. And we thank you, Jesus, that you receive us even though we're guilty, and you offer us the forgiveness of our sins and everlasting life with you. We thank you for that tonight. And we pray these things in Jesus' name. Amen.
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1: 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Once again, that number is 410-491-4592. 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
1: It's time for Enduring Word. Grab your Bible as we study together with David Guzik, author of the Enduring Word Bible Commentary and a teaching pastor at Calvary Chapel, Santa Barbara.
2: Therefore, they obeyed the words of the Lord and turned back from attacking Jeroboam. So, Jeroboam's action when his tax collector was murdered was initially, I'm going to raise a big army and go, and it's going to be war between Judah and Israel. But God spoke to him. You see, again, Rehoboam intended to keep the kingdom united by force. But God worked through this man, verse 2 mentions him, Shemaiah, the man of God.
1: Have you ever felt unsure if you have a place in others' lives to speak to them when they're doing sinful things? In today's message, Pastor David shares with you the time when Rehoboam was spoken to by a prophet, and everything changed. You don't have to be the most spectacular person to be used by God. He uses the most ordinary people so that he can get all the glory. If you feel worthless, remind yourself that your identity is found in Jesus, not in man, and that he can use you for his glory. Now here's Pastor David in 2 Chronicles chapter 11 as he continues his message, The Reign of Rehoboam.
2: Hadoram was the wrong man for Rehoboam to send. 1 Kings chapter 4 and chapter 5 tell us that Hadoram was famous for his harsh policy of forced labor. Rehoboam probably sent Hadoram because he wanted to make good on his promise to punish those who opposed him. Remember, he said, well, my father Solomon used whips on you. I'm going to use scourges, which give a far more serious wound than even a whip. In other words, Rehoboam said, I'm going to have a tough guy policy against you. But his tough guy policy didn't work. Martin Selman put it like this in his commentary. He said, Rehoboam makes one pathetic effort to restore unity, perfectly illustrating the poverty of his policy. That's why we read in verse 19, the last verse of this chapter, so Israel has been in rebellion against the house of David to this day. From this point on in the history of Israel, the name Israel refers to the 10 northern tribes, and the name Judah refers to the southern tribes of Benjamin and Judah. Now, there was already a long-standing tension between the 10 northern tribes and the combined group of Judah and Benjamin. There were two earlier rebellions along this line of potential division. In the days of Absalom's rebellion, you'll find a reference to that in 2 Samuel chapter 19, verses 40 through 43, which later on developed into the rebellion of Sheba. That's in 2 Samuel chapter 20, verses 1 and 2. I'll give the last word before we go into chapter 11 to Christopher Knapp. He said, Rehoboam ought to have been thankful that God's love to David had left him with even two tribes. Well, he should have. He was such a foolish man that we're almost surprised that God allowed him to reign over any part of the people of Israel. But he did this not because of Rehoboam, but because of faithfulness to his promise to David. Now let's continue on into 2 Chronicles chapter 11, where it speaks of the reign of Rehoboam, the son of Solomon, chapter 11, verses 1 through 4. Now when Rehoboam came to Jerusalem, he assembled from the house of Judah and Benjamin 180,000 chosen men who were warriors to fight against Israel that he might restore the kingdom to Rehoboam. But the word of the Lord came to Shemaiah, the man of God, saying, speak to Rehoboam, the son of Solomon, king of Judah, and to all Israel and Judah and Benjamin, saying, thus says the Lord, you shall not go up or fight against your brethren. Let every man return to his house, for this thing is from me. Therefore they obeyed the words of the Lord and turned back from attacking Jeroboam. So Jeroboam's action when his tax collector was murdered was initially, I'm going to raise a big army and go, and it's going to be war between Judah and Israel. But God spoke to him. You see, again, Rehoboam intended to keep the kingdom united by force. But God worked through this man, verse 2 mentions him, Shemaiah, the man of God. God spoke through a prophet and stopped Rehoboam from even more folly. And to his credit, or perhaps due to a lack of courage, Rehoboam listened to God's word through Shemaiah, the man of God. I like what Charles Spurgeon said about this man, Shemaiah. He says this, "Here is one Shemaiah. Some of you never heard of him before. Perhaps you will never hear of him again. He appears once in this history, and then he vanishes. He comes and he goes. Only fancy this one man constraining to peace 180,000 chosen men, warriors ready to fight against the house of Israel, by giving them in very plain, unpolished words the simple command of God. Why have we not such power? Peradventure, brethren, we do not always speak in the name of the Lord, or speak God's word as God's word. If we are simply tellers of our own thoughts, why should men mind us?" I love that observation by Spurgeon. He sees the power that there was in the announcement of Shemaiah, the rebuke to Rehoboam, and the command, don't go to war against the northern tribes, and how he was listened to. And Spurgeon logically wonders, why do we have people who aren't listened to the same way? Why don't we have preachers of the same power? And he says, listen, there's one thing you can say about this man Shemaiah. He spoke God's word as God's word. Friends, if you have any opportunity to preach or teach or represent Jesus Christ in any way, if you have an opportunity to speak forth God's word, then present it as God's word. That's what Shemaiah did, much to his own credit. Right now, starting at verse 5, we're going to go all the way to verse 12, where Rehoboam is going to turn his attention to the defense of Judah. We read here. So Rehoboam dwelt in Jerusalem and built cities for defense in Judah. And he built Bethlehem, Etam, Tekoa, Beth-Zur, Sokah, Adullam, Gath, Marishah, Ziph, Adoraim, Lachish, Azekah, Zorah, Ahilon, and Hebron, which are in Judah and Benjamin, fortified cities. And he fortified the strongholds, and put captains in them, and stores of food, oil, and wine. Also in every city he put shields and spears, and made them very strong, having Judah and Benjamin on his side. Stung by a civil war that took more than half of his kingdom away, Rehoboam set his focus on defense. That's why it says in verse 5, he built cities for defense in Judah. He built a series of fortified cities. Now, these were all cities towards Judah's southern and western borders. The choice seems to have been dictated, this is according to J. Barton Payne, against defending against attacks from Egypt. Maybe he feared that the northern kingdom of Israel would make an alliance with Egypt and they would be attacked from the south. In any regard, verse 12 says that in every city he put shields and spears and made them very strong. Rehoboam sought to strengthen his kingdom and he succeeded to some extent. Yet overall, he neglected the spiritual things that are necessary to strengthen his kingdom. We really have no word about a spiritual life, a spiritual interest in Rehoboam. No, you see, he built up defense cities. He did the very best that he could, but he wasn't a spiritual leader at all for the nation. As David clearly was, as Solomon was early in his reign, we find none of this in Rehoboam. Now, starting here at verse 13, we come to a very interesting part of the record here of 2 Chronicles. And I think that when people talk about the history of Israel, and especially the division between the northern and the southern kingdom, this little section of 2 Chronicles from here to the end of the chapter is often neglected. So please listen carefully. This describes the defection of the priests, Levites, and the godly remnant from Israel to Judah. Let's start here at verse 13. I'm going to read through verse 16. And from all their territories, the priests and the Levites who were in all Israel took their stand with him, that is, with Rehoboam. For the Levites left their common lands and their possessions and came to Judah and Jerusalem. For Jeroboam and his sons had rejected them from serving as priests to the Lord. Then he appointed for himself priests for the high places, for the demons and the calf idols which he had made. And after the Levites left, those from all the tribes of Israel, such as set their heart to seek the Lord God of Israel, came to Jerusalem to sacrifice to the Lord God of their fathers. Do you understand that originally in the territory of Israel, the priests and the Levites were scattered throughout all the land of Israel, north and south together. Yet when there was a division in the kingdom, and Jeroboam started to establish centers of idolatry, and he told the people, this is found in 1 Kings chapter 12, he told the people, don't go to Jerusalem to worship the Lord. Then the godly priests and Levites who had lived in the northern tribes emigrated south and came to the kingdom of Judah. Now again, this was in response to the state-sponsored idolatry of Jeroboam, the first king of the northern kingdom. And I just love that phrase in verse 13. And from all their territories, the priests and the Levites who were in all Israel took their stand with him, that is, with Jeroboam, or with Rehoboam, the king of Judah. These godly servants of the Lord refused to live in a kingdom where worshiping God as he commanded to be worshiped was against the law. Matthew Poole, that old Puritan commentator, put it like this. He said, quote, they would not suffer them to instruct and assist the Israelites in the worship and service of God, nor to go up to Jerusalem to worship in their courses. And these priests would not join with them in the worship of calves as they were desired and commanded to do. And therefore they willingly forsook all their patrimonies and possessions for God's sake. What Matthew Poole is saying there is that they left their lands, they left possessions, they left their inheritance. And they said, let's go because we need to obey God. That's why it says there in verse 14, for the Levites left their common lands and their possessions and came to Judah and Jerusalem. This meant that since the days of Jeroboam, the southern kingdom of Judah was made up not only of the tribes of Judah and Benjamin, but also of a godly remnant from all the 10 northern tribes. Let me read you verse 16 again. After the Levites left, those from all the tribes of Israel, such as set their heart to seek the Lord God of Israel, came to Jerusalem to sacrifice to the Lord God of their fathers. Friends, do you understand what this means? It means that there were people from the tribe of Zebulun, of Naphtali, from Asher, from Dan, from Ephraim, from all those other 10 tribes that made up the northern kingdom of Israel, that the godly, sincere, Yahweh-worshipping people among them, they said, we're not standing for this. We're going south, and we're going to live in the land of Judah so that we can serve the Lord as he commanded. You know, this was to the great gain of Judah. They received a bunch of godly people in their midst. This was to the great loss of the northern tribes, the kingdom of Israel. You know, the kingdom of Israel, as history will go on, and the author of Chronicles is going to give very little mention to the northern kingdom in his record. You'll find much more mention of the northern kings and their kingdom in the book of 1st and 2nd Kings. You won't find much here in 2nd Chronicles. But I will say this, that morally,

talking about two tribes. There were substantial numbers of representatives from all the tribes of Israel. This is what it says in verse 16. And after the Levites left, those from all the tribes of Israel, such as set their heart to seek the Lord God of Israel, came to Jerusalem to sacrifice to the Lord. You say, you could put it like this. Spiritually speaking, Israel was struck twice. First, by the ungodly religion of Jeroboam, and second, by the departure of the godly and faithful. There were few godly people left in the northern kingdom. Martin Selman makes a good comment here. He said, note that the laymen followed the Levites to Jerusalem. It stresses again the people's unity, with every tribe being represented. And J. Barton Payne made this observation. He said that the expression Jeroboam and his sons, that is his successors, indicates that the migrations to the faithful of Judah was a process that continued down through the years. All right, let me just say something about this before we take an observation on verse 15. Every once in a while you hear people talk about the 10 lost tribes of Israel. Please remember that in the kingdom of Judah to the south, there was a fair number, a substantial number of representatives from all the tribes of Israel. All the tribes of Israel were represented in the southern kingdom of Judah. Now, verse 15 also says of Jeroboam, he appointed for himself priests for the high places, for the demons and the calf idols which he had made. 1 Kings tells us about the calf idols, which were false representations of the true God. Again, idols, because they were false representations, but at least they were attempting to represent the true God. However, we also learn here that Jeroboam also established altars for the demons, that is, for the pagan gods of Canaan. Verse 17, this is a wonderful verse. So they strengthened the kingdom of Judah. In other words, all these people, the godly people from the 10 northern tribes that came down and said, we're not going to live with the idolatry of Jeroboam. We're going to come down and dwell with our people around the city of Jerusalem and in the kingdom of Judah. So they, verse 17, strengthened the kingdom of Judah and made Rehoboam, the son of Solomon, strong for 3 years, because they walked in the way of David and Solomon for 3 years. Friends, this was the true strength of Judah, the godly men and women from the northern kingdom who migrated to the southern kingdom to live there. And again, this period did not last longer than 3 years, as it's mentioned this, because of Rehoboam's general bent towards ungodliness. Now let's start at verse 18 and read through to the end of the chapter to just read about the family of Rehoboam. Verse 18. Then Rehoboam took for himself as wife Mahalath, the daughter of Jeremoth, the son of David, and Abihail, the daughter of Eliah, the son of Jesse. And she bore him children, Jeush, Shemarah, and Zayim. After he took her Mahalah, the granddaughter of Absalom, and she bore him Abijah, Attai, Ziza, and Shemoleth. Now Rehoboam loved Maachah, the granddaughter of Absalom, more than all his wives and concubines, for he took 18 wives and 60 concubines, and begot 28 sons and 60 daughters. And Rehoboam appointed Abijah, the son of Maachah, as chief, to be leader among his brothers, for he intended to make him king. He dealt wisely and dispersed some of his sons throughout all the territories of Judah and Benjamin to every fortified city. He gave them provisions in abundance. He also sought many wives for them. If you notice there, verse 21 mentions that Rehoboam took 18 wives and 60 concubines. And let's admit, that's much less than Solomon, who had 1,000 wives and concubines combined. So Rehoboam didn't sin as badly as his father Solomon, but Rehoboam obviously did not learn from his father Solomon's error. Though he had far fewer wives and concubines, let's face it, he wasn't as wealthy. He probably had less ability to support that many wives and concubines.
He still had a heart that broke the command of Deuteronomy chapter 7.

0: 17, verse 17, which commanded the kings of Israel to not multiply wives to themselves. G. Campbell Morgan put it like this: he was, however, the son of his father. And even in the years of peace and prosperity, the animal nature came out in the multiplicity of wives and concubines, until he had practically established, as did his father, a harem on the pattern of the corrupt kings around him. It also says in verse 22 that Rehoboam appointed Abijah, the son of Maachah, as chief to be leader among his brothers. This means that he appointed Abijah to be his successor. He was the crown prince, and perhaps for some time he was a co-king with Rehoboam. Abijah wasn't the firstborn of Rehoboam, but he loved the mother of Abijah more than any of his wives, so he preferred her son. Verse 23 also notes that Rehoboam dealt wisely and dispersed some of his sons throughout all the territories of Judah and Benjamin. This was wise because it kept his many sons apart and less likely to form an alliance against Abijah, who might be considered an illegitimate successor to the throne. And he didn't want them joining any kind of association with Jeroboam against their father. That brings us to the end of 2 Chronicles chapter 11. Let's consider just a couple ways that this points to Jesus Christ. Number one, I think we see a contrast. I'll just put it simply. Rehoboam was a king, no doubt about that, but he was a fool. Here's the contrast. Jesus Christ is a king, and he is glorious and wise. So as much as Rehoboam was a fool, even more so on the other side, Jesus Christ is a glorious and wise king. That's a contrast. Here's a similarity. The faithful remnant fled the northern kingdom of the 10 tribes called Israel under the wicked reign of Jeroboam. Friends, Jesus receives the remnant. So did Rehoboam. Well, in a similar way or in a similar pattern, Jesus receives the remnant. Maybe most of the people in your community, in your neighborhood, maybe even in your own home, don't honor the Lord. Friend, be assured, Jesus receives the remnant, and Jesus will strengthen and bless that remnant. Father, this is our prayer, that even if the culture or even our own family around us goes into ungodliness and idolatry and rebellion against you, as Jeroboam did with the 10 northern tribes, Lord, help us to remain faithful unto you and to be your remnant, even as those godly people, the priests, the Levites, and then, Lord, the godly people from all the tribes did when they went down to be in the kingdom of Judah, able to worship the Lord properly at the temple in Jerusalem. Thank you, Lord, that you, a greater king than David, a greater king than Solomon, and certainly a greater king than Rehoboam, that you receive the remnant. Receive us, Lord, we pray. In Jesus' name, amen.
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God is faithful, and He will continue to provide for Enduring Word Radio. Again, thanks so much for joining us today for Enduring Word Radio with Pastor David Guzik. It's our hope and prayer that today's message has been a blessing to you. Until next time, may God bless you and keep you.

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Oh,

0: Welcome to The Word for Today, featuring the Bible teaching of Pastor Chuck Smith, founder of the Calvary Chapel Movement. 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And on today's edition of The Word for Today, Pastor Chuck continues with the desolation of Nineveh as we pick up in Zephaniah chapter 2, verse 14. And now, with today's message, here's Pastor Chuck.
1: So, at this time that Zephaniah was prophesying, Nineveh was still existing. It had not yet been destroyed by the Medes and the Babylonians. The flock shall lie down in the midst of her. All of the beasts of the nations, both the cormorant and the bittern, shall lodge in the upper lintels of it. Their voice shall sing in the windows. Desolation shall be in the thresholds, for he shall uncover the cedar work. This is the rejoicing city that dwelt carelessly, that said in her heart, I am, and there is none beside me, that great city of Nineveh. How has she become a desolation, a place for beasts to lie down in? Everyone that passeth by her shall hiss and wag his head. Nineveh, one of the greatest cities of the ancient world. It took 3 days to walk through the city of Nineveh from one end to the other. And yet here's the prophet making this amazing prophecy. It's going to be desolate. Sheep are going to graze there. In the houses that once existed there, the owl and the bittern will lodge in the thresholds. It'll be a place for the dwelling of wild animals. And as improbable as that prophecy of Zephaniah did seem at that time, yet it came to pass. And now the Lord speaks against Jerusalem. Woe to her that is filthy and polluted, to the oppressing city. She obeyed not the voice. She received not correction. She trusted not in the Lord. She drew not near to her God. So God's indictment against her. She wouldn't listen. She wouldn't obey. She wouldn't receive correction. She wouldn't trust in the Lord. She would not draw near to God. Her princes within her are roaring lions. Her judges are evening wolves. They gnaw not the bones till the morrow. Her prophets are light and treacherous persons. Her priests have polluted the sanctuary. They have done violence to the law. Now we find that these are much the same indictments that Jeremiah was bringing against the nation and against Jerusalem in his prophecy. And you remember how Jeremiah had a hard time with these false prophets who were coming to the king and saying, oh, king, you know, you're going to be pushing the Babylonians all over the place. They won't come near here and all. And how that they were conspiring against Jeremiah because he dared to stand up and tell the truth. And so here Zephaniah speaks of their prophets are light and treacherous persons. Their priests have polluted the sanctuary. They've done violence to the law. The just Lord is in the midst thereof, and he will not do iniquity. Every morning doth he bring his judgment to light. He fails not, but the unjust does not know shame. I have cut off the nations. Their towers are desolate. I made their streets waste, that none passes by. Their cities are destroyed, so that there is no man, there is no inhabitant. I said, surely thou wilt fear me, thou wilt receive instruction, so their dwelling should not be cut off. Howsoever, I punished them, but they rose early and corrupted their doings. God intends, actually, that judgment be for correction, first of all. When we start getting out of line, God oftentimes brings judgment in the form of chastisement into our lives. And the purpose of it is to turn us back to God.

But it's tragic that so many people, when God is bringing the rod of chastisement, will oftentimes rebel against the Lord, and thus their condition only worsens. But the Lord said, when my judgments are in the land, it will cause my people to turn to righteousness. And a true child of God, when he begins to see the judgments, turns to God. But here, the Lord speaks of his judgments and how that they just corrupted themselves all the more. Therefore, and now we go out to the future, the great judgment of the nations, which is coming. Wait ye upon me, saith the Lord, until the day that I rise up to the prey. For my determination is to gather the nations, that I may assemble the kingdoms, to pour upon them mine indignation. And as we told you, the word indignation in the Old Testament is the equivalent of the great tribulation of the New Testament. And so here God is speaking of the great tribulation period as he gathers the nations. And of course, gathering them into the valley of Megiddo for the great battle of Armageddon, where I will pour out upon them my indignation, even all my fierce anger, for the earth shall be devoured with the fire of my jealousy. For then will I turn to the people a pure language, that they may call upon the name of the Lord to serve him with one consent. Now, originally, men all spoke one language. But at the Tower of Babel, as men, through tremendous scientific progress, were building these communication towers for extrastellar communication, to communicate with people in space, to learn from those in space. You remember, as the Lord looked upon the scene of the building of the Tower of Babel, he spoke of how that men gathering themselves together had advanced so far in their technology that nothing that they determined to do could be withheld from them. And so, in order to thwart man from his devious plans, God brought the confusion of tongues and the separation then into ethnic groups by language throughout the world. Now the day is coming when we're going to speak a pure language again. I found it quite interesting when our Hebrew guide told us that there were no swear words in Hebrew. If a Jew wants to swear, he has to use English. They have no swear words in Hebrew. We were in the Hadassah Hospital on Mount Scopus, and we heard this doctor talking in Hebrew. And as he was talking to his colleagues, he let out a series of oaths that I understood in English. And so I turned to my wife and I said, I guess it is true. The only way they can swear is in English. And of course, he got very embarrassed. But I thought that was quite interesting, a language in which there are no swear words. Perhaps that is the pure language. But the Lord will turn to the people of pure language, that they may all call upon the name of the Lord to serve him with one consent, or with one voice. From beyond the rivers of Ethiopia, my suppliants, even the daughter of my dispersed, shall bring my offering. In that day shalt thou not be ashamed for all thy doings wherein thou hast transgressed against me. For then I will take away out of the midst of thee them that rejoice in thy pride, and thou shalt no more be haughty because of my holy mountain. I will also leave in the midst of thee an afflicted and poor people, and they shall trust in the name of the Lord, and the remnant of Israel shall not do iniquity.

thee, nor speak lies, neither shall a deceitful tongue be found in their mouth, for they shall feed and lie down, and none will make them afraid. Now notice again the sequence, God's judgment, the indignation that is going to come, but followed by the new age, the one language, the restoration of the earth to God's order and God's plan. And of course, going then on into verse 14, the glorious day of the Lord. The Lord comes and establishes his kingdom upon the earth. Sing, O daughter of Zion. Shout, O Israel. Be glad and rejoice with all the heart, O daughter of Jerusalem. For the Lord hath taken away thy judgments. He hath cast out your enemy, the king of Israel. Even the Lord is in the midst of thee, and thou shalt see evil no more. Glorious day when Jesus comes and reigns. The Lord dwelling in the midst of his people once again, even as he did when he was upon the earth 2,000 years ago. The Word made flesh and dwelt among us. He was in the world was made by him, but the world knew him not. He came to his own, but his own received him not. And so the Lord dwelling in the midst of the people, the rejoicing, the singing, the glory of that wonderful day. And in that day it shall be said to Jerusalem, don't fear, and to Zion, let not thy hands be slack. For the Lord thy God in the midst of thee is mighty. He will save. He will rejoice over thee with joy. He will rest in his love. He will joy over thee with singing. And so the attention is drawn now to the Lord in the midst of his people. First of all, his mighty power is made mention. The Lord thy God in the midst of thee is mighty. And then his work, he will save. Really, the world today is in dire need of salvation. Man has gone just about as far as he can go without destroying everything. Oh, how the world needs saving. And unfortunately, government can't save us. In fact, it is government that is burying us, destroying us. We can't afford government anymore. Government has become too expensive. And the same is true around the world. Only one hope for this old, sick world. From a sociological standpoint, we look at the sociological sickness of the world. We look at the sociological sickness in the United States. We see the epidemic crime levels. We see the assaults, the murders, the rapes. No solution, no answer. We need a Savior. Now, there is coming a false Savior. A man who is going to have all kinds of novel, new ideas, who will seemingly save the economy for a time, who will solve much of the social evils, because so many of the crimes involve money. All of the convenience stores that are robbed every night, the service stations that are robbed, and pockets that are picked and purses that are snatched, or goods that are heisted. And it all involves a monetary exchange. A guy rips off your television set and all so that he can go and sell it quickly for some money. He gives it to a fence and he gets money, and it's all this thing of money. So this man is going to come up with a fantastic solution to the social problems, many of them of crime, by eliminating money completely.
by assigning everyone a mark, recognizable by a computer scanner. A mark that will be placed in the right hand or in the forehead of everybody. And no one will be able to buy or sell unless they have this mark. You read this week in the paper where they figure that there is between $80 and $100 billion of unpaid taxes every year from people who are skimming off the top. The government is going to have to do something. And what better thing can you do than to get rid of money and say, all right, if you want to buy or sell, you'll have to use the mark. No one buys or sells without a mark. That way, they'll know every asset that you have. You won't be able to dispose of them except that mark is used. And all the exchanging will be done through the use of the mark, which, of course, will have your monetary equivalent within the computer bank, stored within the computer system. And immediately, all of the crimes involving money will be over. You can't hold up. It's all in the computer. Of course, there will be then people who will be developing ways of tapping into the computer and all. But nonetheless, it's going to change the crime. And it'll take a while for people to figure the new system, at least 3.5 years. So he'll come up with some economic solutions. He'll come up with some sociological solutions. And all of the world is going to begin to hail this man as its leader, as its savior. The false Messiah, the Antichrist. He will even befriend the Jewish nation, make a covenant with them, whereby they will be able to rebuild their temple on the Temple Mount. All of these things are in order today, how the world needs to be saved. The only hope is Jesus Christ. This man who pretends to be a savior, who the world thinks is a savior, is only going to ultimately plunge the world into the greatest chaos the world has ever known. For 3.5 years, it's going to look like peaches and cream. Then the cream is going to sour, and things are going to really go bad. The Lord thy God in the midst of thee. But Jesus is then coming. He's going to set up his kingdom. He's going to dwell in the midst of the people. What rejoicing, what singing, what joy in those days. The Lord thy God in the midst of thee is mighty. He will save. He will rejoice over thee with joy. He will rest in his love. He will joy over thee with singing. The Lord is going to be singing a love song to you. I will gather them that are sorrowful for the solemn assembly, who are of thee to whom the reproach of it was a burden. Behold, at that time I will undo all that afflict thee. I will save her that halteth. I will gather her that was driven out. I will get them praise and fame in every land where they have been put to shame. At that time I will bring you again, even in the time that I gather you, for I will make you a name and a praise among all people of the earth when I turn back your captivity before your eyes, saith the Lord. And so the future blessing upon the nation of Israel in the glorious kingdom age closes the prophecy of Zephaniah. And then we go to Haggai, who prophesied in the second year Darius the king. This is not the Darius of Daniel's fame, who was the Persian general when Babylon fell. But this is a Darius who came along later in the year 520 BC, and that's about the time of Haggai's prophecy. And they feel that his prophecy covered a period of 2 months. Isn't that interesting how that in 2 months' time, the fellow fulfills God's call upon his life. Esther fulfilled the call of God upon her life in 2 days' time.
Remember her uncle Mordecai, I said, how do you know but what God is not

0: brought you to the kingdom for such an hour as this. This is your moment, Esther. This is why you've been born. This is your purpose for life. And it was all accomplished so quickly. Here's Haggai, a prophet, prophesying for a period of a couple of months. Now, as we get into Haggai and Zechariah and Malachi, shift gears. Historically, now we were just in Zephaniah, and that was just before the fall in Babylon, to Babylon. He was predicting the judgment that God would bring upon them through Babylon and all. Then during the time that they were in the Babylonian captivity, Daniel and Ezekiel were prophesying to them. Now the Babylonian captivity is over. Now a remnant have gone back to Jerusalem and have started building the temple under the leadership of Zerubbabel and Joshua. But they are hassled by the Samaritans, the people who had inhabited the land during the 70 years that they were in captivity. The Samaritans first came and offered to help them. They said, "You're a bunch of mongrels. We don't want your help. We're able to do it ourselves." So then they began to send letters to the king of Persia and said, "You better check out these dudes. They're rebellious. Their whole history is that of rebellion. And if they build a city, they're already talking about rebelling against you once they get the walls up and all. And you better stop their building." And so the king of Persia ordered a cease and desist order.
1: 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That's right here on the next edition of The Word for Today. 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
0: And now may the Lord help you to assimilate that which we have studied. And may He bring to your remembrance those things which He has commanded. And may you be enriched in the knowledge of God and His will and His plan for your life. May the Lord be with you, to bless you, to guide you, and may you be kept by that power of God through faith and trust in Him. In Jesus' name.
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2: So when you become indifferent to God, you obviously will become indifferent to human beings, because we are His creation in His likeness and image. And if you fall in love with God, the first thing that you'll notice is how you look at other people and what your filter is of how you look at them. Very important. And I-

0: welcome to this edition of Chapter and Verse Radio, where we're continuing our series from the book of Acts. Jeremiah 7:23 tells us, "But this thing commanded I them, saying, Obey my voice, and I will be your God, and ye shall be my people, and walk ye in all the ways that I have commanded you, that it may be well unto you. But it didn't go with them, because they didn't listen to God, and because they listened to the counsel and imagination of their evil heart, they went backward and not forward in their relationship with God. Obedience isn't an option when it comes to God's relationship with His children. It's a requirement. Listen to His voice, let God direct your path and your will, and He will give you the desires of your heart." The title for our three-part study is The Will of the Lord Be Done. The book of Acts is our text, and Mike McIntosh is our instructor as we begin our teaching today on Chapter and Verse.
1: If you'd like to turn your Bibles to the book of Acts, chapter 21, you can follow along. It's always good to read. I always like to mark my pages and take notes. Every time you read a verse, you could read it 100 times and probably hear 100 different things. It's just amazing how this book is supernatural, but it's not promoted that way. Very practical, down to earth. And we're going to look at this final journey of St. Paul. We see that in our last message, he's on his third missionary trip throughout Asia, Asia Minor, and parts of Europe. They'd never ever heard the message of resurrection before, that Jesus had raised from the dead. And it changed the world, actually. And like the internet, something that God could use, and also pornographers use it, and bad is there. The good of it is amazing. They were traveling at a time when the Roman Empire had developed something much like President Dwight D. Eisenhower had developed for us, the interstate freeway system. And we never had that before. And being General Eisenhower, or Ike as he was called, he knew the importance of travel. And he knew logistically that if you had a network of freeways, you could the military could move very swiftly to any part of the country if we were ever under attack. And the Romans had a beautiful network. And they were able to do a lot of commerce. They were very well known for their administrative skills and their military skills, where the Greek culture was very well known more for their art, their poetry, their music, sculpting. Not that they weren't administrative, that wasn't their strength. And it was from the Greek culture that the Roman culture became more cosmopolitan, because the Greeks had what were known as city-states, like Singapore is a classic example. It's a city-state. The island of Singapore, at the tip of Malaysia, is a country recognized in the United Nations. It has one of the best militaries, so it's a small country. It has one of the best militaries over there in Asia. The Roman legions would march hundreds of miles on these roads, and the carts that were pulled by donkeys or ox or horse could come back and forth, and they didn't have to worry about mud or getting stuck in ruts or anything. But the city-state became more cosmopolitan. Instead of closing off to themselves, they opened up and they let people come into their community. And they began adapting to the people around them. And the Romans began to take that on. They realized that the strength of their state wasn't that it was just one pure group like the Aryan race. But it was everyone in where they ruled, and they're very flexible in their rule when it came to Israel at the time that Jesus was born. Caesar Augustus called for a taxation, and God allowed that to happen because he had already prophesied through the prophets that the Messiah would be born in Bethlehem. And he had to move Joseph and Mary in her last days of pregnancy into Bethlehem for that to be fulfilled. The Roman government was used at the end of the life of Jesus. So we're now looking that Paul comes along, and he's the first man to carry this message that God loved them, and God is a person, and you're a person. You're not a robot. You're not, a ward of the state. The government doesn't control you. And that was the wonderful as they called it in some places in Europe, the experiment, America being birthed, where you could have freedom. You'd have a right to privacy, meaning nobody could bug your phone or watch what you're texting or how your apps are being used, which we've had happen in recent days under our government, we have found out. We have a right to bear arms. We have the right to bear arms. And the government doesn't have a right to stop from that. But in this state, we have been stopped from bearing arms pretty much. And you look at the things of the Constitution, it was because these people were influenced by Jesus without even knowing it in the first century. His impact was so amazing that it said to you and I, if we were there then, that we are special as an individual. We are special to our Creator. They had many, many gods and idols, and he ended up saying, I am the way, the truth, everything the philosophers spoke about from the Greek culture, and I'm the life. But no man can come to God the Father except by me. So he came and gave the message, a great message. People began to be converted by the Holy Ghost, and government changed, education changed, art changed. Every person as an individual has the ability, with the freedom of the Holy Spirit, to express who you are. But sin has entered into the bloodstream of the human race, and there are families that don't have that freedom because alcohol has come in, for instance. And so some adults grow up knowing that they were beaten by their father or their mother in drunken rages. Yet, everyone, no matter what our background is or was, we have the right to be free and to express ourselves. And the devil knew that if he could bind you and me up, that we could never express ourselves. We would all think the same. We'd all talk the same. We'd all have the same mannerism, and we could be controlled. There's only one person that wants to control us, the whole planet, and that's Satan. His name is Lucifer. He was one of God's angels, and he controls this planet. We are like Alexander Solzhenitsyn wrote the Gulag Archipelago. He was a prisoner during the days of President or Prime Minister, whatever he is called, Brezhnev, and he grew up under Stalin and all the very strong-willed and strong-fisted leaders of Russia. And he wrote this magnificent book of what it was like to be a prisoner in the freezing temperatures with so many other political prisoners that had done nothing except express their freedom as a human. And I'd spent enough time in Eastern Europe in the 70s to meet hundreds and hundreds of Christian leaders, and many of them having been persecuted or jailed, or their family did not get certain rations that the government would supply. They couldn't have a car, for instance, or buy gasoline if they did. So Jesus comes along and says, you're free. You will know the truth, and the truth will set you free. And whom the Son sets free is free indeed. So it's this great message that there is a Creator. There's no doubt about it that you have to believe some video that you saw in junior high school, that there was this lightning that hit the primordial ooze that was out there. And all of a sudden, something appeared and swam to shore and grew legs and walked up to a tree and climbed the tree. And before you knew it, he was a monkey's uncle. And you inside know, yeah,

I'm an animal, I'm a member of the animal kingdom. And they're always trying to prove that gorillas and apes are related to us. And in their kingdom, they have schools, and their little chimpanzees go to school, and the professors pull down the chart, and they show the human being. They said, you are not related to them. So you are special. And the devil knows that if he can keep you bound up and give you enough problems that you'll try to work out yourself, that you will miss the blessings of God. And you could live your entire life, right up to your last breath, without seeing God, because you had no faith. And without faith, the Bible says, it is impossible to please God. Impossible. So all the good things you do and all the great works you do, that's not going to please Him. What's going to please Him is that you would accept His gift to you, eternal life, simply by having faith that Jesus Christ is the only begotten Son of God. He was crucified on a cross, and all the record of sin of mankind went upon Him. In fact, Jesus cried out, my God, why have you forsaken me? In the New Testament, it tells us that all of His disciples stood afar off. He had no friends, His family, everybody stood away from that cross. And the cross is a stumbling block, the Bible says. But it's only a stumbling block, it says, to those that perish. They don't want to hear about the cross. They trip over it. They want to go around it. They're looking for shortcuts. But it's when you humble yourself and accept God's plan that your life will change. Doesn't mean that you won't have problems. It's just that you'll have a new strength to handle your problems. And then you will realize that you have a living God working with you and His Spirit living within you. And that Spirit should be pouring out a lot of love on everyone. So, Father, we thank You for this great time in history that is, well, it's almost provocative of all the options that are out there for trouble in the last 12 months, to see all these governments drop and fall. And now we hear nothing about many of those countries where the leaders were executed or imprisoned. And we go on about our lives, interested in the Oscars, and Syrians by the hundreds of thousands are just trying to escape. And trouble is around the world. We want to be people that are grounded in Your word, Father. We want to be people that love You. And we want to be, you know, thinkers, broad thinkers, that our minds could expand and be very aware of the issues around the world, and knowing that we don't need to feel guilt, but we can pray, or we can help someone that's helping them. And we just thank You, Father, that You make a strong emphasis on the individual, a humble individual, a gentle individual, a meek, a long-suffering, a patient, a kind, a generous person. And so we do not want to be religious people. We accept Your forgiveness today, and we say, please do forgive us of our sins. Father, we're imperfect. We admit that. And we ask that You would give us strength to be godly men and women. Not religious men or women, Lord. We're asking that we could be godly. That the image, as Jesus said, if you've seen Him, then you've seen the Father. And so as we look at these people that have seen Him and spread His message, we pray that we could be the same. Next door or around the world. In Jesus' name, take this scripture today and impact our lives. Amen. Okay, he's still on the road. It came to pass that when we had departed from them, you remember he left Ephesus, they wept, they cried because he said, you'll see my face no longer. And that really broke their hearts. And they knelt down and at the beach and they prayed for him and sent him off. So we pick the story up. It came to pass that when we had departed from them and we set sail, running a straight course, we came to Kos, or Kos. That's a short little word there, isn't it? The following day, we went to Rhodes. And from there, we went to Patara. And finding a ship sailing over to Phoenicia, we went aboard and we set sail. When we had sighted Cyprus, now, I like this. This is one of the great things of the Bible, the detail that can pop out. We

know that Cyprus in the last couple of years has had riots and their banks collapsing and great difficulties there. They're wonderful people. They have a great heritage in history. It is a strongly influenced American country. Those of you that are in the military know that. And the reason it is backed by the USA, and they appreciate that. So when they sailed to Syria, they landed at Tyre. For there the ship was to unload her cargo. And even today, if you go to Tyre, you would see this, much like going down to Ocean Beach and seeing all the huge boulders that block off the ocean and allow boats to come into the back bay. And that is still there. And it was one of the most beautiful cities in the world. It has a great history. It's mentioned by God several times in the Bible. And I was there in the middle of a war that was going on in the 80s, and I was invited to this wonderful city, having known so much about it, by the mayor to do a Bible study in his home. And it was a wonderful opportunity, and he asked if I could stay late after everybody left, because there were some young men that he thought they really needed some help. And so I stayed. And around 10:30, the door was knocked upon, and somebody went and answered the door, and they were all dressed in black and had hoodies and whatever to cover up their identity. And you knew what they were out doing. But they sat down and they got served some sandwiches, and they were able to follow their first Bible study in the Gospel of Luke and to hear about the great work that Jesus had done, and given an opportunity to realize their individuality can hurt people or bless people. There is no neutrality as a human. A lot of people think they are neutral and they have no responsibility. Who's my brother? You're supposed to be your brother's keeper. Tell me who my brother is what the young rich ruler said to Jesus. I've come to find out in interacting with people, if I meet somebody that doesn't know who his brother is, I know immediately this is a person that doesn't know who his God is. Because God only gave us two commandments. Love him with all of your heart, mind, soul, and strength, and love your neighbor as yourself, your brother. That's not hard to do, but it is hard to do, isn't it? We get tired, we get weary, so our love for God isn't huge, and then it gets on fire again. But to love our neighbor, our friend, sometimes our neighbor or our friend hurts us. And love is strong from God, and it can withstand hurt. Imagine how he felt looking at his son on the cross. He understands. So when we have his understanding, life takes on a whole new perspective. And when you realize that all things work together for good for those that love the Lord, that are called according to his will and purpose, you might not like all things, but you nod your head and you bow your heart and you acknowledge God that he is your Lord, and whatever has impacted you or your family, God is going to use it for good. Don't ever lose sight of that, because he will bless you even when you're suffering. So Paul went to this beautiful city of Tyre. It's in Lebanon, of course. And for there, the ship was unloaded. And finding, would you underline this in your Bible? And finding disciples, we stayed there for 7 days, one whole week. They told Paul through the Spirit not to go to Jerusalem. And when we had come to the end of those days, that 7 days, we departed and went on our way. And they all accompanied us with wives and children until we were out of the city. And we knelt on the shore and we prayed. He found some disciples, verse 4, and finding disciples. He'll hold your place and back up to the Gospel of Luke, just a few pages to your left. Go to the 18th chapter of Luke's Gospel, and let me read this to you at verse 1. And then Jesus spoke a parable to them that men always ought to pray and not lose heart. That's a good, simple message. Don't lose heart. Always pray

0: Prayer, when it starts happening from us, we can sometimes see a bigger picture because we realize from our own heart, our lips are petitioning God or praising God or asking God and asking for his direction. And then when we wait, we gain a peace because we know it's like a letter that you put a stamp on and you put it in the post office to go. You know that within 4 or 5 days, that person's going to get that letter. So they aren't going to respond to you until another 6 days, and then it'll be 4 or 5 days in the post office back. So I always have to think in those terms at times, because when I pray, I want God to answer it right now. But prayers that maybe you and I prayed 5 years ago are being answered now. I can know that all of us that were one unique group of men, and many of them had never known the Lord, and I discipled them and we sent them out throughout the county and the country, that we used to pray together, and we prayed, I have found out, for you. And we voice in this morning all over the county, men are praying for San Diego, and they have a heartbeat for our community. And you see, it didn't get answered in 1 year. It's taken a long, long time. And finding disciples, you have to first have evangelism. And then you can disciple those people. And then you can send them out and do the same thing. So I just would like to encourage you that he says, do not lose heart. Pray always. Always pray. Saying this, here were his words. There was a certain city who had a judge who did not fear God, nor did he regard man. Now here was a widow in that city, and she came to the judge, and she said, get justice for me from my adversary. But the judge would not for a while respond. But afterwards he said within himself, though I do not fear God, nor do I regard man, yet because of this widow, she kept coming back, persistence, coming back. The judge said, she's bugging me. But from the Lord's view, it's persistence. Keep knocking, keep asking, keep seeking, because that's what those words mean. It's a continual knock and the door will be open. It's a continual seeking and you shall find. It's a continual asking and you shall receive. So the judge sat there and he thought about himself and he said, I don't fear God. I don't fear man. And this woman, though, she keeps coming back to me. Yet because that widow troubles me, it troubled him, I will avenge her, lest by her continually coming, she wearies me. So a little broken widow gets this strong, proud heart of an indifferent human being. And the Lord said, hear what the unjust judge said. And shall God not avenge his own elect who cry out day and night to him, though he bears long with them? So God hears your prayers and your dreams and your aspirations, your brokenness. He knows the setbacks that you have faced.
1: 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Being drained is often necessary because it allows us to be emptied, cleansed, and then filled with God's resources. We become stressed when we focus on what we will do in a particular circumstance instead of waiting on God to see what he will do. God doesn't just expect us to do his will, he enables us to do it. 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
2: 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Let the children see you turn to the Lord in times of difficulty and crisis. Let the children

0: They say values are often caught more than taught. But we can proclaim, do as I say, not as I do, all day long. But we have to go the way in order to show the way. Today on A New Beginning, Pastor Greg Laurie brings good encouragement for dads. Pastor Greg brings some deeply personal insights today from his own life, growing up without a dad for the most part, but learning how to draw from Scripture and from other positive role models around him.
1: The title of my message is How to Be a Father When You Are Fatherless. And my text is Ephesians chapter 6, verse 1. Children, obey your parents in the Lord, for this is right. Honor your father and mother, which is the first commandment with promise, that it may be well with you, that you may live long on the earth. And you fathers, do not provoke your children to wrath, but bring them up or train them in the admonition of the Lord. This phrase train is interesting. It can be translated two ways, and each way gives you an insight into what it means to train a child. One way means to break a horse, to break a horse. So that means that you have to have discipline in the home. You have to have rules in the home. You have to have absolutes in the home. And there are rules. You say, this is my house, and these are the rules of the house. And this is what you need to do as my son or as my daughter. But another way the word train can be translated is create a thirst in. So it's like breaking a horse, absolutes, rules. That's important. But it also means to create a thirst in. So it's not just rules. Because if you have a home that's just rules and just absolutes, that's too far one way perhaps. But the other is create a thirst in. Have you ever noticed that? If you go out to eat with some people, that if you don't order any food, when their food arrives, it really makes you hungry all of a sudden. And you say, could I have just one fry? Sure, have as many as you want. And you eat that fry, and it's the greatest thing you've ever eaten in your life. Why is stolen food better than food you order? My wife, when she's preparing a meal, will chop everything up in little portions. She's got the carrots here and the celery here and the whatever else there. And I go and I eat it. Don't eat that. Those are portions. And she turns away and I eat another one. Because stolen food is better. Okay, but anyway, when someone's enjoying their meal, it makes you want to have a meal. And I think when you model for your children what it is to walk with Jesus, they too will want to walk with Jesus. So show them how it's done. Let your children get up in the morning and see mom and dad with their Bibles open, starting the day off with Scripture. Let the children see you turn to the Lord in times of difficulty and crisis. Let the children see you give regularly of your finances, showing how important it is to be invested in your church and in the work of the kingdom of God. Let your children see you be faithful to your wife and your husband for a lifetime and keep that marriage together and keep it strong. Set the pace. Model it for them. Create a thirst in them for God. That's what we're all called to do. In Deuteronomy, we're given directions from Moses as to how to father. And I love this. It's so clear. Deuteronomy 6:5, you must love the Lord your God with all your heart, your soul, and your strength. Commit yourselves wholeheartedly to these commands I'm giving you today. So first he says to dad, you know, you need to walk with God. You need to keep these commandments. And then he says this, repeat these again and again to your children. Talk about them when you're at home, when you're on the road, when you're going to bed, when you're getting up. Start reading the Bible and imprinting your children early. Teach them the word of God from their youth. Did you know that by age 5, a child's brain is already 90% developed?

0: So even before they can fully comprehend what you're telling them, read them stories from the Bible. Start getting those thoughts and those truths imprinted into their little minds. That's why Moses says, repeat these things again and again to your children. Don't wait until they're preteens or teenagers. Start early. That's when you lay the foundation. Talk about the Lord in the car. Talk about the Lord at bedtime. Talk about the Lord at breakfast. As you know, most children begin to question their faith between the ages of 11 and 14. Discuss those things with your kids. Help them understand why you believe what you believe before the storm hits. And the storm will hit in every person's life where they have to make these truths their own. I've said a little bit about rules and having absolutes, and that is important. But in some Christian homes, they're overly legalistic. Too many rules, too many boundaries, boundaries that aren't necessary. Now, I heard my son Jonathan say this from this pulpit not too long ago, and I wasn't quite sure how to react. I thought, wait, was that good what I did? Here's what he said. You may remember. He said, you know, my friends came from Christian homes, and they couldn't listen to secular music, and they couldn't watch cartoons on television. All they could watch was VeggieTales. And he says, however, in our home, it was different. My dad would drive me to school, and we'd listen to the Beatles and Jimi Hendrix, and then my dad would sit down and watch The Simpsons with me. And I'm thinking, oh boy, is that good? Is that good? What have I done to warp this child? But let me explain what I was trying to do. And I'm not advocating for either any of those things. But I'm simply saying this. I was trying to enter his world. And I would watch a cartoon with him. And then I would explain, now, we don't agree with that. And here's why. Or that was kind of funny. Or that wasn't good at all, right? So I would kind of work through those things with him. I'd play video games with him. I'd skateboard with him when I still could skateboard. I did things with them. I took them with me everywhere, and I tried to integrate my faith into their lives as well. And that is something we all should seek to do, because we want to be a reflection of our Father in heaven.
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0: Did you know that we put our services that we do on Sundays online? It's called Harvest at Home. And you can be a part of our extended congregation no matter where you are. And people watch from literally all around the world. So if you want to watch Harvest at Home or view it later if you like, just download the Harvest Plus app and then join us for Harvest at Home.
1: Well, glad you're along for Pastor Greg's message today called How to Be a Father When You Are Fatherless. Let's continue.
0: Godly fathers don't need to be biological. Godly fathers don't need to be biological. So I never knew my biological father, but among the men my mother married, she made one good choice. A man named Oscar Laurie, an attorney from New Jersey. He didn't hang out in bars. He didn't drink. He didn't smoke. I don't know what my mother saw in him. He was an academic. He was a moral man. He was a hardworking man. And he not only became my father, but he adopted me and gave me his name. And so he was my dad, and I still think of him as my dad today. But one day, getting out of school, the car was loaded up with all of our luggage, and we're living in New Jersey at the time, and I said to my mom, well, what's going on? She says, we're leaving. I said, where are we going? She said, to Hawaii. Well, I'd never been to Hawaii. I was very excited. Oh, great. Where's Dad? He's not coming. I didn't see him for the rest of my childhood. So now fast forward. I hear the gospel at age 17. I come to Christ. And I start thinking about Oscar Laurie. Is he alive still? I would love to see him again. So it turns out I was going to be speaking in New York at Central Park. And I thought maybe he lives in New Jersey. So there was a girl that went to our church at work for the Bar Association because he was an attorney. This is before Google. And so I said, see if there's an Oscar Laurie. that you can find. She found him quickly, and he was practicing law in Red Bank, New Jersey. So I called his law office, and the secretary answered, and I said, "Hello, is Oscar Laurie there?" She said, "No, he's out to lunch right now. Can I ask who's calling?" I said, "Yes, it's Greg Laurie." She said, "How do you spell your last name?" I said, "The same way he spells his. This is his son." And so I get a call about a half hour later, and my dad says, "Greg, it's so good to hear your voice." I said, "Hey, I'm going to be speaking in Central Park. It's a long story. I'm a preacher now, but I'd love to come see you for lunch." He says, "Oh, no, come to our home for the weekend. I want you to meet my new wife, Barbara, and my two sons." He had adopted two other boys as well. So I reluctantly agreed. I didn't want to impose, but we arrived there in New Jersey, and Barbara, his wife, a wonderful lady, made an incredible Italian meal. My wife was there, and my son Christopher was there. And so Barbara says, "Greg, tell us how you became a Christian, and then you became a preacher. I'm so interested to know." So I began to tell my story, and my dad sitting opposite of me at the end of the table, and he just had his hands up to his face, kind of like this. And he didn't react. And I felt like I was in a court of law and he was the judge. And I wasn't doing that well. He didn't react at all. Then after it was done, we got ready to go to bed. And my dad said to me, "Greg, I need to walk. One thing I forgot to tell you is he had a heart attack and blacked out behind his steering wheel and drove into a telephone pole and almost died. So now he's on medication because of his heart problems. He needs to walk every morning. So he says, would you walk with me tomorrow morning?" I said, "Okay." And so he knocks on my door at 6 o'clock in the morning, New Jersey time, 3 o'clock California time. I come stumbling out of my bed, and we start walking in the park, and there's that brisk East Coast air, and I'm still waking up. And he says, "Greg, I listened very carefully to what you said last night." And I said, "Okay, good." He says, "And I would like to accept Jesus Christ into my life right now." So I said, "Well, you know, let me go over it one more time. I want to make sure you understand." I went over it again. He goes, "I understand. What do I need to do?" I said, "Well, Dad, you pray. That you do it through prayer." And he drops to his knees. We're in a park. He drops to his knees. Well, I wasn't going to get on my knees, but since he was on his, I got down on my knees, and we prayed, and he prayed to ask Christ to come into his life. And then he said, "Pray for my heart. Pray God heals my heart." Okay? And I prayed that God would heal his heart. And the amazing thing is he walked with the Lord for 15 years after that, and God even healed his heart on top of it. One final point. This is the last point. We need to leave a godly legacy. So maybe I'm talking to some dads today who have mixed emotions about this occasion called Father's Day because you've not done the best job possible. There's always a second chance. There's always tomorrow. You can start again, start afresh. But I would just say you want to leave a godly legacy, and that starts by taking your children to church. There is a trend in the church today to go less frequently. A lot of people who used to go to church maybe 3 times a month now go twice a month or maybe once a month. And we see this more and more. And here's what I would say to you. I'm not trying to be legalistic. Maybe I am, whatever you want to call it. You need to be in church every single Sunday and set the example. Sunday is the Lord's Day. "Well, Dad, there's a great swell, or let's go to an amusement park." No, yeah, maybe we'll do that later in the afternoon, but we're going to go to church together. Listen to this. A study revealed that if mom and dad attend church regularly, 72% of their children will remain faithful in attendance. It's pretty good. If you go to church regularly, 72% of your children will do the same. However, if only dad attends church regularly, 55% will remain faithful. If only mom attends regularly, only 15% remain faithful. Sorry, moms. Thank God for you. We'd be in big trouble if the moms were not holding the fort down and trying to step in when the fathers step out. So thank you, ladies, for all that you do. But if neither attend, only 6% will remain faithful. See, that's the power of example. And it also shows the influence of a father. So you need to model that for your children and leave a godly legacy. Maybe as you've heard this talk about fathers, you would say, well, I never heard my dad say he loved me. But I want you to know this, regardless of what your earthly father did or did not do, your heavenly father always has and always will love you. You may be fatherless, but you have a father in heaven who loves you unconditionally. And he's told you he loves you. He says, I have loved you with an everlasting love. Therefore, with loving kindness, I've drawn you. And I love 1 John, behold, what manner of love the Father has given to us that we should be called the sons of God. And guess what? This Father in heaven wants to adopt you into his family. Just as I was adopted, you can be adopted into God's family by believing in Jesus Christ. Let's pray. Now, Father, thank you for this time in your word. And I pray you'll help us all draw close to you. As Jesus said to Mary, I must depart and go to my God and your God, to my Father and your Father. We have a Father in heaven, and for this we are thankful. So, Lord, we commit ourselves to you now, and we ask you to bless us as we go our way. Bless again the fathers that are here, and for those that come from troubled homes, from fatherless homes, or homes with fathers that didn't do what they should have done, help them to take comfort and courage and strength in knowing that they have a Father in heaven, our Father who art in heaven. While our heads are bowed and our eyes are closed, or maybe someone who has joined us today who has never known God in this personal way, if you would like God to be your Father, if you would like Jesus Christ to forgive you of your sin, just pray this prayer after me. Lord Jesus, I know I'm a sinner, but I know that you are the Savior who died on the cross for my sin and rose again from the dead. I receive you into my life now, and I choose to follow you. In Jesus' name I pray. Amen. Happy Father's Day.

0: 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Well, Pastor Greg, your book, Jesus Revolution, and the movie of the same name have touched a lot of lives. In fact, let me read you a comment from a listener on this subject.
1: Okay.
0: She starts by saying, "My story is nothing extraordinary or exciting." Now, remember, she said that. "I'm just a woman who became a widow in 2019, and my life has felt empty ever since. I had absolutely no knowledge of the Bible or Jesus other than he was born, died on the cross, was buried, and rose on the third day." That's a pretty good start.
2: Yeah.
0: "Then I heard about the Jesus Revolution movie, and it sounded interesting because I remember that time, and I know people who were saved at that time. I saw a video of Pastor Laurie talking about the movie, and to be honest, I found myself wanting to hear more from him. I liked him instantly. Well, I thought to myself, you've got that Bible, read it. So I started reading the Gospels, and I nearly fell out of my chair. I always thought the Gospels were the small paragraphs that were read in church every week. I had no idea how long they were or what they said. All I know is when I started reading them, it was the strangest thing. I could feel love coming at me from the pages. I could picture Jesus being there and doing all those wonderful things, and I was dumbfounded. It only took 66 years to find this out. Now I read my Bible every single day without fail. I can't get enough of it. It brought Jesus to life for me. I started attending a Bible-based church and doing Bible study, and now my life is completely different, no longer empty. Remember," she said, "my story is nothing extraordinary or exciting." I think I would disagree with that. Wouldn't you?
2: Hey, I would. It's so amazing to hear what we call the testimony. The testimony is when we tell our story of how we came to Christ. And, you know, there's a certain similarity in all of our testimonies. We become aware of our need for God. We somehow hear the gospel through a person, through reading the Bible, as in her case, or some other way. And then we realize we need to make that commitment to Christ ourselves. And we do so, and conversion takes place. But I'm amazed at the different ways the Lord reaches different people. And I'm so thankful that the Jesus Revolution film was an impetus to get your attention. That's really why it was made. You know, we told a story to inspire people. It's a story of how I came to faith, how my wife came to faith, how others came to faith as well. And it can be your story. And so we're thankful that God has used this movie and this story to touch people around the world. And by the way, did you know that movie is based on a book? The book is simply titled Jesus Revolution. Ellen Vaughn is the author. She's a prolific, outstanding writer. And I wrote it with her, telling her all the stories firsthand, and she tells all about those stories that God did in that last great spiritual awakening known as the Jesus Movement or the Jesus Revolution. The film is based on this book, and you can have your own copy of the Jesus Revolution book for your gift of any size. 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And for folks that are extra generous, we're not only going to send you the Jesus Revolution book, we're going to send you a DVD copy of the Jesus Revolution film, also a digital download copy that you can take the film and put it on your phone or your tablet or your computer and enjoy it for years to come. 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So get your copy of the Jesus Revolution book. And for those that give a little extra, the Jesus Revolution movie.
0: 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We'll go back to the beginning here on A New Beginning. 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
1: It's not easy to be married, but you have to get on your knees and you have to pray and you have to communicate. You have to come to the conclusion, hey, for me and my house, we're going to serve the Lord. We don't care what the world does. We're going to stand according to the word of God and we're going to do what's right in the eyes of the Lord. Bottom line, that's what the Bible teaches.

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1: One of the things that is lacking today in the church and in America is the leadership of the male in the home. Real important factor today. When you think of men, and especially with all of the situations and problems that America is facing and the world today, when you look at television and you look at the commercials, it seems like the women are always making men look stupid and the men are real weak. But that's not from the beginning of time. And it's really important that we understand that the reason the female begins to take over the home is when the male's absence is in the home. The authority of the men in the home. Especially with the situation and problems we have today with divorce. So many divorces in the church and outside of the church. And it's really important that you understand that if you're married and you have children, and you divorce your husband, you divorce your wife, you go into another marriage, it will cause friction, it will cause problems. Because what's happening is you're going from one marriage into another marriage, and a lot of times you carry the old baggage into the new marriage. And it really becomes a problem to the second marriage. And one of the things is that if you were not divorced before you came to Christ, and then you come to Christ in your marriage, then the Bible says in the book of Malachi chapter 2 that God hates divorce. God hates it. As a matter of fact, when you read the Proverbs, man, you learn so much in the Proverbs. Let me read to you this morning from Proverbs chapter 4, beginning in verse 1, what he says. He says, "Hear, my children, the instruction of a father, and give attention to no understanding. For I give you good doctrine. Do not forsake my law. When I was my father's son, tender and the only one in the sight of my mother, he also taught me and said to me, 'Let your heart retain my words and keep my commands and live.'" So here is a father teaching his children. And what's really important is that one of the greatest problems in the church today, one of the greatest problems in the world today, is the absence of fathers in the home. The absence of fathers in the home. The other problem that I see as I look at the church and I look at the world is that because we want to have things, then the woman goes to work and now the children are left without a mother and without a father's instruction. It's really important that if your wife doesn't have to work, let her stay home with her children. That's what God called them to do, to take care of the home. God has called the man to work, to be the provider of the home. And it's really important because when you look today at homes that are breaking up and they're going through difficulty and problems, it's because the man hasn't taken the authority that God has given to him to be the man of the home. And that's a problem today in many, many homes. So when the children see that the father doesn't respect the mother, verbal abuse, physical abuse, name calling, and at the same time there's adultery in the marriage, And then all of a sudden, they're filing for a divorce. Then the family becomes separated. And now what you have is bitterness in the home. And you have many, many problems to come in the future with the children. That's just the way it is. That's why churches are messed up today. Homes are messed up. We need to understand what God declares in order to be a father. Number one, God desires that men would be what? Born again of the Holy Spirit of God. Which means what? Matthew 6:33. Seek ye first the kingdom of God and His righteousness, and all these things will be given to you. God has to be first in order for you to be the head of your home. You see, right away men begin to bring in the whole factor, well, you know, my wife won't submit. She won't submit to me. Well, I don't know if men really understand the word submit. It means hupotasso in the Greek. It's a military term. It means to be underneath the orders of a general or the one in authority. And God calls both man and woman to be underneath the authority of God. The authority of God. Now, when you have two people that are striving and fighting and dividing their home, you're going to get chaos in the home. And there's not going to be any respect. Think of how many children are struggling today because of mom and dad in the home. Because the father won't take the leadership of his home. But if you are a Christian, the Bible says too much is given, much more will be required. One thing you got to understand, you're going to stand before God, I'm going to stand before God, and we're going to have to give an account to God for our wives and our children and our grand and grand-grandchildren. One day. And it's really important that we understand the calling of God in the life of men. And the first thing He calls you to do is to seek ye first the kingdom of God. To know Him intimately. That means you need to spend time in the Word and in prayer. You need to make time. Otherwise, what can you get to your family? Nothing. You can come to church every Sunday and still get nothing. You got to be a doer of the Word of God. You got to practice what you preach, man. Otherwise, you're a hypocrite. And you won't have any respect from your family or God. And it's really important for me as a man to understand that if I have children and one day I will be a grandfather and have grandchildren, I still need to be the spiritual head of my home. In the Old Testament, when you go back to Abraham, Isaac, and Jacob, not the father, the sons always came to the fathers to ask for counsel and wisdom. Why? Because they were respected as men of God. They honored their word when they made decisions for the family. Today, the family is everywhere split. And it's really important that you understand that if your family is not together, then Satan's going to have a field day on your family. Think how today people don't want to take the responsibility to be parents, especially among men today. Men are out working, playing around, and doing this and doing that. I'm amazed on Saturday mornings how many men are at the golf course. And during the week, or whatever your hobby is. And so it's really important that we understand that God has set up the model. And the model, number one, is that the husband needs to seek first the kingdom of God. Secondly, fathers need, listen, to love their wives and their children. How do you love them? By being with them. By teaching them, by praying with them, reading with them, making yourself available to them when you come home from work. Not plowing down yourself and watching television all night long or something else. You're responsible. And it's really important that you understand that a lot of times parents are too lenient. I'm not saying beat your kids, but you have to read the Proverbs in order to learn what the Bible teaches about raising children and how to discipline them. All the way through the New Testament, Ephesians chapter 5, it tells you what? Husbands, how to love your wives over and over. And in verses previous to that, it says it starts with wives. But it starts like this, submitting yourselves to one another in the fear of God. The word to submit, hupotasso, underneath the presence of God. The wife will never ever submit to her husband as long as the husband doesn't love his wife. Period. Bottom line. You'll never be respected by your wife or by your children, and God will not honor you. God has spoken through his word. He's told us what a woman needs to do, what a man needs to do. When a husband loves his wife, the wife submits to her husband. If not, she has a big problem. But it's always in love. It's not by demeaning or being mean to her or beating her or pushing her around or cussing her out or doing whatever you do, verbal or physical abuse. That's not the way to do it. That's a good way to put yourself in jail.
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1: And it's really important that we understand that as men, God is looking to us to be the leaders of our country and the leaders of our nation and the leaders of the church and the leaders of our home. That's what's missing today. That's why our government's so messed up. Men are not taking the place of integrity and being honorable and being honest in what they say. People that are running for office always make all these promises, but they never keep their promises. Unless they have integrity. They call themselves Christians. And so it's really important for me that as I was reading the scripture and coming to this place, the father's priority in the home is number one, seek ye first the kingdom of God. Number two, the love for his wife and for his children. They need to feel their love. Then they have what? Safety in their home. They feel good. You need to know where your children are all the time, who their friends are, what they're into. Thirdly, God has called the father to be, listen carefully to me, the provider of the home financially. There are a lot of lazy men that don't want to work. A lot of lazy men. If your wife doesn't have to work, let her be home with her children. I know these are tough days. But because you want the boat, or you want the car, you want the motorcycle, you want the golf course, or you want this, you put her to work, that's not right in the eyes of God. But she can be taking care of your children. My wife worked 2 years to help me open my Kung Fu school, and she never worked again. She stayed with my kids all the time. I had a busy schedule. I was in the ministry full time. And it's really important that my wife didn't even get involved in the church until my kids grew up and they went away. Then she got involved in the church with the women's ministry to teach by example. So I think it's really important that we understand that God has these priorities for the church among men and women and children, and yet the church always and constantly is disobeying what God says in his word. That's why we're divided. That's why homes are divided.

of God and see the needs of your home and making sure that you are under Jesus Christ as the center of your life. So that you're obedient to the Word of God. And that you're doing what God's Word says, being the provider financially to your family. And then fourthly, God has called fathers to protect their families, to be the protector of your home. Protector of your home. Do your family feel safe with you? And I'm not just saying go out and buy guns, okay? The protector of your home. Making sure that you're protecting your wife, protecting your daughters, protecting your sons, protecting your grandbabies. Do they feel comfortable with you when they're with you? Do they feel safe when you go out with them? Or do they feel insecure? They need to see that your wife respects you. They need to see that you're the man of the house. They need to see that you are a man's man. In order for them to respect you. Making the decisions as you pray for those decisions and making godly decisions for the home. Otherwise, you're going to be unwise and they're not going to respect you. They're not going to respect you. They're going to have a problem with you. So it's very important that we understand what the Bible teaches. And then we need also, this is real important, number five. We need as fathers to take the leadership of the home. The leadership. How do we do that? Well, I told you at the beginning, by teaching God's word, by reading God's word, and by praying with your family. And making decisions and helping them to make decisions that are right, to honor God, to honor your home, to honor you and your wife. But most important, to honor the Lord Jesus Christ. In every area of your life that is needed today. And it's really important that you understand that God has this purpose for men. They were created first, and the woman was created out of the men. Not from the top of the head, not from the bottom of the feet, but from the closest part of man's heart or through a blood transfusion in the Hebrew. And she became Isha, female, from Ish. And Ish, it says in Genesis, that he is to be the head over his home. In the Old Testament, the father made decisions for the family. Families lived together on three stories or four stories. They made houses. Arabs do that today still. In the Arab nations of the world, Arabs lived together with one big house, three or four stories, the whole family. They keep very close together. Today, it's amazing how instead of people eating together, they're in every separate direction you can go and never be together on the weekends or during the week because everybody's doing their own thing. There's no order in the home. Who brings order to the home? God and the husband. You fathers need to set order in the home. That son, that daughter needs a daddy. That granddaughter, that grandson needs a grandpa. And they need to see the anointing and the authority of God in his life in order for them to become godly and to do what's right in the eyes of the Lord. Very important. So I just want to share my heart with you today because I think, man, that we're heading into destruction. The way the church is heading is pretty wild. More divorces. You talk to people today, they've been married three times, some four, some even five times. Something is wrong. One day you will stand before God and give an answer. And if you have children and grandchildren, you're damaging them. You're setting the example not to honor marriage. But marriage has to be honored. Until death do us part, so help me God, I do. It's not easy to be married. But you have to get on your knees and you have to pray and you have to communicate. You have to come to the conclusion, hey, for me and my house, we're going to serve the Lord. We don't care what the world does. We're going to stand according to the word of God and we're going to do what's right in the eyes of the Lord. Bottom line. That's what the Bible teaches. And then think about this, six. The father and the grandfather and the great-grandfather are supposed to be the high priest of their homes. A high priest of their homes. As those children and grandchildren look to you as the Spirit.

0: spiritual head of your home. When they have problems, guess who they're going to come to? To you for prayer, for wisdom, for knowledge. They'll trust you because you're giving them God's word. And as they go through their problems and situations, as they're going through high school and they go through college, man, whenever they come back to the Lord, they will always remember my grandpa and my dad and even my grandma and my mom. They gave me good counsel. That's why I'm back. Giving them the word of God. Because they can trust the word of God.
1: 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Together, we'll think about our God-given call to be spiritual lights, shining hope into an increasingly dark world. 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
0: And then check this out lastly. This is heavy. Every father and every mother one day are going to have to give an account to God for reading the Word of God, for prayer, for all the things that God is asking us to do as believers. Our sins, they're taken care of in Calvary, on the cross, by the blood of Jesus Christ. But in order for Paul the Apostle to say that we're going to receive crowns on the day of judgment, the seat judgment of Christ, the Bible says that everything will be tried, starting with gold, silver, wood, hay, and stubble, all the way down to the lowest of materials, and is going to put it into the fire, and whatever comes out of the fire, that's going to be your reward. And then he says this, and there will be some that everything burns up and nothing remains but what? The free gift of salvation. Period. Nothing shows what you did in this world because you did it with the wrong motive. That's what the Bible teaches. So I pray today that fathers, open your ears and listen to the Spirit of God. What the Spirit is saying to the church, listen and then do what God's Word says. Whatever is chaff, let it blow away. And whatever is wheat, let it fall on your hearts today and allow God to use your lives.
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2: Fear is the alarm bell of the enemy. It's loud. It's scary. It makes you think an attack is imminent, but it doesn't hold the key to your future. Fear is often fiction dressed up like fact. And how true is that? We play this narrative in our mind. We have all these insecurities, these doubts, these fears, and this what if game. Well, what if this happens? What if this person dies? What if this person leaves me? What if I don't get that promotion? What if I lose my job? What if we play this narrative and we play all these lies in our minds and we allow this fiction to become fact and it cripples us where we stand. But we know that Satan is the father of what? The father of lies. And so we need to know in our mind when we start playing this real tape of lies within our mind that the enemy is trying to get a foothold and he's waging a war against your mind. Don't fall for it. Surprise attacks only work on unarmed hearts. So arm your heart, arm your mind. Can I just remind you, we are not defeated. Satan wants Christians feeling sad and defeated, blinded to the fact that we have the resurrection power of Jesus Christ alive in us today. And we're not fighting for victory, we're fighting from victory. Jesus Christ is already victorious. The head of the serpent has been stomped upon, and he has no hold in a believer's life. So stop believing the lies of the enemy and recognize that you are victorious in Christ. And arm your heart so when he attacks, you can defend. It's easy to look around the world, to look at the rubble and to feel hopeless. But that's exactly what the enemy wants. The Lord has not given us a spirit of fear, but of power, of love, and of a sound mind. And yet some of us spend so much time living in fear that it robs us of our purpose. So much time being scared of getting canceled, being scared of getting persecuted. But Jesus reminded us, in this world, you will have tribulation. And if they persecuted me, they're going to persecute you, because a servant can't be greater than his master. And so we spend all this time fearing persecution, but you need to understand, you're going to be persecuted. You're going to have tribulation. But if you know it's coming, you don't need to be scared of it. It's going to come, but fear not, as Jesus said, for I have overcome the world. So don't allow fear to dictate your faith or your steps. You need to expect opposition. Don't be owned by it. I love that throughout these attacks, Nehemiah doesn't change a single thing that he's doing. The discouragement of the people, the complaining, the threats from the enemy, it doesn't call him to stop doing the work. It doesn't call him to fall down. It causes him to double down and get more busy. It causes him to plan and to prepare and to keep building, but also pick up a sword and start fighting. Persecution shouldn't drive us from the Lord. It should draw us closer to him. The world wants to make you give in, but instead let it make you fight harder. But just know, when you start building, when you start working, you will be persecuted. When Daniel was told to stop praying or he'd be thrown into a lion's den, what did he do? Prayed louder. When he was thrown into the lion's den and he was sitting in that pit, what did he do? He prayed. He prayed louder. He didn't let that shut him up. He roared louder than the roaring of the lions. My question for you is, what would it take to make you give in and shut up? How loud do the lions have to roar to stop you in your tracks? What would it take to persuade you to fall away from following God? What would it take to convince you to stop trusting Jesus? Christian, don't let the roars of the world scare you away from following the true lion. Sure, Satan is a lion going to and fro, seeking whom he may devour. But the eyes of the Lord are going to and fro, looking for those who he can show himself strong on their behalf. And we serve a far greater lion than wimpy Satan. We serve the lion of the tribe of Judah, who goes before us, who fights our battles, who is victorious for us. You have the power of God in your life. And Satan doesn't want you to know it. People attack us as Christians as Bible-thumping bigots because we believe God created biological men and women, and that can't change. We're labeled as transphobic and intolerant because we believe the words of Jesus when he said, I am the way, the truth, and the life, and no one comes to the Father but through me. We're called narrow-minded because we believe that the Bible is the inspired word of God. We're simple-minded. Because we believe that life starts in the womb, we are anti-women and anti-women's rights. Christian, don't let the ridicule, the threats, the fabricated lies, the false accusations, or the intimidation shut you up. What should we do when these things are said about us? Get louder. We should keep doing what we're doing. Don't get distracted. Don't give in. Give it your all. Keep working. Keep building. Keep living the Christian life. Don't try to be accepted by the world. Change the world. Don't fear being rejected by the world. Fear God more than you fear man. Don't blend in with the crowd. Get loud and get to work. We don't panic. We prepare. And watchful doesn't mean fearful. Alert doesn't mean anxious. So don't let fear drive your decisions. Let faith decide your direction. And now we see the solution to these issues. Let's look at the first solution. That is that we need to guard the gaps. Look at verse 13. In verse 13, we read, therefore, I position men behind the lower parts of the walls at the openings. Now, this is important. We need to understand the walls are being rebuilt, but there are certain parts of the wall that are more destroyed than others. There are certain parts that are so destroyed, they're in such a mess that the enemy could easily access the city and attack the people. And so what does Nehemiah do? He puts his strongest men with the best weapons and the best armor at the gaps of the city to protect the workers and to protect the work. Nehemiah's strategy wasn't to deny the danger. It was to defend against it while continuing the work. So he places guards at the gaps, the vulnerable spots. Now, every one of us has gaps. Every one of us has areas of vulnerability, habits, mindsets, sins that we struggle with, relationships that need to be repaired. And you can't just build your dream while ignoring your defense. You have to be alert to what's broken down, even while you're building up. And we have to take responsibility for these broken down gaps within our lives. Nehemiah doesn't retreat from the threat. He reinforces the wall. Nehemiah also made a very practical defensive plan. Skip ahead to verse 17 to 18. It says, those who built on the wall and those who carried burdens loaded themselves so that with one hand they worked at construction and with the other they held a weapon. Every one of the builders had his sword girded at his side as he built. In this verse, we see the two tools that we need if we want to rebuild our city. That is a shovel and a sword. The first tool that we need to use if we want to rebuild our city is our shovel. We need to get to work. This is the practical mentality of rebuilding the city, rebuilding the walls. Now, what does it look like to use our shovels to rebuild the city in shambles in 2025? Because we don't have physically broken down walls like the Israelites did. Simply this, our city needs to see our love before they'll listen to our message. This is what using the shovel looks like. We look for ways to actively make an impact for the good of the city that we're in, to rebuild it, to bring peace and prosperity to the city which God has sent us to. We make an impact for good. Hal Donaldson, the founder of Convoy of Hope, said the church earns influence through sweat and tears on behalf of the community. And as Christians, as believers, we should be the hardest workers in our entire city. We should be the best citizens. We should be the first to respond to a need in our city, feeding the homeless, cleaning our parks, serving at food banks, supporting our law enforcement when we see them. When we see a need, we meet a need. You are called to make a difference in this city. This is why we so believe in the vision of Love Day and Freedom Celebration. When you give and get involved in Love Day, you are picking up your shovel and saying, I'm not just going to complain about the issues I see. I'm going to work for the betterment of my city. Why? Because I love my city and I love the people that are in it. So I'm going to get busy. Jeremiah 29:7 says, work for the peace and the prosperity of the city where I sent you into exile. Now, I love this verse because honestly, it should blow your minds. God didn't just call them to work for the peace and prosperity of Jerusalem. This is when they were sent into exile, into a foreign land with foreign gods, with people who hated them and persecuted them and despised them. And what was God's call to them? It wasn't to overthrow the government, take over the city and go back to Jerusalem. It was to work for the peace and the prosperity of the place that I sent you into exile. Here's the premise. God sent you to wherever you're at right now. Wherever you are, God has you there for a reason. And sometimes we can feel like we're in exile. We can look around at our city and say, I feel like I'm in exile. Look at our neighbors. Look at how well they're doing. Look at how much money they have. Look at their education system. Look at their lack of crime. I want to be there. But God's looking at you and saying, I sent you to where you are for a purpose. So work for the peace and the prosperity for the place that I've called you to. Even if the city that you're in isn't where you were born or plan on spending the rest of your life, as long as you're here, you're called to be here. So make a difference here. Don't just pray, prepare. No one can honestly pray for change if they're not willing to help bring it. And a true love for your city and the people in it will lead you to want to make it better. Nehemiah was a man of prayer, but he was also a man willing to do the work. A true love for our city and the people in it won't stop at a feeling we have. It will translate into a work that we do. It not only feels generous, it is generous. It not only desires change, it works for it.
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2: 1 John 3:18 says, my little children, let us not love in word or in tongue, but in deed and in truth. This should be our motivation in our city. To show our city how much we love it. This is why we call Love Day, Love Day. This is why we call Love Week, Love Week. This is why the t-shirts say, for the city we love. Because we're doing these acts of service, not just for the sake of it. We're doing it because we love our city and the people in it. And more importantly, we're doing it because God loves them and has a plan and a purpose for their life. And we want to introduce them to the only one who can bring them the peace, the joy, and the purpose that they seek. It's Love Day. We do it because we love them. You know why this is so important? Because our work is a witness. Our work is a witness. And at Love Day, we're going to have an opportunity to show people how much we love them. And what's going to happen is people are going to experience love and care from people who they didn't do anything for, from people who they didn't give anything to. And they're going to ask questions to those who are serving like, hey, why are you doing this for us? Why are you doing this? What's compelling you to do this? We're going to be able to answer, we're doing this because we love you and Jesus Christ loves you and he saved my life and he can save your life. And in that moment, they're going to hear the most powerful gospel message they might ever hear in their life. And it's not going to come from a stage. It's not going to come from a pastor. It's going to come from the loving of people and being the hands and the feet of Jesus. A hard worker is one of the best witnesses, but it's not our only witness. And that's why it's important to not just use our shovels. We also need to use our swords. That's the second tool we need to harness. Jesus tells us in Matthew 5 that we are to be salt and light in the world. Now, salt does a couple things. Salt preserves, but salt also stings. And our presence in society should sting people's conscience and wake them up. It should hurt them a little bit. We know that the word of God, the sword of the Spirit, is sharper than any two-edged sword, and it cuts into our lives and reveals the things that need to change, and it draws us to repentance. But that hurts, doesn't it? Anyone in here remember when you first became a believer and you started reading through the scripture and you'd come across those verses that address things in your life that you shouldn't have, and how painful that was as you read that verse? And you're like, ooh, I need to fix that. I need to repent of that. I need to change that. It hurts, doesn't it? But it's good. It's what brings change. It's what brings repentance. But when this happens, it's going to bring persecution, and it's going to require perseverance. It's one of the reasons why I kind of take it as a badge of honor when I see people who think they're cats telling me that I'm not inclusive enough or that I'm intolerant. It means it's working. The word of God is stinging their conscience. The light is blinding them in the eyes, and they're responding and lashing out with persecution. It means that it's doing what it's supposed to do. It's waking them up. As Christians, we need to try and stop the spread of corruption around us by our actions. We need to use the word of God to preach the gospel and see lives change and transform. This is how we fight. We don't fight with the world's weapons. We don't fight with the enemy's tools. God has given us a tool, and he promises that if we use the sword of the Spirit, the word of God, lives will be changed and transformed. And it has nothing to do with you. It has everything to do with the power in this book. And so we boldly proclaim it, trusting that it's going to make a difference and it's going to awaken people to a new life. In the way that we vote, in what we support, in how we act, in what we say, in letting our opinions be made known, in getting involved in every aspect of life. The world tells Christians to stay in our lane, to hide in our churches, to not get involved in politics. That's exactly why I think it's so important for Christians to get involved in society. Because if they don't want us there, that's exactly where we're supposed to be. So stop giving in to what they want and give it your all. Get more involved, get louder, do more, get involved in places of government, get involved in places of entertainment, get involved on school boards. Christians need to be in all these places so that we can, through our actions, be a preserving agent in society. So Christian, pull out your sword. Have it with you at all times. Hide the word of God in your heart. Be ready in season and out of season. Start preaching the gospel and seeking revival, because it's the gospel that changes lives and transforms countries. And if we want to see New Mexico change, revival is the answer. The people must change and the city will follow. And the rubble that we see shouldn't cause us to give up. It should fire us up and cause us to pick up our sword and preach the gospel even more to those around us. Don't let the rubble that you see embitter you. Let it embolden you. Don't believe that this is your defeat. Let it be your rally cry. Don't let this cause you to feel hopeless. Let this drive you to where hope is really found in the word of God. Don't let this silence you. Let it awaken your lungs and your tongue to preach the gospel. You know, we've all heard the best defense is a good offense. And I want to let you know, we have the best offense in the universe, the word of God. And you know, we as a church, Calvary, for over 40 years have elevated the word of God over everything else. And you've often heard my dad say, you've often heard it said from the pulpit, the word of God does the work of God. And scripture tells us it pleased God the foolishness of the thing preached. That is to say that it doesn't matter how eloquent you are. It doesn't matter how good you are at winning arguments, how many degrees you have. All you're called to do is open the word of God and preach the truth of it into people's lives, and you'll see lives changed. Because this is where the power is. So use it. Use it to make an impact. And in these passages, the shovel and the sword, the salt and the light, this is what gives us our game plan for Love Day and Freedom Celebration. So hold the shovel, but don't drop the sword. Fight for your family, but keep building for the future. Last we see as we close, the number one tool we need if we want to fight the issues of discouragement, despair, and the threats from the enemy is we need some backup on the battlefield. Look at verse 19. Then I said to the nobles, the rulers and the rest of the people. The work is great and extensive. I love that Nehemiah said that because they were complaining about how great and extensive and hard the work was. And Nehemiah kind of says, yeah, the work is great and extensive. It's a lot of work. It's hard to do. And we're separated far from one another on the wall. Wherever you hear the sound of the trumpet, rally to us there. Here it is. Our God will fight for us. Once again, we see Nehemiah get practical and spiritual. He practically creates a communication strategy. Yeah, guys, I recognize the work is hard. It's extensive. We got a lot to do. I know there's enemies and we're spread apart and they could attack at any time. So he sets up a communication strategy to rally the people in case of an attack. But he anchors it all in a reminder for the people. And that reminder is, hey, we're going to plan. We're going to prepare. We're going to do what we can. But we're not the only ones fighting. If it's us against them, we're toast. But our God fights for us. And if it's us and God against them, they don't stand a chance. Nehemiah recognizes that you can be fully armed, you can have a great plan, and you can still be outmatched unless you have backup. So Nehemiah says, we've got a plan, we've got weapons, but don't forget who's really fighting. Nehemiah reminds the people that even though they are armed and alert, God is their ultimate defense. Psalm 46:1 says, God is our refuge and our strength and ever-present help in trouble. Exodus 14:14 says, the Lord will fight for you. You just need to be still. So yes, work hard. Yes, stay alert. Yes, hold the sword and the shovel and have a plan to defend against the enemy's attacks, but never forget who your defender really is. Nehemiah knew that their greatest weapon wasn't in their hands, it was in their hope. See, it's not just about your hustle, it's about your hope. God's presence is their greatest protection. So think of it this way as we close, work like it all depends on you. Put in the work, bring your tools, bring your resources, bring your skills and your talents that God has blessed you with. Work for your city and your family like it all depends on you, but pray like it all depends on God. And these two things, when we pair human ability with God's supernatural divine ability, and we bring God what we have and ask God to use it and then believe that God is going to be the one who brings the victory, that's where courage is formed. That's where courage comes from. Courage isn't not about being fearless. It's about remembering who fights for you. Because when you know who's in your corner, you don't cower in fear. You stand in strength. And real victory doesn't come from your shovel or your sword. It comes from your Savior. That's the secret weapon. That's what makes the enemy terrified when believers get a hold of and understand and grasp. Fight with grit, trust with faith, then show up and watch him show off. The battle is real, but so is your defender. And we need to remind ourselves what Psalm 24:1 says, the earth is the Lord's and all its fullness, the world and those who dwell in it. Christian, that means this is God's city. It belongs to him. We're not fighting to reclaim it. We're fighting to rebuild it. And our God fights for us. He is going ahead of us. He is protecting us. And we're not done yet. So when we see a need, we meet a need. This is our city. It might look to the world like a city in shambles, but that's a lie from the enemy. It's a kingdom city. And if we start viewing it the way God views it, it's going to change our perspective. If we start viewing it as something valuable that just needs some TLC and restoration, if we start seeing the potential that God sees within our cities, it's going to embolden us and strengthen us to rebuild the walls and to fight the good fight. So don't drop the shovel. Don't sheath the sword. It might feel like too much rubble, too many threats, too many responsibilities. But Galatians 6:9 says, let us not grow weary in doing good. For at the proper time, we will reap a harvest if we don't give up. So keep digging, keep defending, keep showing up, because anything worth building will always face opposition. And the only way to finish the wall is to fight through the fatigue. So don't freeze, don't fold. You've been equipped with a shovel and a sword. Let's use them.
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2: Mark chapter 13. We have come as far as verses 7 and 8. The disciples asking Jesus about the signs of his coming, signs of the end of the age,

Verse 5, Jesus answering them began to say, "Take heed lest any man deceive you, for many shall come in my name, saying, 'I am Christ,' shall deceive many. When you shall hear of wars and rumors of wars, be not troubled, for such things shall, but the end is not yet. Such things must need be. For nation shall rise against nation, kingdom against kingdom. There shall be earthquakes in diverse places, famines, troubles." These are the beginning of sorrows. Matthew basically says the same thing. "Take heed that no man deceive you, for many shall come in my name, saying, 'I am Christ,' and shall deceive many. You shall hear of wars and rumors of wars. See that you be not troubled, for all these things must come to pass, but the end is not yet. Nation shall rise against nation, kingdom against kingdom. There shall be famines and pestilences and earthquakes in diverse places. All of these are the beginning of sorrows." Luke will say this, "Take heed that you be not deceived, for many shall come in my name, saying, 'I am Christ.' The time draweth near, go ye not therefore after them. But when you shall hear of wars and commotions, be not terrified. For these things must first come to pass, but the end is not by and by. Nation shall rise against nation, kingdom against kingdom, and great earthquakes shall be in diverse places, and famines and pestilences and fearful sights and great signs shall there be from heaven." All of the first three Gospels speak of these same things. The signs of Christ's return. We looked at spiritual deception last week. Now it moves on to wars, rumors of wars, famine, pestilence, earthquakes, beginning of sorrows. We need to realize that every day we pray, "Thy kingdom come, thy will be done on earth as it is in heaven." Or we should be, or we should at least be thinking of those things. I believe as God's children, if the Spirit has quickened us and touching our lives at all, we're longing for God's kingdom to come, for righteousness to come, for things to be rectified, for the terrible things we see going on around us to be fixed and to be put in order. What are the signs of the coming of that kingdom? That's the question the disciples ask Christ. And he begins to lay out these particular things. Now, why are these signs? Haven't there always been wars and earthquakes? What sets us aside? Why do we need to take note of these things? Well, first of all, I think we should take note because as we read through the New Testament as a whole, seven times the New Testament speaks specifically of the new birth. And of course, we know how important it is to be born again. 20 times the New Testament speaks specifically of repentance and faith, that process. 70 times baptisms are mentioned, of baptism of water, baptism of the Spirit, certainly an important part of what we believe. There are over 300 references to the second coming of Christ, and it is by far the broadest subject, single subject, of the New Testament. And it would be if I was writing to my children and my bride that I longed to return and have with me. It would be the broadest subject I would write to them about as I awaited that moment also. Our problem is that familiarity breeds contempt. Oh, I've heard that. I've been in Matthew 24. I've been in Mark 13. You know, and it's the proverbial frog in the slowly boiling water that because it moves so slowly and so incrementally, we don't realize how desensitized we become. And I'll tell you this, if we can go through this and it doesn't affect you, if you're already sitting here saying, "Oh, I've heard this before," I was like, you know, you need to get alone with Jesus Christ today. And you need to talk to him. And you need to say, "Why did you write that there?" You know, if I'm going to be bored in church and don't want to hear another sermon about it, what am I supposed to do about it? What do you want to see happening in my life in regards to these things? Because Jesus said some very specific things to us in regards to these signs. He said, "I told you beforehand so that when you see them, you will know." What are we supposed to know? What are we supposed to take recognition of?
Why are they signs in our generation? What makes us different? Well, I'll give you at least three things that set us aside from any generation, and I think those things should be sobering enough. One is, of course, the rebirth of the nation of Israel. Now, that is the centerpiece of God's calendar. No other generation has experienced wars and famines and pestilence and so forth under the umbrella of the rebirth of Israel. And if you don't think Israel is reborn, turn on the television when you get home. The rebirth of the nation of Israel, that's God's centerpiece and God's time clock. That sets us aside from any generation in the last 2,000 years. Secondly, and I think very important, is nuclear proliferation. We are the first generation capable of total annihilation. That wasn't going to happen during the Revolutionary War. Every human on the planet was not going to die. Or the Civil War. Or, for that matter, World War I, which escalated to nation against nation, worldwide states that were still, not every human on the planet was going to die. It wasn't until the end of World War II, at Hiroshima and Nagasaki, that Armageddon became a reality, and people that were thinking, were realizing what had happened and the age that we were entering into. A terrible war. Wars and rumors of war. Jesus says that. Rumors of wars. Don't be terrified. I don't know. I get bugged, troubled by it. I got four kids who I love. I have a wife who I love. When I think of the rumors of the wars I hear, it does trouble me. Jesus is saying, don't be troubled. That's just the rumors. The actuality of it in verse 8. Nation will rise against nation, and how we've seen it. World War II is just the most recent barometer. 32 million people dying on the battlefield. 25 million civilians dying in bombing raids. 25 million dying in concentration camps. 82 million dead, 29 million wounded or maimed. The cost of all of that to the Allies, estimated at the end of the war, was $225,000 per kill. $225,000 spent for every enemy killed. They say today that there is 40 tons of TNT in the world's arsenals for every human being on the planet. 40 tons of TNT, that detonating power, for every human. I wish to God there were 40 tons of grain for every human being on this planet. Think of the money that's being spent. And we're being more proficient about that, undoubtedly. Today, one Trident submarine has more detonating power than all of the ordnance detonated in World War II by all sides. By every nation involved in the war, one Trident sub with 24 tubes and 15 heads on each missile can take down over 300 cities. One submarine, 40 times the detonating power of every weapon fired in World War II. Now, we can look at statistics ad nauseum, but there's a purpose to looking through these things and putting them in front of our memories one more time. They're saying that right now the United States has a five-Earth arsenal. And what that means is that we can blow up every square inch of the Earth five times in case we don't do it right the first, second, third, or fourth time. The Russians have, with a question mark, a four-Earth arsenal, probably more. 12 nations developing nuclear weapons right now that are third world, developing nations. 66 nations developing long-range missiles and ICBMs. And of the nations that are developing nuclear weapons, you have to understand, some nations that are developing nuclear weapons believe in reincarnation. That don't make me very comfortable. I got nothing to lose. There are nations developing nuclear weapons that are Islamic. They believe if you die for their cause, you go straight to paradise. They believe losing is winning. The policy of mutually assured destruction that was in existence for years between the Soviets and the Americans, it was a game of chicken. You can't play chicken with somebody who thinks losing is winning. And of course, in the center of all that today is Israel.
the things that are going on there. It's heating up, if you haven't noticed. Nation against nation, kingdom against kingdom. It's where we live. Famine. And you know, look, famine normally follows war anyway, but without war. You have to understand where we're at, with one out of three people today on the planet suffering from starvation, and more than that, suffering from malnutrition. Today, while we sit here, full, thinking about lunch. Just because of population, you see all of the movements of Planned Parenthood around the world, the giving out of contraception and talk of sterilization, and countries making laws that you can't have more than two children. Oh, there's grave concern on the part of an unbelieving world because they don't know what to do. From the beginning of recorded history to 1850, it took that long to produce the first 1 billion people on the planet. But from 1850 to 1930, we produced the second billion. From 1930 to 1961, 30 years, 3 billion. From 1961 to 76, 4 billion. From 76 to 89, 5 billion. Now there's over 6 billion people on the planet, and that will double by 2018, they're estimating. And we can't feed it now without a war. Pestilences. And it isn't bugs, because when I hear pestilence, I think of locust or something. The word is deadly infectious diseases. And we're surrounded with it. It doesn't touch us that much because of public health policies here in this country. And we can afford to be health food nuts and talk about all kinds of nonsense, but the rest of the world is suffering. We don't even have to talk about statistically the AIDS problem, which is rearing its head again here as we're being honest, but Africa is decimated. India, they're saying 10,000 people a day are contracting AIDS right now. The World Health Organization gave up on Africa in the early 1990s. They said, there's nothing we can do. We don't have the resources. It is, you know, the Holocaust there isn't just because of the disease. It's because the rest of the world turned its back on a continent. And hopefully we're waking up today. That, of course, is without the thought of what troubles our national security the most, which is biological terrorism. Well, we watch nukes move around the planet. We can watch that. Not easy to smuggle a nuke. But anthrax, botulism, the cheap man's weapon. We used anthrax on an island off of Scotland in World War II 50 years ago. That island is still uninhabitable. That's anthrax. You know, MX gas and sarin kills a lot of people, but it blows away in the wind in an hour. A vial of anthrax is going to take down a city for 50 years. Just, we have no idea. It's the world that we live in. All of these things increasing together. Jesus said, like a woman in travail, like a woman in labor pains. I've watched my wife go through that four times. From, you know, your first pregnancy when you're not sure what's going on and there's Braxton Hicks contractions and, oh, do we run out the door? Oh, is it time to go? No, no, no. I think it's just a Braxton Hicks. Have you had one before? No, but I think it's one. Why do you know that, you know? To the fourth one, ah, it's just Braxton Hicks. Relax, you know. But of course, water breaks. Oh, then it's time to run. You're away to the hospital and you go through early labor. Then you go through transition and you're watching the monitor strapped to your wife and the contractions are going, you know, the earthquakes are going up and then they're coming down. You're like, ah! And at that point, you don't say, you know, I think this is a psychological pregnancy, honey. Let's pack up and go home. There's no. You are there. The world is there. Spiritual deception we looked at last week. Wars, rumors of wars, nation against nation, kingdom against kingdom. We are armed to the teeth. Famines, pestilences, diseases. Earthquakes in diverse places. What are we supposed to do? We're supposed to freak out? I can't believe Pastor Joe, I should have stayed home. I can't go to church and get depressed. I can get depressed all by myself. You call that church? I could have just sat home and had my own nightmares. I ate pepperoni before I went to bed. I don't need you. It's not the purpose of it. That's not why he tells us. It's not why these things are set in front of us. Not to freak out. To watch. Luke 21 says this, and when these things
begin. When these things begin to come to pass,

I'm going to be away for 10 years. I'm going to be away for 20 years. I'll be away for a month or 6 months. And I want you to know this. There's going to be wars. There's going to be trouble. I'm coming back. I don't want you to think I've forsaken you. And I don't want you to think everything's out of control. There's going to be trouble. There's going to be wars and famines and earthquakes. But I'm coming. And when you see those things beginning to take place, then lift up your heads. I want you to watch, not for the signs, but for me. When I go away for a week or I go to Israel, when I'm coming home on a Saturday and my kids are excited on a Friday, Dad's coming home, not because Friday's here. Oh, we love Fridays. Oh, Saturday, we even like Saturdays more. No. They're excited because I'm coming, not because Friday's coming or Saturday's coming. Even if they don't want to admit it, they're excited because I'm coming home. This is supposed to stir our hearts because Jesus Christ is coming. That's what the world is screaming to us today. That Jesus Christ is coming. Not to freak us out, but to comfort us. When they begin to take place, lift up your heads for your redemption draweth nigh. But what are we supposed to do? I'll tell you this. Get a globe and look at the world. Take a magic marker and mark where there's trouble. Pakistan, Afghanistan, China, India, Central and South America, the Balkans. Go around the world and mark off the places that are churning, where there are masses of people that are disenfranchised, that are driven from their homes. Because you see, what we need to do is when we watch TV, we can't let it desensitize it, because to us it becomes faces on the television. We can't let it become meaningless faces. They're mothers that are losing their children, and wives that are losing their husbands, and kids that are being orphaned, losing their parents, and people without homes and without food. People that are wandering in multitudes that would like to sit somewhere today and just find some place to be quiet, not even have food, but maybe a glass of water. Maybe a glass of water. And I would suggest that you look at your wife today and you tell her that you love her. You have a day with electricity and a home. If your kids get sick, you can get an antibiotic. I would recommend to you today to go home and open your refrigerators and get on your knees and thank God that there's peanut butter and jelly in it. And look into your kids' faces and tell them that you love them. And run the water out of your tap and thank God. And look at what He's done in your life and the bounty that you enjoy today. Because I don't know, and you don't know, how long that continues. And don't be desensitized, because the mass of humanity on this planet doesn't open its refrigerator today. It goes to bed with a stomach that's gnawing. Get involved. Cut your neighbor's lawn. Take time with your kids. Do something. Just let the urgency of the hour call something from you. And I'm preaching not to the choir, but to myself, besides just, you know, my car, my this. No. That is so immaterial to the real issue. Pray. You go to bed at night, say, Lord, I saw that face in India on my television today. I saw the Christians in Afghanistan that are in jail, persecuted. I saw what's happening in the Sudan that's horrendous. Lord, strengthen, bless, send missionaries, send relief. Thank you for clean sheets and general health. Thank you, God. Because the world is unraveling. And the greatest holocaust is the multitudes that are slipping into hell eternity. And you and I are the answer. We have, for this hurting and hopeless world, the answer of the gospel of Christ. Because the greatest need for a human being is not just bread, but it's truth. Do something, but be consumed in your own world. I am so consumed in my own world. And I'm not against

0: your widescreen TV or your boat. You work hard. You earn, you know, deserve the right to enjoy the fruit of your labor. The Bible says that, but don't let that be the perimeter, the farthest extent of what you're doing with your life, because there is a world that can be changed by one act of kindness. Well, we can't feed the whole multitude, but we can feed one person at a time. We can send one tract at a time. We can send one Bible at a time. We can do something. Something. Instead of nothing. And if you're here today and you don't know Christ, greater than the AIDS virus is the virus of sin. People begin to die the moment they're born. And the sin virus has infected everyone. For every 100 people born, 100 people die. It's 100% fatal in every generation. There's a cure. The Bible says that there is one name given under heaven among men whereby we must be saved, that at the name of Jesus, there's a cure. Oh, that's too narrow. Well, let me tell you something. If there was one cure for cancer, nobody would be saying it. They'd be in line around the block. I'll tell you this. If there was one cure for hair loss, if there was one cure for overweight, this is one cure for death. It isn't amazing, you know, that there's only one. It's amazing that there is one. There is a way. There's a way for us to be forgiven and walk beyond the grave. There's a way for us to live and have life. There's a way for us to be purchased out of all of this insanity through Jesus Christ.
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0: is the Lamp, a ministry outreach of Calvary Chapel, Fredericksburg. 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
2: Religion does nothing to save a person. It leads to emptiness and bondage. It might make a person feel holier when they do some religious activity, but it doesn't touch the soul. It doesn't help them. And Paul says, I want you to be like me. I'm free. You know, you guys, born again believers, you're free too. You're just not enjoying it. This

0: down for me. Glad you've joined us today for Abounding Grace as we pick up where we left off in Galatians. We'll join Pastor Ed Taylor in chapter 4 in a moment. Leaving the grace of God and taking a giant step down to a performance-based relationship with God is a big and tragic mistake, something the Galatians were starting to do. So the Apostle Paul stepped in and reminded them they are already free in Jesus. So why would you leave that? A good word for us to consider as well. So let's do that now as we join Pastor Ed.
1: Take your Bibles, open them to Galatians chapter 4. We're going to pick up where we left off at last time in verse 8. And I've entitled our Bible study, "You Are Already Free in Jesus." You're already free. And this is the substance of this section that we're going to be studying today. It's like Paul saying, why would you leave? You have everything that you need in Christ. You're already free. And even as I'm saying that, I noticed how I changed the tone of my voice and the posture of my body, because Paul is taking the position of pleading. He's pleading with the believers in Galatia. And it brought a question to mind. How do you plead? How do you plead with someone to leave religion and rituals for a relationship with Jesus Christ? Now, the answer to that question, of course, is going to vary. There are different ways, because it all depends on who the person is and the type of relationship you have with them and your personality and what religion they're a part of or what they're all into. So the approach will be different, but it is important that we plead. Because we're all praying for unsafe family and friends, praying for those that are close to us. We're getting a glimpse, though, of one way to plead right here. We're getting a glimpse of how important it is that we plead with those that are stuck in legalism or being ripped off by false teaching. And that really is the essence. Like, it's a frustrating and kind of a painful thing where you're seeing somebody being ripped off in their life, and God has sent you to them, but they're unwilling to see it with their own eyes. You're like, but bro, you're getting ripped off. Oh, no, no, no, this is the way, this is the truth, this is the full revelation. You're like, no, it's not. It's actually not. And I saw this increase more and more. I've been around ministering for many years now, but I saw it increase way more when COVID hit and everybody were watching people on YouTube. And everybody was developing, and I say everybody, it's truly not everybody, a few or many or more were developing these new theologies and these new beliefs because of YouTube. They'd go on and now they'd spend 40, 50, 60 hours studying some guy, some weird doctrine, and then they'd bring it to me and go, hey, pastor, I got this new doctrine. Nah, bro, it's not new. It's not new. And I could dismantle it with just one verse. Just one verse. So you spend 50, 60, 100 hours of your time on some false teacher, and one verse dismantles their whole viewpoint. And then they would say, bro, you're getting ripped off. No, no, no. I'm not getting ripped off. You've just never seen that before, Ed. No, like, okay. You're probably right. I've never seen some whacked out false teaching that was invented by some dude on YouTube. You're right. I probably haven't. But even so, I know the truth. I spend those 50, 100 hours in the Word of God so that when you know the truth, any false thing can be easily seen. So it's like, that doesn't sound like God. That doesn't look like God. That's not something that God would say. Like, you had to get that from a man. And so this is where Paul is. And you're going to feel a little bit of passion. You're going to see some sternness. I mean, we've already seen that so far in Galatians for sure. But in this section alone, there'll be a little bit of sternness. There'll be some like, what are you guys doing? Kind of like we saw last time when he said, who's bewitched you? And then he's going to appeal to their relationship, which is always helpful. That's always a good tool to use to appeal to the type of relationship that you have with the person. What are the Galatians dealing with? They're dealing with false teachers that they never met before, rolling into town after Paul left, telling them grace is not enough. That's Jesus alone by faith is not enough. You have to keep the law. That's really, this was their message. You have to keep the law in order to be saved. And the way that we're applying that today, the way to apply that today, would be those that are stuck in legalism. Those that want to relate to God through a list of rules and regulations. Instead of coming to God in the freedom that they have in Christ, they would rather come to God through a list of what to do, what not to do, whether they developed it themselves or most likely somebody gave it to them and said, this is the way to relate to God. Paul is pleading with them, and we pick up now in verse 8 where he says, but then indeed, when you did not know God. Let's pause there for a minute and be reminded. The time that they did not know God refers to the days when they were unbelievers. And the days that they were unbelievers, they were pagans. They did not worship the one true God. They did not care about the one true God. They woke up in the morning and they worshiped their false idols, did their own thing. Whatever was their life, they didn't care about God at all. They had false gods. So he's saying, I want you guys to remember your life before you were saved, when you didn't know God. And then he describes it. You guys served those which by nature are not gods. But now, verse 9, after you have known God, or rather are known by God, how is it that you turn again to the weak and beggarly elements to which you desire again to be in bondage? Here's the essence. Through their idolatry, through their fear of false gods, through their desire to appease the false gods so they don't have judgment shot down upon them and suffer all the superstitious consequences that they made up in their pagan minds, they were in bondage every day, not sure if they pleased the gods, little g, not sure if they did things right. God sends them a messenger, Paul the Apostle, with the message of hope, the gospel. Your sins can be forgiven. God is appeased through the blood that was shed by his own son, that he loved you so much he sent his son to die for you. He was buried and rose again the third day. Your life can be altered and radically changed beginning today. Those that received were born again. They started to live the joy-filled life. The false teachers come in and go, no, that's not how it works. That's not how it works. That's not enough. You need to keep the law. You need to be circumcised. Jesus, Messiah, is attached to the Torah. He is promised in the Old Testament. So if you want to follow him, you need to keep the Old Testament and on as we have learned. And Paul says, why are you making this choice? You're not going back to paganism. You're adopting another form of bondage when you're already free. And he keys in on this verse 9. After you have known God, or rather are known by God. Those are relational statements, known. It's the Greek word gnosko. It's a word that's used to describe personal, intimate knowledge of someone. It is a relational aspect. I mean, we use the same language today, known, when you know someone. To the degree that you know someone is to the degree that they're in relationship with you. You know someone from a distance, you know someone close. There's a big difference between the two. Every relationship in our lives, whether it be a relationship with God or a relationship with one another, grows or doesn't grow the same way. So in relationship, your relationship will grow or not grow with two things. You might want to jot them down. Super important, but also easy to remember. Relationships grow through time and testing. Time and testing. Think about it. The longer you spend time with someone, the more you share your life with them, and the more you experience, and the new phrase today is do life together, you will either grow closer or not grow closer at all. That's relationships. So you go through something together and you go through it together. What happens? On the other side, your relationship is stronger. Or you go through something and it reveals in a person their true identity. And you're like, oh no, I don't know. They didn't show up, or they didn't help, or they're really mean. And then you're like, okay, now our relationship has to change. Because time and testing has revealed the depth of our relationship. With the Galatians here, they're newer believers, but they know God enough. He says, look, you guys already live this life as pagans. Why now as Christians do you want to live a life in bondage to rules and regulations? Then he identifies one. Notice in verse 10, you observe days and months and seasons and years. You've imposed all of the celebrations of the Old Testament on yourself now. And because of them, these self-imposed laws, you have now used them as a means to approach God. But all the while in Christ, you can come to God anytime you want, any day you want, any moment that you want. Why would you go to that? Now, not only that, later on, Paul would teach, and the Bible would be very clear about days. You know, take days for example. It really doesn't matter what day you worship on. It doesn't matter. So anybody that wants to throw some heavy trip on you about worshiping on Saturday or Monday or whatever, don't let them. It doesn't matter. As a matter of fact, the way the Bible teaches, the day on which you worship should be, you ready? Every day. That everything is as on worship unto the Lord. So notice with me, you can just jot it down in Romans chapter 14 and verse 5. It says, one person esteems one day above another, and another esteems every day alike. Let each be fully convinced in his own mind. Just let him worship. If Saturday is important to you, as long as it's not legalistic, we got a Saturday night service. See you there. If Sunday is important to you, then we'll see you on Sunday. You want to make it, you know, you can't make it on Sunday, that's fine. We'll be here on Wednesday. We worship the Lord together, and it's important that we do. Let me give you another one. We'll get here soon enough when we study Colossians, but in Colossians chapter 2 and verse 16, it says this, so let no one judge you in food or in drink or regarding a festival or a new moon or Sabbaths, which are a shadow of things to come, but the substance is of Christ. Don't let anyone judge you. The substance, these things, these religious activities in the Old Testament are pointing to Messiah. That's their whole point. The whole point was to get your eyes on God who promised to save you. All these rituals, all these sacrifices, all these days pointed to Jesus. It's amazing because the logic of going back to the law, or the logic of saying, okay, now I'm a Christian, I need to keep the law, doesn't make sense. Because if you come back to the law and you start following the law for what it is, what does the law say over and over again? Messiah is coming, Messiah is coming, Messiah is coming, Messiah is coming. And then you learn, or you already know, Messiah has come. So now that he's come, he's to be embraced. New covenant replaces the old covenant. And there's no reason now, and no good logical reason besides theological, no good logical or theological reason to go back to the law, because the law is going to just take you back to Christ. And then you're going to embrace, and it's just a vicious circle of man-made religion. And that's what man-made religion is, a vicious circle of frustration and confusion. He says, back in our text, you observe the days. He says in verse 11, I'm afraid for you, lest I've labored for you in vain. Circle the word vain there in verse 11. You like to write in your Bibles. Circle the word vain. It means empty. But I also put a little phrase here just to remind me when I read through this section. You should write this phrase too. It might help you. I just wrote a little note here that says, legalism can destroy. Legalism can destroy. And here's what I see. Paul invested his life in the gospel. He invested a portion of his life in the lives of these unbelieving Galatians. He's been beat up. He's already been run out of town, but he's committed. Nothing's going to stop him. He is a committed man to the King of Kings and the Lord of Lords. He's committed to his ministry. He'll do whatever it takes. He is a man sold out to the things of God, and nothing's going to stop him. And yet he comes to the Galatians and goes, man, everything I've done for you guys, maybe it wasn't worth it. Maybe you're just going to throw it away. All the work that I've invested in your life, I'm concerned. Now, he uses the word afraid. And again, in the context of pleading with someone, you may feel the same way when you're talking to people. You may not use the word afraid. You may use the word concerned. I'm concerned for you. I can't tell you how many times I've spoken with someone where I'm trying to help them see what God sees in their life, and even what I see, so they would just pray through it. And I'm not using my words lightly when I'm sharing with them. I've fought them through. I've prayed them through. And then when they just keep pushing back, I'm just like, I'm concerned for you. What's happened? This is not how you started. What happened? I can't help you. If you don't identify what happened, why did you turn? Either what happened in the beginning, you didn't give us the truth, or something changed. And here Paul is very clear, something changed. And he labored for them, and he's concerned. Then he says in verse 12, brethren, now again, a very relational statement. Some hard words, and he's got a few more hard words, but brethren, very relational. Hey, brothers, sisters, very relational. I urge you to become as I am, for I am as you are. You have not injured me at all. It's like Paul saying, don't be offended at what I'm sharing with you. I love you. And I must tell you the truth, even if it hurts. And you know, that's what a person does when they love you. They tell you the truth. People that don't tell you the truth, you have a right to question their love. It's like, what is this? Whether it's in the moment or it's in relationship, what do you mean? Why would you not tell me the truth? Because I love you, I'm going to tell you the truth, Paul says. He says, you haven't injured me because I'm still walking in freedom. But you are injuring yourself. And you're probably going to injure a lot of other people unless there's a change that takes place. Not only that, this phrase, verse 12, is interesting. You have to pause there. It's one of those awkwardly staged sentences, you know, the way it's all set up. I urge you to become as I am, for I am as you are. And you're like, what is he saying? And as I thought about it, here's my conclusion. He says, I want you to be like me. Because I'm enjoying freedom. I want you to be like me. Because you are, you're believers, you have freedom, but you're not like me because you're not enjoying it. You have set it aside and listened to these people. You've listened to these people and now you're following them. And really what Paul's saying is, hey, both then and now, religion does nothing to save a person. It leads to emptiness and bondage. It might make a person feel holier when they do some religious activity, but it doesn't touch the soul. It doesn't help them. And Paul says, I want you to be like me. I'm free. You know, you guys, born again believers, you're free too. You're just not enjoying it. Paul was able to take the freedom that God gave him in Christ and use it for the gospel. I think that's another ingredient here. I want you to be like me because you guys are listening to false teachers and you're not evangelizing. You're not serving others. You're not loving others. You're all caught up now in your little doctrine. That's all we ever hear about. Your little doctrine, your little binder, your little emails, your videos. They're not talking about the things of the Lord anymore. They're talking about the law. And you meet people like that. They get into stuff. They're not talking about the Lord anymore. They're talking about their stuff, their new thing, their new idea, their new theory. It's like, no. What happened? What happened? Paul says. Let me show you in 1 Corinthians chapter 9. Would you turn there with me? That's going to be left from Galatians. So go left. I want you to see this because I think this is a great description of what Paul says. I want you to be where I am. I want you to enjoy the life that I have. I want it to be for the sake of the gospel. I want you guys to know that you have so much freedom that you can approach people where they're at with the gospel. And when you get there, this is a great cross-reference, by the way. Some of the best cross-references in your Bible are the ones you write down and the ones you find. This is a great one for Galatians 4. When you come back, you can just jot it down. Notice in verse 19, Paul says, for though I am free from all men, I have made myself a servant to all, that I might win the more. To the Jews I became as a Jew, that I might win the Jews. To those who are under the law, as under the law, that I might win those under the law. To those who are without the law, which would be the Galatians, I am as without the law. Verse 22, to the weak I became as weak, that I might win the weak. I have become all things to all men, that I might by all means save some. But this I do for the gospel's sake, that I may be a partaker of it with you. Paul is teaching them that his freedom has led him to be a servant of the Lord and a servant to people for the gospel. this group of believers in Galatia have become followers of false teachers. That's their new identity. They've adopted a false teaching and have begun to follow these people, turning against Paul. Now, come back to Galatians 4 with me, where he continues and he says, "Brethren, I urge you, be like me. You haven't injured me at all." Verse 13, "You know that because of physical infirmity, I preached the gospel to you at first. And my trial, which was in my flesh, in my body, you did not despise or reject, but you received me as an angel of God, even as Christ Jesus." Again, after some deep theology, Paul says, "Don't you guys remember?" Again, he's pleading. "Do you guys remember the time we spent together? Do you remember me?" It's almost like he's saying, "Do you remember? Do you remember when we met? Remember I rolled into town? Remember how sick I was? How much pain I was carrying in my body? Do you remember my eyes?" He points that out. "You remember my eyes? My eyes, they were in need. I needed some help, man. I was so sick, it was in my eyes." Many people believe that this was some oriental eye disease that made his eyes puff out and kind of bulge out and nasty all pus running out of his eyes down his face. Very unattractive. Very difficult. You combine that with a description of Paul from the first century, and Paul is a very unattractive man. It says he was a man of small stature with meaning, furrowed eyebrows, bald head, bow leg, strongly built, red complexion, which means his skin was red, with a beard, bulging eyes, and pus coming all down his face. That's how he came to Galatia. But not only that, he came to Galatia, no doubt, having been beat up, chased out of town. I mean, this could have been malaria, could have been epilepsy. It could have been the beatings he took after he was beaten and stoned. It could have been a lot of different things. But he doesn't come to the Galatians like with anything to prove and anything to show off. He came very weak, like physically, in his appearance. He came, what, weak in physical appearance, but he came in the power and the presence of the Holy Spirit. He says, "Don't you guys remember? You guys need to remember this."
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1: As with every encounter with God, Job's time with God will expose a lot. 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
2: Humility is a platform that all of a believer's life is to be built on. You see, what happens is in encountering God, Job begins to see himself for what he is. The root of, or the origin of, true humility, you might want to note this in your mind, if not on your notebook. The root of humility is simply seeing yourself in light of who he is. When you see him for who he is, you have an opportunity to see yourself for who you are.

0: Welcome to Assure Foundation. Pastor David Rosales is picking up things today in Job chapter 40. The Bible describes many encounters with God. No one can meet God without being affected. When Jacob met with God, they wrestled and Jacob was never the same. When Moses met with God, his face shone with glory so that the Israelites couldn't even look at him. When Job met with God, he was struck silent. After he spent so long demanding vindication from God, he realized that in light of God's power and authority, there was nothing more he could say. But God wasn't finished speaking yet. Join us in Job chapter 40 as the Lord continues to question Job.
1: We're looking today at Job chapter 40, a chapter that once again is speaking of how the Lord answered Job. So in verse 1, chapter 40, verses 1 and 2, "Moreover, the Lord answered Job and said, Shall the one who contends with the Almighty correct him? He who rebukes God, let him answer it." Now we're obviously approaching the end of our study of Job, and as we've seen, Job has stated that he wished that he could make his case before God. More than once in this book, he has said that he wished that he could speak to God about his situation. And as he's been doing that through various times here in Job, we saw how that God spoke to him. And we saw how the scripture simply says that God spoke out of the whirlwind. And when he began to speak out of the whirlwind, we see how God initially begins to ask questions of Job. Again, Job had said that he wished he could present his case before God. In chapter 13, verse 3, "Surely I would speak to the Almighty, and I desire to reason with God." In chapter 31, verse 35, "Oh, that one would hear me. Behold, my desire is that the Almighty would answer me, and that my prosecutor, my accuser, had written a book." So he believed, as we've seen, that he has been wronged by God, and he wanted to tell the Lord how he feels. In chapter 9, in verses 32 through 35, he said, "God is not as I am, not someone I can challenge and say, let us confront one another in court. If only there were one to arbitrate between us and impose his authority on us both, so that God might take his rod from my back, and terror of him might not come on me suddenly. I should then speak out without fear of him, for I know I am not what I am thought to be." He said in chapter 13, verse 3, again, "I desire to speak to the Almighty. I want to argue my case before God." Well, Job got his wish. Be careful what you wish for. Job got his wish. He wanted to take his case before God, and so God responded. And so what we've been seeing is God speaking to him, and again, he began his conversation, if you will, by asking Job questions. You see, Job has been questioning God, so it's only fair that God should question him. Now, Job was well aware that he could not win an argument against God. He had said in chapter 9, verse 3, "If one wished to dispute with him, he could not answer him once in 1,000 times." So he was well aware of the fact that he couldn't really dispute with God. That's one of the reasons he had said, "I wish I had a mediator. I wish I had someone who could lay his hand on me and on God and be a go-between for us." That's why he had said that, because he knew that he couldn't really win an argument with the Lord. But because his pain was so great, and because his confusion is so deep, he wants to speak to God. Again, God began his response by asking a question. In chapter 38, we saw in verses 2 and 3, God said, "Who is this who darkens counsel by words without knowledge? Now prepare yourself like a man. I will question you, and you shall answer me. Who is this," he said, "who darkens counsel by words without knowledge?" When he said, "Who is this who darkens," that word darkens is another way of saying your questioning doesn't produce light. What it does, Job, is it's increasing confusion. You see, instead of being a help to your insistent, misunderstood friends, what's happening is you're not helping them. You're not helping yourself, because you're only increasing the ignorance, their ignorance as well as your own. So instead of Job asking something that produces light, he's actually producing darkness. So we've seen this in chapter 38 and 39. God has been asking questions. He asks a series of questions. And as we've gone through this, the questions that he's been asking pertains to the realm of nature. And what they were intended to do is to contrast the power and knowledge of God with Job's own weakness and ignorance. And so we've been seeing the Lord asking questions. He continues here in chapter 40. And it says again, verse 2, "Shall the one who contends with the Almighty correct him? He who rebukes God, let him answer it." Job, shall the creature correct the Creator? Are you going to teach me how to govern the universe and how to rule over creation? Well, obviously, that's such a heavy question. How do you illustrate that in a way that helps people like me understand what the Lord would be saying? But I can tell you this, when my children, who are now all adults, children of their own, but when they were in high school, I think in high school they reached the peak of their unbelievable wisdom, experience, and knowledge. And I can still remember, this happened with more than one child, so I'll leave them unnamed. But I can still remember, this is going to sound mean, but some of you fathers will understand what I was trying to say to my kids. They did something wrong, and I started to speak. I remember this one instance I'm thinking of even as I'm sharing. I begin to speak, and then they want to argue. Because they always do, right? Because they know better. You need to know the circumstances. You need to know what's going on. Listen, you're old, I'm young. Let me instruct you on the ways of youth. More than once, I had to say, I think you're misunderstanding something. They get that little look. I think you think we're having a conversation. And we're not. What we're having is you quiet while I speak. And you're not answering because I'm telling. Now, have you ever been there? Maybe like that. Maybe you smiled or nicer. But have you ever been there? Obviously, I just confessed that I have. We're not conversing. You're listening. That's what God is doing with Job. Who are you? By the way, what gives you the authority to contend and correct? That's why God is saying, where were you when I? Where were you when I? And the answer, obviously, is I wasn't even around. Of course you weren't. That's the point I'm making. So, are you going to teach me how to govern the universe? Are you going to teach me how to rule over creation? Are you so wise, so ancient, so experienced that I should ask you for advice and take your orders, Job? That's basically what he's saying. Shall the one who contends with the Almighty correct him? He who rebukes God, let him answer it. Are you so wise that I should ask you for direction? Are you so ancient and experienced that I should rely on you? Well, in the book of Isaiah, in chapter 40, verses 13 and 14, who has understood the mind of the Lord or instructed him as his counselor? Whom did the Lord consult to enlighten him? Who taught him the right way? Who was it that taught him knowledge or showed him the path of understanding? Have you been God's counselor is basically what's being said here. Or Isaiah 45, verse 9, what sorrow awaits those who argue with their creator? Does a clay pot argue with its maker? Does the clay dispute with the one who shapes it, saying, stop, you're doing it wrong? Does the pot exclaim, how clumsy can you be? And so, God is putting him in his place. He's doing so by questions. He's asking him things that are in nature that, with some observation, he could possibly have had at least a partial answer. And Job is unable to answer the questions God is giving to him. And so that's why God is saying here in verse 2, he who rebukes God, let him answer it. The word rebuke, I looked that up. I wanted to know what that means. The word usually is just translated to you, corrects. But it means to argue, to try to prove something in order to demonstrate that someone is wrong. So that's what God is saying Job is doing. Are you trying to prove to me through argument that you're right and I'm wrong? Job, do you really think that you can contend with me? Do you think that I'm to take orders and advice from you? In 1 Corinthians 10, verse 22, Paul simply said, "Do we provoke the Lord to jealousy? Are we stronger than he?" And all of us in this room, as Christians, believers, those perhaps who are watching, are believers. I think sometimes we do argue with God, don't we? Have you? I have. And I'm always wrong. And he always is kind enough to show me that. And so it is never wise to argue with him. What is wise, and we'll see this, is to just, let's see, how do you say it in the Greek? Shut up. And so that's the point he's making. You're the one who's rebuking. So he says, he who rebukes God, let him answer it. Let him answer my questions. And so as he says this, this is striking. Verse 3, Job answered the Lord and said, "Behold, I am vile. What shall I answer you? I lay my hand over my mouth. Once I have spoken, and I will not answer. Yes, twice, but I'll proceed no further." Immediately, he says, "I'm vile." That word vile means I am insignificant. It means I'm of little account. How can someone as weak as I argue with you? Incidentally, by way of application, that simple revelation that Job is having here is actually the root of greatness in the kingdom of God. That understanding that he's God and I'm not, it takes me a long way in the kingdom of God. You see, humility is a platform that all of a believer's life is to be built on. You see, what happens is in encountering God, Job begins to see himself for what he is. The root of, or the origin of, true humility, you might want to note this in your mind, if not on your notebook. The root of humility is simply seeing yourself in light of who he is. When you see him for who he is, you have an opportunity to see yourself for who you are. You remember in the book of Isaiah, in chapter 6, and I'm paraphrasing to get to a verse I'm going to quote. Isaiah says, "In the year that King Uzziah died, I saw the Lord. He was high and he was lifted up, and his train filled the temple." And as he saw this revelation of the Lord, it was quaking, there was smoke, there was so much going on that it caused him to see himself for who he is. Because in chapter 6, verse 5 of Isaiah, he said, "Woe is me, I am undone. I am a man of unclean lips. I dwell in the midst of a people of unclean lips. My eyes have seen the King, the Lord of hosts." All it takes for us to have humility is to have a clear vision of God and an awareness of who we are. If you want to mark that down, please do for yourself.
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1: What makes somebody great in the sight of God? Humility. What will get you dealt with immediately? Pride. Why? Because God hates pride. He hates arrogance. Why? What is it that caused Satan to fall from heaven? What was it again? Oh, pride. God hates pride. God hates arrogance. And it will stifle any personal growth you might have because of it. Keep that in mind. In Isaiah 64, verse 6, it says, "We are all as an unclean thing. All our righteousnesses are as filthy rags, and we all do fade as a leaf. Our iniquities, like the wind, have taken us away. Our righteousnesses are as filthy rags. During that day, a leper had these oozing sores, and they would take a cloth and they would wrap their arm with it, if it's on their arm, wrap it. And it would ooze. And as it went through their day, the dust and all would collect on it. So it became very filthy. So leprosy is a type of sin. Leprosy has a way of drawing the attention of people, and they would see this person is very ill, and he became or she became a picture of a sinner.

to be a cut above other sinners. No, God says, no, your righteousness is like a filthy rag. You're still infected and filthy with sin. And that ought to cause us to have humility. Remember how Jesus would teach so often various things. He taught on humility and gave us an illustration of that topic as he shared about a Pharisee and a publican. In Luke 18, 9 through 14, it says, to some who were confident of their own righteousness and looked down on everyone else, Jesus told this parable. Two men went up to the temple to pray, one a Pharisee, the other a tax collector. The Pharisee stood by himself and prayed, God, I thank you that I'm not like other people, robbers, evildoers, adulterers, or even like this tax collector. I fast twice a week and give a tenth of all I get. But the tax collector stood at a distance. He would not even look up to heaven, but he beat his breast and he said, God, have mercy on me, a sinner. I tell you, Jesus says, I tell you that this man, rather than the other, went home justified before God. For all those who exalt themselves will be humbled, and those who humble themselves will be exalted. See, we could have all of that outward righteousness, that appearance, that we're good, when in fact our hearts are far away, when in fact we aren't as good as we think we are, and even the best of all on the planet Earth is still filthy rags. Remember what God said concerning Job. God had said there's not a man like him on the whole planet. He's the most righteous man around. And yet at the same time, how does this righteous man respond to the questions of God? He says, I am vile. Because I can look pretty good next to some bad sinner. I can. A lot of us have friends that we collect just to make sure we always look good. We can look good in comparison to a vile sinner. But that's not the standard. You may look good. I may look good next to somebody who's in prison or whatever. I may look good in comparison. But that's not the standard of judgment. Always remember this. Because if I'm standing there next to this sinner saying, but God, I'm better than them, all Jesus has to do is walk up and say, and stand next to me, and God, all he has to do is say, are you better than him? No, but I am better than him. No, we're not talking about him. What's he got to do with you? The standard is not that man. The standard is this one. And so humility in the sight of God goes a long way. And so Job again answered the Lord, verse 3, behold, I'm vile. What shall I answer you? He says, I lay my hand over my mouth. Just another way of saying, I'm going to close my mouth before you. Earlier, Job had told his friends to do this as they were looking at him. In Job 21, verse 5, he said, look at me and be astonished. Put your hand over your mouth. Well, now he's been humbled into silence. In Proverbs 29, 11, a fool gives full vent to his spirit. A wise man quietly holds it back. He's now humbled and he's in silence. Verse 5, once I have spoken, but I will not answer. Yes, twice. But I will proceed no further. I've learned my lesson. I've spoken too much. I'm just going to quiet and be silent before you. Well, in verse 6 and 7, the Lord answered Job again out of the whirlwind. And he said, prepare yourself like a man. I'll question you, and you shall answer me. Now remember, that's how God first began to respond to Job. And he once again responds in the same way. Just because Job isn't convicted doesn't mean that his chastening is over, or rather is convicted. Doesn't mean his chastening is over. Job is admitting it. Look at, I've blown it. Sometimes we think that if we simply say, God, okay, I'm sorry, I give up. But you know what? Sometimes you reap what you sow. Sometimes the repercussions of what you were doing follows you. And how many times have I spoken to people or felt this myself? Well, I said, I'm sorry. You know, if you're a married person and you said something unkind or did something wrong and you just turn to your spouse, your wife, your husband, and you say to them, look it, I already told you I'm sorry. Does your spouse look at you and say, you know what, you're right? No. Yeah, okay, that's fine. But we still have to work this through, don't we? There are still repercussions, right? There are. There are always repercussions. And so Job is admitting it. He says, I'm vile. Well, that's fine. But God says, that's good. I'm glad you know that. But I'm going to continue because you still have things you need to think about and you need to learn. Someone said it this way, comfort doesn't always come immediately, even when we admit we are wrong.

0: Job was humbled, but he wasn't humbled enough. And God is going to reveal more and make him dig even deeper. Notice how Job had said, "I'll remain silent, I'm vile." But he has not really confessed a deep repentance for his accusations. He hasn't done that. So, in verse 7, prepare yourself like a man, I'll question you. God gives him an opportunity to respond. In verse 8, he says, "Would you indeed annul or nullify my judgment? Would you condemn me that you may be justified?" So the Lord begins to speak to him. "Are you stating that I have been unfair in my treatment to you? Job, are you willing to condemn me so that you may appear to be in the right?" He says in verse 9, "Have you an arm like God, or can you thunder with a voice like his?" Do you have an arm like God? Are you mighty? Are you powerful in your strength? Like it says in Psalm 89:13, "Your arm is endued with power. Your hand is strong. Your right hand exalted." Are you powerful? God is saying. He says, "Is your voice powerful? Is your voice powerful even as mine is?" Is what he is saying here. "Do you thunder?" He said, your voice, Job, is like a small whisper compared to the sound of thunder. You don't have what you think you have.
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2: So you shall put away the guilt of innocent blood from among you when you do what is right in the sight of the Lord. How do you deal with this sin so that it doesn't contaminate the land? To put away the guilt of this innocent blood that's been shed in the land, how do you deal with it? A substitutionary sacrifice. That's the method that God has provided. Even though the people that are offering it in this case, they didn't commit the murder, it still needs to be atoned for.
3: We were born sinners, meaning that we're going to break God's laws and miss the mark of what He designed us for. But those actions and attitudes aren't meant to define who we are. Part of being enslaved to sin is that we attach ourselves to it, believing it's a part of who we are. As Pastor Dan examines today's passage in Deuteronomy, we'll be reminded that we were designed for holiness. Instead of clinging to our sin, we need to accept the offer of forgiveness and freedom. We need to accept the offer of forgiveness and freedom from it through Christ. Now here's Pastor Dan in the book of Deuteronomy chapter 21 for today's edition of Ring of Truth.

0: Deuteronomy chapter 21, and let me pray for us, and then we'll get into the Word together. Lord, we thank you for your Word. We thank you, Lord, that your Word is alive and it's powerful and it's sharper than a two-edged sword. We thank you, Lord, that your Word accomplishes your will in our hearts and in our lives, Lord. And we ask, Lord, that your Holy Spirit would be our teacher. Lord, open our eyes, our ears, and our heart to your Word tonight. I pray that your Spirit would be upon me to teach the Word this evening. And it's in Jesus' name we pray. Amen. So, just as a reminder, the Israelites have come to the end of their 40 years of wandering in the wilderness. They are preparing to enter into the Promised Land. They are camped in a place called the Plains of Moab, just east of the Jordan River, just outside of the Promised Land, just across from the city of Jericho, which will be the first city that they conquer when they enter into the Promised Land. And Deuteronomy, the book of Deuteronomy, records the final words of Moses to Israel before Moses passes off the scene. And so Deuteronomy is his final sermon, his final instructions to Israel before Moses departs and Joshua takes over the leadership of Israel. And Moses, in the book of Deuteronomy, Moses is reviewing the law with Israel. The law that was given at Mount Sinai 38 years earlier. And the reason that Moses is reviewing the law with them is because this is the younger generation that is either too young to remember Mount Sinai or was not alive yet at Mount Sinai when the law was given the first time. Plus, Moses is reviewing the law because Israel's success and prosperity in the Promised Land will depend upon their obedience to God, their obedience to the commandments of God. If they obey the commandments of the Lord, things will go well with them. And so it's important for them to know the law so that they can obey it and so that they can prosper in the Promised Land. That's the condition of the Old Covenant. Remember, this is the Old Covenant. The Old Covenant was based on Israel's obedience to the law of God. We're under the new covenant. The new covenant is different, and the new covenant is far better than the old covenant. The new covenant is based on faith in the perfect obedience of Jesus Christ and faith in the sacrifice of Jesus Christ on the cross. That's how we are righteous in God's sight, by faith in the sacrifice of Jesus Christ for us on the cross. That's how we're justified, if you remember from our study of Romans, justification. We're declared righteous in God's sight, declared righteous by the judge through faith in Jesus Christ. And we put our faith in his perfect obedience, not our obedience, but his perfect obedience. And so, again, Moses is reviewing the law with the children of Israel. In chapter 21, Moses begins chapter 21 by reviewing the law for an unsolved murder, an unsolved murder. So look at verse 1. I'll just read through the text to begin with. If anyone is found slain, lying in the field in the land which the Lord your God is giving you to possess, so the Promised Land, and it is not known who killed him, then your elders and your judges shall go out and measure the distance from the slain man to the surrounding cities. And it shall be that the elders of the city nearest to the slain man will take a heifer, which has not been worked and which has not pulled with a yoke. The elders of that city shall bring the heifer down to a valley with flowing water, so a spring or a river in the valley, which is neither plowed nor sown, and they shall break the heifer's neck there in the valley. Then the priests, the sons of Levi, shall come near, for the Lord your God has chosen them to minister to him and to bless in the name of the Lord. By their word, every controversy and every assault shall be settled, and all the elders of that city nearest to the slain man shall wash their hands over the heifer whose neck was broken in the valley. Then they shall answer and say, our hands have not shed this blood, nor have our eyes seen it. Provide atonement, O Lord, for your people Israel, whom you have redeemed, and do not lay innocent blood to the charge of your people Israel. And atonement shall be provided on their behalf for the blood, or because of the blood. So you shall put away the guilt of innocent blood from among you when you do what is right in the sight of the Lord. So, if a person is murdered out in a field somewhere, not in a city, but out in a field, and it's not known who killed the person. So again, you've got just a body that is discovered out in a field. Well, the elders of the nearest city were to bring an offering and make an offering to atone for the murder. Even though you don't know who committed the murder still needs to be atoned for. If you look back at verse 4, the elders of the city shall bring the heifer down to a valley with flowing water, which is neither plowed nor sown, so it's not a farm, a field with crops in it, it's not plowed nor sown, and they shall break the heifer's neck there in the valley as an offering. Look down at verse 6. And all the elders of that city nearest to the slain man shall wash their hands over the heifer whose neck was broken in the valley. So they get water from that flowing water, that stream or that spring that is nearby, and they wash their hands over the heifer whose neck was broken in the valley. And then they shall answer and say, so they shall make this pronouncement in verse 7, our hands have not shed this blood, nor have our eyes seen it. Provide atonement, O Lord, for your people Israel, whom you have redeemed, and do not lay innocent blood to the charge of your people Israel, and atonement shall be provided on their behalf for the blood. So they are to wash their hands, and they are to declare their innocence and their lack of knowledge concerning the murder. We don't know anything about this murder. We don't know how this happened. We don't know who did this. We weren't involved in it, and we don't know who committed this murder. Look up at verse 2 again. Verse 2 says the elders and judges should measure from the body to the nearest city. And then the elders of that nearest city come out and make the offering for this murder. So that's how they determine which city takes responsibility here for making atonement for this murder. Now, the rabbinical writings, the rabbinical commentaries on this passage, on verse 2, they actually discuss whether the measurement should be made from the nose of the body or the navel of the body. And there was debate among the rabbis over should you measure from the nose of the corpse or from the belly button of the corpse. And this is an example of what Jesus called straining out a gnat and swallowing a camel. They were focused on the minor details and they missed the bigger point. We might say today they majored in the minors. The point is the murder had to be atoned for. Someone needs to atone for this murder. It can't just be left unatoned for. We can't just leave this. Someone must atone for it. That's what this is about. Not do we measure from the nose or from the belly button. You're missing the point. The point is atonement is needed. Atonement is necessary. Remember, death was not part of God's original design for his creation. Death entered into the world because of Adam's sin. When Adam sinned, death entered the world. We're told that in Romans chapter 5, verse 12. Through one man, sin entered the world and death through his sin. Previous to Adam, there was no death. Previous to Adam's sin, there was no death in the world. When Adam sinned, death entered the world. And so sin and death were not part of God's design. And so sin and death must be atoned for. And the way that sin and death are atoned for is through the sacrifice of an innocent substitute. That is the provision that God has made for sin. The sacrifice of an innocent substitute, the offering of an innocent substitute, in this case, a heifer. In Hebrews chapter 9, verse 22, it says, "Without the shedding of blood, there is no forgiveness of sins."
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0: Shedding of blood from an innocent sacrifice was God's provision to deal with sin. And the shedding of blood from an innocent sacrifice was necessary. Without the shedding of blood, there's no forgiveness of sin. So blood must be shed from an innocent substitute. Look again at verses 8 and 9. The people say, "Provide atonement, O Lord, for your people Israel, whom you have redeemed. And do not lay innocent blood to the charge of your people Israel, and atonement shall be provided on their behalf for the blood. So you shall put away the guilt of innocent blood from among you when you do what is right in the sight of the Lord." How do you deal with this sin so that it doesn't contaminate the land? To put away the guilt of this innocent blood that's been shed in the land, how do you deal with it? A substitutionary sacrifice. That's the method that God has provided. Even though the people that are offering it in this case, they didn't commit the murder, it still needs to be atoned for. It still needs to be dealt with. You can't just shove it under the carpet or say, well, I didn't do it, you didn't do it, we didn't do it, somebody else did it. It's not our issue, it's somebody else's issue. It had to be atoned for through the sacrifice of an innocent substitute. You know, people will sometimes ask the question, well, why couldn't God just forgive our sins? Why did he have to send Jesus Christ to die for us on the cross? Why couldn't God just forgive us without sending Jesus to die on the cross? Why was it necessary for Jesus to die on the cross? I mean, God is the judge. Can't he just say, "I forgive you, and I'm not going to punish you for your sins"? Well, the reason why is because God requires a substitutionary sacrifice for sin. And because the wages of sin is what? Death. Something or someone has to die whenever there's sin involved. And Jesus died in our place so that we don't have to. Because the law requires someone to die for sin. And so someone has to die. And Jesus, because of his great love for us, offered to die in our place. And he took our punishment. Listen to what it says over in the book of Romans. You can turn there if you'd like to. Romans chapter 3, verse 23, makes just a statement of fact here. Romans 3:23, "For all have sinned and fall short of the glory of God." We all have sinned, so we're all guilty before God. And as we just said, the wages of sin is death. So we've sinned. Someone has to die because that's the provision God has made. Verse 24, "Being justified freely." Remember that word justified from our study of Romans means being declared righteous by God. We've been declared righteous by God freely by his grace through the redemption that is in Christ Jesus, whom God set forth, look what it says, as a propitiation by his blood through faith to demonstrate his righteousness. Because in his forbearance, God has passed over the sins that were previously committed to demonstrate at the present time his righteousness, that he might be just and the justifier of the one who has faith in Jesus Christ. You can stop right there. You can give me your attention. Through Jesus Christ, God is both just and the justifier, it says in verse 26. He is just because the law requires someone to die for sin, and God punished Jesus Christ for our sin. If our sin went unpunished, if God just said, oh, I just forgive you, I'll just forget about your sins, that would be unjust. That would be unrighteous. We would say that would be unfair. In the same way that today, just in our human court system, when someone is guilty of a crime and they're not punished for it, maybe because of their wealth or maybe because of their political connections, they're not prosecuted for the crime, even though they're guilty. And we think that's unjust, right? Because they're guilty and they should be punished, but they're getting out of the punishment that they deserve. The law is not being applied to them the way that it would be applied to me or you. And that's unjust. That's unfair. And God is just. And God has said in his law, the wages of sin is death. Sin must be punished by death. And so God sent his son to die for us, to take that punishment, to satisfy the requirement of the law so that God is just. He's punished the crime. Jesus was punished for our sins in our place. So God is just in that he upholds the requirements of the law. He doesn't just let us off without punishment. Jesus was punished. And so the requirement of the law was fulfilled. And so God is just. And at the same time, he's the justifier because he died for us. He's the one who justifies us. He's the one who makes us righteous by dying for us in our place. So he is both just, he fulfills the law, the requirement of the law. Someone is punished for our crimes, and he's also the justifier. He declares us righteous in his sight through the sacrifice of Jesus Christ. So he's both the just and the justifier. Now, back in Deuteronomy chapter 21, in the case of an unsolved murder where there's this body discovered and they don't know who committed the crime, they don't know who's guilty, the murder still must be atoned for. That's what we see here. The murder must be atoned for and dealt with. And so the elders of the nearest city provide atonement for the murder. And it's amazing to me as you read this passage, all the elders of the city come out to make this offering. All the leaders of the city come out and wash their hands over the heifer whose neck was broken. All the leaders of the city come out and make this proclamation. Our hands have not shed this innocent blood, nor have our eyes seen it. And they've asked God to provide atonement for the people and do not lay innocent blood to the charge of the people Israel. All the leaders of the city are out there making this declaration, involved in this this offering and this prayer to God. You know, last month in Baltimore, there were 14 murders. Just last month. And most of them aren't even reported on the news. I mean, that's how far away we are from the heart of God when it comes to the loss of innocent life. It doesn't even make the news anymore. We're here in Israel. All the elders of the city come out, and they all make atonement and prayer for the murder of one person. And they beg God to have mercy upon them. But you don't even hear about it anymore. I mean, that's just how far away we are from the heart of God. Notice also in verse 6, the elders wash their hands over the heifer whose neck was broken in the valley. The washing of hands was a way of declaring that they were not involved in this murder. They have no knowledge of this murder. They weren't involved in it at all. It's like saying my hands are clean from this murder. You know, during the trial of Jesus Christ before Pontius Pilate, the religious leaders of the Jews pleaded with Pilate to crucify Jesus. And Pilate, if you remember the story, Pilate examined Jesus and questioned him. And Pilate determined that Jesus was innocent. And Pilate declared that Jesus has done nothing deserving of death. And the religious leaders just demanded even more that Pilate crucify him. And then we're told in Matthew chapter 27, verse 24, when Pilate saw that he could not prevail at all, but rather that a tumult was rising, a riot was about to break out, he took water and he washed his hands before the multitude, saying, I am innocent of the blood of this just person. You see to. Pilate washed his hands, declaring his innocence from the murder of Jesus Christ. He's declaring, you're going to murder him. He's innocent. And I don't want anything to do with this. I'm washing my hands of this whole thing of murdering this innocent man, Jesus Christ. So now look at verse 10. We come to the next section of chapter 21. When you go out to war against your enemy, so this would be a war outside of the land of Canaan. When you go out to war against your enemies and the Lord your God delivers them into your hand, you win. And you take them captive, and you see among the captives a beautiful woman, and desire her, and would take her for your wife. Then you shall bring her home to your house, and she shall shave her head, and trim her nails, and she shall put off the clothes of her captivity, and she shall remain in your house, and mourn her father and her mother a full month. And after that, you may go into her and be her husband, and she shall be your wife.
3: He asked me how I know, and I say it rings truer than the finest crystal.
1: This has been Ring of Truth with Pastor Dan Sexton. Pastor Dan is the senior pastor at Calvary Chapel, Ellicott City in Columbia, Maryland. Today's study is part of a series on the book of Deuteronomy, which is the last book of the Pentateuch, and it ends with the Israelites getting ready to cross the Jordan River into the Promised Land. It may seem right now like God isn't doing much in your life, and you can start to question His plans. But what His Word reminds you is that He has a plan for your life that you cannot possibly understand and predict. 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If you need a prayer after listening to today's lesson, you can give us a call at 410-491-4592. Once again, that number is 410-491-4592. 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
1: Anybody here have trouble with Genesis 1, in the beginning God? Then you shouldn't have any trouble with everything else in the Bible. Now, I'll be completely honest with you. I do not understand everything in Ezekiel. In fact, there's a lot of things in the Bible I don't understand. But I know they're true because my God has written them. Probably when we get to glory, we'll understand more. He's promised that. But we can have enough understanding to take away all confusion as we see these times approaching.

0: The Bible has many literary styles, such as historic, poetic, prophetic, biography, songs, romance, legal, and more. But what they all have in common is one theme, and that is the culmination of the plan and will of God. And that plan includes and focuses much of its attention on all of mankind, right down to every single individual. That's right, God has a plan for you, my friend. Now, everything in this world tries to tell you otherwise. Even your own and my own fallen nature attempts to push us away from a real, sincere, intimate relationship with the God of the Bible, who has written these words of wisdom, truth, and correction, and love in an effort to lead us right back to where we all need to be, right where we all belong, back with our Creator God. Hello there, my friend, and thank you for tuning in to Walk in the Light with Pastor Bill Gallatin. We are exploring the book of Ezekiel, and today we look at not just the conclusion of his book, but the world as we know it.
1: Father, we thank you that the Spirit of God will reveal to us these things. He wrote them for us. Lord, you dwell within us, and so you want to give us understanding. Your word is a lamp unto our feet. And Lord, you've written the scriptures not that they'd be confusing, but that they'd be revealing your glory, your love, your truth, your plan of the ages. And so, Lord, we just finish the week with you. We're so grateful to you, Lord, your love, your faithfulness, your goodness to us, Lord. We just sit as your children now, Lord, as the scriptures state, Lord, we open our mouths wide, so fill us, that we might become like your son, Jesus. In his name we pray, amen. Anybody here have trouble with Genesis 1, in the beginning, God? Then you shouldn't have any trouble with everything else in the Bible. Now, I'll be completely honest with you. I do not understand everything in Ezekiel. In fact, there's a lot of things in the Bible I don't understand. But I know they're true because my God has written them. Probably when we get to glory, we'll understand more. He's promised that. But we can have enough understanding to take away all confusion as we see these times approaching. Now, God made specific promises to the seed of Abraham. That not only is specifically the seed through the line of Isaac, the Jewish race, but also the Arabs, Ishmael. He promised to bless Ishmael. And it's important not to leave the Arabs out. Now, they're trying to get the promises and the blessings apart from Isaac, apart from Jesus Christ. You see, that chosen seed. But God has a plan for them. It's also important to realize that God made a promise to Abraham that his seed would inherit the earth and reign on the earth for 1,000 years. He made the same promise to Isaac. He made the same promise to Jacob, Isaac's son. Then he made the same promise to the 12 tribes through David, the line of Judah, who was the king of the Jews. And he made a covenant in Samuel chapter 7, this covenant that God was going to establish his people on this earth and rebuild the house of David at the end of time. And the Jews would rule and reign on the earth as an earthly people, bringing glory to God after their suffering through the great tribulation and the Antichrist. When Jesus returns, he will establish the city. Remember, we have seen the actual description. I've given you the diagrams of the temple that will be on the earth. What is the relationship with the heavenly chosen people, or the bride of Christ, the church? We are a heavenly people. The Bible tells us that we are the bride of Christ, and our city is suspended above the earth. Now, why people struggle with that, I do not understand. No one's struggling with the sun suspended out there or the moon. They have no problem that God created it. Man has no problem in believing that the Russians and the Americans and the French and the Europeans can combine their human technology and send some iron and steel up there with computers in it and oxygen and send men up there and live in it as it travels in outer space around the earth. And then bring them back and send them back up. Well, God says he's going to do the same thing with you and I. And we go, oh, man, that's weird. I can't conceive people getting that idea that man can do it, but God can't. And can't even do it better. But he's going to. Now, while Jerusalem is rebuilt on the earth with an earthly people, remember, there are people that are going to survive the tribulation period as human beings and repopulate the earth as the Jewish race rules and reigns on the earth. At the same time, the church will be living in the new Jerusalem, which is suspended above the earth. And we will travel back and forth with Jesus Christ, reigning with Christ. King David will be reigning on the earth. There will be a human prince representing the 12 tribes reigning over the earthly people. There will be sacrifices, but it will be in memoriam. And I will completely be honest with you. I do not understand all the sacrificial system that will be on the earth for the Jewish race in memoriam, just as we have kept memoriam by breaking bread and drinking the symbol, the wine, the cup that represents the blood, all pointing to the sacrifice of Jesus Christ. The Old Testament sacrifices pointing to Jesus Christ, what he do at a point in the future. And when we celebrate the communion, it's looking back into the past, his death and his resurrection, his shed blood for us. It all speaks of a covering for sin. But it's only the blood of Jesus Christ that can wash away the sin. Now, we do know that there will be sin during the millennium, and it will be dealt with instantly, in severity, in justice, an eye for an eye, a tooth for a tooth. There'll be no pleading insanity. There will be no insanity. There will not be able to have things spread out through the court systems for years. Jesus Christ will deal with sin quickly, suddenly, on the spot in the kingdom age. So, evil cannot get a foothold and cause problems during the kingdom age. Now, we learned in chapter 45 of Ezekiel that there can be the error of the simple or the sin of ignorance. And interestingly enough, in the Old Testament, under the Levitical law that Moses gave the Jews, there was the sin offering for the sin of ignorance. In other words, sin and I don't realize it's sin. It's an accidental sin. I'm not aware of it. But it still has broken the righteousness of God. He made provision for the sin of ignorance. Now, the perfect fulfillment of the sin of ignorance is Jesus Christ himself when he cried out on the cross, Father, forgive them, for they know not what they do. Now, we know that people will enjoy living in righteousness during the kingdom age, and then when their offspring, and if they do live long enough, at the end of the thousand-year reign, Satan will be loosed with the demon spirits and tempt people. And in perfect righteousness, there will be a group of people that will follow after Satan again at the end of the millennial reign, showing again that you must be born again even in the kingdom age, or the natural heart of man is a tendency to go to wickedness. There's that love for sin of the flesh. You must be born again, and God will prove it once for all by loosing Satan at the end of the thousand years. And it's hard for us to conceive there will be people that will follow after him. Remember, Eve sinned in perfect righteousness, not in a slum. Eve did not sin because she was dysfunctional or did not have a proper education. She had a brain that worked perfectly, far beyond the capacity of ours. Full capacity. We cannot even comprehend the power of her mind, the ability of her intellect, her and Adam, in the beginning, before sin. So she wasn't dysfunctional. She didn't have an unfair advantage, so to speak. Sin came in paradise in complete perfection, and it was simply we believed a lie. Our parents believed a lie and rebelled against God, and that was the downfall of man. And everything else has come because of that. As each generation, we've gotten further and further away from the garden and the fall. You see, we've become progressively weaker with less and less capacity to use our minds. And basically, when we use our minds to find out something wonderful and scientific, it's to be able to destroy one another or to deceive one another legally for greed, for personal power. You see, so there's going to be a real change. Now, some people will sin and err during the kingdom age. There is a mention of a sin offering. And quite possibly, when they realize that they have sinned, they will go to the temple during the kingdom age with an offering, as it's described in Ezekiel, not a memorial for them, but they want to get right with God through that Jewish system that will be on the earth. And all the people of the earth will be bound to keep that festival or the tabernacles, or there'll be a plague on their country or on their nation as individuals. It'll be mandatory during the kingdom age for every human being on the earth to go to Jerusalem to keep the feasts in honor of what Jesus Christ accomplished. Now, Jesus being the perfect high priest, as Hebrews states, the fulfillment of Melchizedek, all the prophecies, the fulfillment of all the things that were pointed to in the Levitical priesthood, a priest without end. He will probably, with the church, with you and I, come to the earth, back and forth, and appear in the temple for that person who wants to come with the sacrifice, reveal himself, and then from that point on, for that individual, he's met the Messiah that everything points to, and he's been born again of the Spirit during the kingdom age, and then from that point on, memorial for him. Now, I am not saying that this is direct revelation and I have a handle on it. And I've read multiple numbers of commentaries and it's amazing. Each one has a different idea. I'm just going to plainly state that I don't understand it all. But I do know that Jesus Christ said it is finished. The real covering of sin is through the life of Jesus Christ. Now, before we begin and look at what will take place in the worship and the offerings at the rest of Ezekiel, for an earthly people, for a Jewish race and Gentiles that survived the great tribulation and survived the sheep goat judgment of Matthew 25. Remember, a Gentile who does not receive the mark of the beast, a Gentile who helps a Jew flee, much as the Dutch did, Corrie ten Boom, and the people that allowed and helped the Jews flee from Hitler in the Second World War. Anybody who helps a Jew during the Great Tribulation will have the honor and the privilege of entering into the kingdom age. Because Jesus said, if you've done it to the least of these, my brethren, you've done it unto me. Now they will procreate and have children, and children will be raised in this righteousness. All these things will be going on the earth, taking place on the earth. But here's where you and I will be dwelling in fulfillment to what Jesus said in John 14. I go to prepare a place for you. Hebrews chapter 11 speaks of the church looking for a city not made with hands. It's a heavenly city. That's where Abraham, the father of us all, he looked for that city. He knew that there was a city in glory. And that city exists now just in another dimension. You see, we're bound to just three or four dimensions in our own understanding, time and space and matter. The invisible realm we're assured of, we know. But there are dimensions that God has that, you see, simply because we can't comprehend it doesn't mean that it's not there. And God can reveal it in an instant. And there's this other universe, this place called heaven, that you and I are going to dwell in another dimension. It's just going to appear instantly. And then be suspended above the earth, this magnificent city with the boundaries. Remember, it's 1,800 miles square. This magnificent city that's only made for the bride of Christ. And it says there's no throne there. There's a throne in Ezekiel's earthly temple for the Jewish people and the people on the earth. In the city in Jerusalem, it says the Lord is the throne. There's no throne in that city. That's our privilege. It's actually made for the bride only. It's adorned for the bride of Christ, you and I. Streets of pure gold. Pure gold. We're going to walk on it. Amazing. Buildings made out of diamonds and emeralds, gates, just fantastic beauty. So we better get there pretty quick. Revelation, as much as I, how long has it been since we taught the book of Revelation? We got to get back into that again pretty soon. Revelation 21, verse 1 and 2. I saw

Holy Spirit inhabiting his people, Israel, his earthly people. And then over in verse 9, there came unto me one of the seven angels which had the seven vials full of the seven last plagues, and he talked with me, saying, come hither, I will show thee the bride, the Lamb's wife. And he carried me away in the spirit to a great and a high mountain, and he showed me that great city, the holy Jerusalem, descending out of heaven from God, having the glory of God, and her light was like unto a stone most precious, even like a jasper stone, clear as crystal. And then he goes on to describe the foundations, the size of this immense city and the gates. Far different from the city and the temple and the gates that you and I have been studying the last few weeks in Ezekiel that's going to be on the earth. This is the one that will be suspended above the earth where the church dwells. Verse 22. Notice the Jerusalem that's suspended above the earth. I saw no temple therein. We just finished seeing the description of the millennial temple that will be on the earth. An area 5 miles square, huge, in the area where the old temple, the Temple Mount is today in Jerusalem. But this city, there's no temple therein, for the Lord God Almighty and the Lamb are the temple of it. And the city had no need for the sun, neither of the moon to shine in it, for the glory of God did lighten it, and the Lamb is the light thereof. The very light that God said right in Genesis, let there be light. The Lamb is the light thereof. And the nations of them which are saved shall walk in the light of it. And the kings of the earth do bring their glory and honor into it. And the gates of it shall not be shut at all by day, for there shall be no night there. And they shall bring the glory and honor of the nations into it. And there shall be in no wise enter into it anything that defileth, neither whosoever worketh abomination or maketh a lie, but they which are written in the Lamb's book of life. So the privilege and the dwelling place of the redeemed, the church, that's you and I. So here we are now seeing what's going to be in the earth. This will be suspended above the earth where you and I dwell in our immortal bodies, probably transferring back and forth, officiating and ministering as kings and priests on the earth, as the Bible declares. As we saw in Revelation chapter 5, verse 10, we shall reign on the earth as kings and priests with the Lamb that redeemed us with his blood. And only the church can sing that song. So, chapter 46. Thus saith the Lord God, the gate of the inner court that looketh toward the east shall be shut 6 working days, but on the Sabbath it shall be opened. In the day of the new moon it shall be opened. So the eastern gate is closed except that one day when the prince steps inside of it for his offerings and worship. And the prince shall enter by the way of the porch of that gate without, and shall stand by the post of the gate, and the priests shall prepare his burnt offering and his peace offerings, and he shall worship at the threshold of the gate. Then he shall go forth, but the gate shall not be shut until the evening. Likewise, the people of the land shall worship at the door of this gate before the Lord in the Sabbaths and in the new moons, but they won't enter into the temple area through the eastern gate. And the burnt offering that the prince shall offer unto the Lord in the Sabbath day shall be 6 lambs without blemish and a ram without blemish. Very similar to the Levitical law. Now, and I read this, and it's interesting. I've met people who really misunderstand Sabbath rest. And they really harp on people who don't, you know, worship or rest on Saturday. Especially you may come across some people, and they're lovely people. I'm not questioning their sincerity, but someone can be sincere, but be sincerely wrong. And they say, oh, if you worship on Sunday, you accept the mark of the beast. Jesus said you've got to keep the Sabbath, you know, and we keep the Sabbath, and so our worship day is Saturday. If you don't worship on Saturday, and all that, you know, you're accepting the mark of the beast. And they really harp on that thing. Next time someone approaches you about why do you worship on Sunday and not Saturday when Jesus said worship the Sabbath, you say, well, how come you're not sacrificing animals if you want to keep the Sabbath? Why aren't you being faithful to the Sabbath?
because the Sabbath of the Levitical law

0: is just not doing anything on a Saturday. There are prescribed animal sacrifices that have to go along with the Sabbath to make it the Sabbath. Ask them. Why aren't you sacrificing sheep and oxen if you're so hard-pressed to keep the Sabbath? Why aren't you faithful biblically then if you want to worship the way it says in the Scriptures? Because on the Sabbath, you have to sacrifice animals. And we know in Exodus that the Sabbath, God declared through Moses, that is a sign between Israel and Jehovah forever, not the Gentiles or the church.
1: 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Reach out and let us know how the Lord is using this ministry in your life. We look forward to hearing from you. And until we gather together again for a time in God's Word, continue to walk in the light. I want

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1: Do you know about the fruit of the Spirit in Galatians 5? The Bible tells us it's love, joy, peace, patience, kindness, goodness, faithfulness, gentleness, and self-control. Now let me ask you a harder question. Are you bearing that fruit in your life? When someone hurts you or speaks falsely about you, do you respond with love and peace? When you're struggling physically, emotionally, financially, do you exercise yourself in faithfulness? If the fruit of the Spirit is not evident in your life, there's something you can do about it. The Bible tells us to be filled with the Spirit, and you will not fulfill the lusts of the flesh. Ask the Lord to fill you with His Spirit, and let the fruit of His Spirit abound in your life.
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0: Welcome to Searchlight, a survey through Scripture with Pastor John Corson. It is our desire to bring you a systematic study of the entire Bible, chapter by chapter, book by book. As the Apostle Paul is finishing his wonderful letter to the Romans, he gives us a very important warning. It is a warning against false teachings and those who cause divisions in the church. And this warning is just as important for us today as it was 2,000 years ago. Let's join Pastor John for our study and learn about these dangers.
1: In the 16th chapter of the book of Romans, as you read it, you will discover that it is a list of names, all approximately 35 in number. As Paul finishes this epistle, he has friends to greet, and he greets them by name, which shows me something about our brother Paul, and that is this. The apostle is not only a soul winner, but he is also a friend maker. I admire that. Not just winning souls evangelistically, but establishing friendships. He was a friend maker. And although he had never been to Rome, at least 35 people there he knew by name. He remembered who they were and showed an interest in their lives. And their names are recorded for us. On Wednesday night, we'll point out some of the interesting aspects of these names, these people whom Paul makes mention of. This great soul winner, Paul, was also a friend maker. But there is something that intrigues me that I want to call to your attention this morning, and that is this. In the middle of this list of friends to greet, he also suddenly inserts, right in the middle, in a couple of verses, foes to avoid. Foes to avoid. Check this out. He says in verse 17, "Now I beseech you, brethren, mark them which cause divisions and offenses contrary to the doctrine which you have learned, and avoid them. For they that are such serve not our Lord Jesus Christ, but rather their own belly, and by good words and fair speeches deceive the hearts of the simple." And then he goes on with his greetings once more. Interesting that in the middle of this chapter where he's greeting friends, he says, "Watch out for foes. Watch out for those men who come in causing divisions and offenses, teaching what is contrary to the doctrine which he shared with them." He says, "Mark them and avoid them." He doesn't say debate with them. He doesn't say study about them. He doesn't say even have compassion on them. He says, "Mark them and avoid them." For, he says to us, this is intriguing, verse 18, "For they that are such serve not our Lord Jesus Christ." Underline, take note of the word "our." Gallup recently did a poll that intrigued me. Did you realize that in our country, over 80% of the people claim to believe in Jesus Christ? Over 80% of the people in our country claim to believe in Jesus Christ. 72% of our countrymen believe that Jesus is coming back. And yet, less than 60% said to George Gallup's poll takers that they are ready and prepared for his coming. Now, I'm interested in that. Do 80% of Americans really have a saving faith in Jesus Christ? I deeply doubt that. Do 80% of your neighbors or co-workers or acquaintances, would you say, "Hey, they're born again, they're headed for heaven"? I doubt that. But I think the key word here is, even though many are talking about Jesus Christ, many are claiming to be interested in Jesus Christ or even have a relationship with Jesus Christ, what does Paul say? He says, they do not serve our Lord Jesus Christ. What do you mean, our Lord? There are many Lord Jesus Christs being talked about today. There is the Lord Jesus Christ of the modernist. The Lord Jesus Christ of churches that are far from believing in Him personally and embracing His work of salvation redemptively. They say that Jesus was not really born of a virgin. That's just sort of Hebrew mythology. And they say that Jesus did not really do miracles. That He really didn't feed 5,000 that day on the hills overlooking the Sea of Galilee. What really happened, the modernist tells us, what really took place was people would carry their lunches with them in the sleeves of their robes. Large sleeves had robes in those days. And they sat there and heard Jesus teach, and He went on and on. You think I do? He was teaching them for 3 days, and man, they were growing hungry. Jesus said to His disciples, feed them. Oh, Lord, how do we do that? We can't raise that kind of money to feed this multitude. And then Andrew said, well, one of the kids here happens to have a few loaves and fish in his lunch. It's all the food that we can find in the whole host. Ah, bring it to me. And you know the story, how Jesus took that which was little and miraculously multiplied it to feed the multitudes, amazingly. He just kept on breaking it and breaking it, and the people marveled, and it says they were glutted, they were stuffed to the gills, and they wondered, who is this one? Jesus Christ. But the modernist said, oh no, come on, don't take that literally. We know what really happened was people had their lunches in their sleeves and everybody was hiding their goodies, not wanting to share with their neighbors, with the rest of the crowd. And one little boy stepped out and said, I'll share. And everybody said, oh, isn't that sweet? And they all took out their lunches and they all shared, and everybody shared the lunches that they had been hiding secretly in their sleeves. Preposterous. Insanity. But that's what the modernist does in many of the even traditional mainline churches, I'm sad to say today. Many churches that once stood for Jesus Christ, believed in Jesus Christ, were used by Jesus Christ, have gone into liberalism, modernism, explaining away the miraculous, denying the virgin birth, even doubting the resurrection. Our Lord Jesus Christ is not the Jesus Christ of the modernist. Our Lord Jesus Christ is not the Jesus Christ of the Jehovah Witness. They talk about Jesus Christ, but He's not our Lord Jesus Christ. The Jesus Christ of the Jehovah Witness is actually Michael, the archangel. He came to this earth and became Jesus Christ, and His death on the cross does not apply to you specifically. Not for the common person, you see. And His resurrection is denied by the Russellites. They don't even believe in His resurrection. They deny His deity. And the work that He did on the cross is not applicable for people like you and me. He's not our Jesus Christ. The Jesus Christ of the Jehovah Witness is not ours. Nor is the Jesus Christ of the Christian Scientist, who simply holds Him up as a divine ideal, shows us a way to live positively. The Christian Scientist denies anything negative or evil. Don't think about it, and it won't be real. The Jehovah Witness also denies many unpleasant truths. The Jehovah Witness, they do not believe, as Jesus taught, in a real, literal hell. The Christian Scientist does not believe in anything negative, you see. Jesus was a master that came to teach to us a positive way of living, positive thinking. Now, the story is told of the Jehovah Witness and the Christian Scientist who both died and found themselves in hell. The Jehovah Witness looks around in astonishment and says, "How can this be? This place isn't supposed to exist." The Christian Scientist said, "I'm not here and it's not hot." And that is really precisely what those religions teach. Hey, that's not our Jesus Christ. Either denying the reality of eternal destruction or denying the reality of evil and unpleasantness in this. Of the Christian Scientist, of the Mormon, who teach that Jesus Christ really was the result of a union between the Adam God and Mary, and that when Jesus appeared in the flesh, he was a polygamist, according to the writings of Joseph Smith, secretly married to several of the Marys in the Bible and Martha. Oh man, the more you study the teachings of Mormonism, you realize that Jesus Christ is not our Lord Jesus Christ. Our Lord Jesus Christ is not the Jesus Christ of the New Ager. Amen. Christ is everywhere. He's in you, he's in me. The divine spark just needs to be fanned through contemplation and meditation, and it will flare into the consciousness of Christ. We're all Christ. Shirley MacLaine, author of that famous book, Out of My Tree. You remember the scene. Standing on the beach with her arms outstretched, "I am God. I am God, I am God, I am God." When I saw that on the TV screen, I just shouted out, "No, you're not. No, you're not. No, you're not." Hey, there are two things that are absolutely certain in life. Number one, there is a God. Number two, you're not him. Never forget that. There is a God, and you're not him. Regardless of what the New Agers say, their Jesus Christ is a crystal Christ. Our Jesus Christ is the Rock of Ages. And we could go on if time permitted, but suffice it to say, many people talk about the Lord Jesus Christ, but Paul says what they preach is not our Lord Jesus Christ. They're causing divisions and doubts, distractions and damnation. And Paul says, avoid any who teach contrary to our Lord Jesus Christ, the doctrine that I have shared with you. Avoid them. Now, the scriptures do tell us that we are to be ready to give an answer to any man who asks the reason for the hope that is within us. Whether he be a New Ager, whether he be a modernist, whether he be a Jehovah Witness or a Mormon, I am to be ready to give an answer. I should know the scriptures and be able to give an answer, but it means that I am, in giving an answer, not to become entwined with them or endlessly dialoguing, meeting, debating, but rather stay away. Mark them and avoid them. Too many people, in attempting to straighten out those who teach another Jesus Christ, have found themselves shipwrecked in their own faith. If they would just take the simple word that the scriptures share about those who teach another Jesus Christ, mark them and avoid them. Now, think with me. You say, well, okay, John, our Jesus Christ, as you're declaring, is not the Jesus Christ of the New Age, of the modernist, of the Jehovah Witness, or the Christian Scientist, or whatever. Who is he then? Who is whom Paul calls our Lord Jesus Christ? Well, turn back quickly to chapter 1 and see what Paul has to say about who our Lord Jesus Christ is, the true and living Lord. Follow the flow here, students. Paul says, mark them which teach contrary to the doctrine which you have learned. Well, what did they learn? We'll go back to the beginning of Romans, chapter 1. Paul says, Paul, verse 1, a servant of Jesus Christ, called to be an apostle, separated unto the gospel of God, which he had promised afore by his prophets in the Holy Scriptures, concerning his Son, Jesus Christ, our Lord. Here it is. Paul, committed to the gospel, which concerns his Son, our Lord, Jesus Christ, which, verse 3, was made of the seed of David according to the flesh, and declared to be the Son of God with power, according to the Spirit of holiness by the resurrection of the dead. In these verses, three things to jot down, to take note of, concerning our Lord Jesus Christ. Here's whom Paul from the very get-go says our Lord Jesus is. Number one, he is the revealed one. Verse 2. Not some weird guru who shows up on the scene claiming to have some fresh new revelation. But verse 2 says, he had been promised afore by the prophets. For centuries, the promises were given concerning the one who would come, that we might know for certainty he is the chosen one, the Messiah, the Savior for all humanity. Did you know the Old Testament has over 300 prophecies concerning the first coming of Jesus Christ? Why, Micah tells us in chapter 5 where this one, the true Lord, the true coming King would be born. In Bethlehem, little town 5 miles outside of Jerusalem. Micah tells us that. Isaiah tells us the way in which he would be born in chapter 7. Daniel, in chapter 9, in his prophecy, tells us the very time that this coming one would come into the holy city and present himself as king, the very day prophesied. Zechariah tells us that this coming one would be betrayed by a friend and sold for silver pieces. And the silver pieces would be cast on the floor of the temple, scooped up, and used to buy a potter's field. We're talking exacting prophecies, gang. David tells us in Psalm 22 the kind of death that he would die. I've just listed for you quickly 8 prophecies. But there are over 300 given exactingly. Of those 8 prophecies that I just ticked off for you very quickly, what's the statistical probability that those prophecies could be fulfilled by any one person? What's the chance of just those 8? The place he would be born, the manner of his birth, the presenting of himself for their consideration as king, his betrayal, the silver, the potter's field, and so forth. What's the probability? Here it is, folks. Peter Stoner, in his excellent work, Science Speaks, says the probability is 1 in 10 to the 27th power. That's one with 27 zeros after it. That's the odds. Put it this way. Suppose the entire state of California was covered 3 feet deep with nuts. It's not that hard to believe. It could happen. 3 feet deep in nuts. One of those nuts you spray paint. Then, in one of those nuts being spray painted, buried in the state of California, anywhere you wish, you get in a plane and you take a squirrel. Rocky, the flying squirrel, let's say. And you fly over the state back and forth, Yreka, Sacramento, San Francisco, and you keep cruising down past Fresno and L.A. and San Diego. You just cruise all over. And then after cruising, at one point you decide to throw out the squirrel, Rocky the flying squirrel. And he flies down. You put a little blindfold on him. And he flies down and lands and walks around, and then he takes a nut, because he's hungry after his long flight, you see. The chances of him grabbing on the first try the nut that you spray painted and buried somewhere in the state is 1 in 10 to the 27th power. The chances of him grabbing first try, blindfolded, the right nut. Folks, if you believe it's just coincidence that Jesus Christ was able to fulfill those eight prophecies and it just happened by chance, you're nuts. But it's not just the eight, it's 300 plus prophecies. Paul is saying our Lord Jesus Christ was the revealed one, spoken about in the prophets of old, not some guru that's oming under Mount Shasta. Whole group of Om boys up there. And there's always going to be crazies coming on saying, I've got the answer and I'm Jesus Christ, or we have the Christ consciousness. Man, no. Concerning his son, who was spoken of before, the revealed one. Number two, Paul says not only is he the revealed one, but he is the reigning one.
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1: You know, there's always that question, well, Pastor Ed, why don't we see what was happening in the book of Acts? What is it? Why aren't we seeing what happened in the book of Acts? And there may be a lot of answers to that question, but I'll tell you what, one of the answers is there's too much sin in the house. And when there's sin and compromise, you don't experience the power of God very much. I mean, God loves you. He speaks loving kindness over you. But that loving kindness from God is a call to repentance and a call to return and a call to reevaluate. You want to see the power of the book of Acts? Submit yourself to the Lord.
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1: You can come and you can receive the forgiveness of the Lord, and you can have that wiped out. 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
2: Welcome to Time in the Word with Pastor Troy Warner of Calvary Chapel in Lynchburg, Virginia. We're so glad you're able to join us for today's verse-by-verse study through the book of 1 Samuel. This message will be part of a study covering 1 Samuel 23 through 25. David is on the run here from King Saul, who is hunting him down so that he won't be able to take his throne. We see David at his best and his worst in these chapters. We see him doing well to spare King Saul, the Lord's anointed, but we also see him taking personal offense to somebody acting foolish toward him, and he's going to need to be talked down by a wise woman. A lot of interesting information, a lot of good lessons for us here. So let's open our Bibles to the book of 1 Samuel and spend time in the Word.
1: We don't know. The Bible does not say what he is prophesying about. But at the top of my list of guesses, is he was prophesying that David is going to be the king, contributing to the distressing spirit that was upon him. I could be wrong in that, but he knows it. He knows that it's going to be David, and still he's trying to stop what God wants to do. So the two of them made a covenant before the Lord. And David stayed in the woods, and Jonathan went to his house. What a great friend. Jonathan strengthened the hands of his friend. Here are three things you might want to write down. How to be a good friend. Reaffirm the word of God. Remind your friend that God is able to protect. And risk your own well-being. If you find somebody that does that for you, you have found a best friend. You have found a great friend. He reaffirmed the prophecy or the word of the Lord. He reminded him that God was able to protect him, and he risked his own life. So that was an encouraging moment there that Jonathan sees to be able to go and do that, much to his own risk. Now, in verses 19 through 29, Saul's going to continue to pursue David into the wilderness of Ziph, which is heading south. And you can go ahead and put that map up there. And so you off to the right, you can see you have the Salt Sea or the Dead Sea. And right on the banks of that, I don't know how well you can see it. Where is that little pointer there? So you got the Dead Sea or the Salt Sea, Engedi, all kinds of mountains. And this is where the next scene is going to take place, is in this region right here. So you can see Ziph is there. And this is where they are. And this is where the next set of events are going to unfold. Now, as David gets down into this region of Maon and Carmel, and don't confuse it with the Carmel that's in the north on the coast, the Mediterranean coast. This is a different Carmel, same spelling, same name, just different location. And as he gets down there, these guys are going to do... even exactly as the inhabitants of Keilah. Verse 19, then the Ziphites came to Saul at Gibeah saying, is David not hiding with us in strongholds in the woods and the hill of Hakaliah, which is on the south of Jeshimon? Now therefore, O king, come down according to all the desire of your soul to come down, and our part shall be to deliver him into the king's hands. So again, another group of people are going to do this. You know, on the one hand, it's very easy just to look at this and say, you know, what are they doing? How wrong could they be? And yet, you know, most people don't know that Samuel has anointed him king. So, I mean, you do have a little bit of this difficulty because, you know, you have the king who's trying to get somebody. You're supposed to submit to the leadership of your country. And yet this guy is completely off base. So, you know, it is kind of a more complicated than, you know, than maybe at first reading. So I'll give them a little bit of grace here. But we read in verse 24, so they rose and went to Ziph before Saul, but David and his men were in the wilderness of Maon, in the plain on the south of Jeshimon. And so they're making their way down. Skip down to verse 27. But a messenger came to Saul saying, hasten and come, for the Philistines have invaded the land. So he gets down there, right? He gets down there, and he's about to attack them. He has good intelligence, but then the Lord allows the Philistines to come after him. And I even want to back up just a moment, going back to Saul's statement there at Keilah, where he says, he's been delivered into my hands. You know, he did not inquire of the Lord. And had he would not have been told to go. And what he looked at and saw was, I will be, you know, he's finally mine. That's not actually what's going to happen. It looks bad from David's perspective. It looks positive from Saul's, but it's actually the very opposite. He is delivered. So now he has another swipe at him down here in Maon, but he can't find him. He gets news that the Philistines are there. And so, no doubt, you see the hand of the Lord working and protecting David. This bitter pursuit that he is pursuing his own fleshly ways, has now made vulnerable the land of Israel. He's the king. He is to call the army together. He is to be paying attention to the enemy. The enemy is not David. The enemy is the Philistines. But he is so caught up in his personal agenda that he can't see the kingdom's purposes. And so he goes off seeking this. And this is a warning, even in our own families, is that when you go off and you begin to do your own thing and you're pursuing your flesh and indulging your flesh, you know, you open up the door for the enemy to attack. And you may not even see it. You may not even be able to anticipate how you doing this and then that and then this is actually going to open the door up for an attack to come in to your family. Like, yeah, but I don't see how that relates to that. Satan doesn't have to do that. Satan doesn't have to have some good logical reason for it all. It's just we're in a spiritual battle. And if you deploy your efforts, you know, over here into some fleshly engagement, then you're not going to have the energies and the resources to pay attention to the spiritual side of things. And that is exactly what he does. The interesting thing here that we're going to see in our entire study is the Lord has many tools at his disposal to keep David safe. Whether it be the wilderness that he runs into, whether it be setting an attack against the rest of Israel to pull Saul away. The Lord has many ways in which he's going to protect him. So, verse 28, therefore Saul returned from pursuing David and went against the Philistines. So they called the place the Rock of Escape. Then David went up from there and dwelt in the strongholds at En-Gedi. And I had just shown you that map where En-Gedi is right on the banks of the Dead Sea. Of course, you're there, you go today, and it's a cliff. And because the Dead Sea is drying up, but in that day it would have been right on the banks. And En-Gedi's was a great choice, really. And I'm going to show you a handful of pictures, and you will see why he went to En-Gedi. Let's look at actually a couple of those before we go any further. And this is one of our favorite places to go when we go to the land of Israel. So you can see it's an arid place. Right? You don't have these lush green mountains with all kinds of trees. He's left the woods and he's come to these mountains. It's not far from Masada. So if you've ever seen a picture of Masada, it's just down the road from this location right here. So it's dry, it's arid. And then moving on to the next one, this is actually, as you hike up this En-Gedi, you go up into the canyon, I'm now looking back out of it, and in the distance you can see the Dead Sea back there. So he's coming up through this little narrow passage. You got these waterfalls that are there, and you have this water that's coming through, and you can see why an army would want to go there. And then moving on to the next one, you have these different waterfalls. And this is, you know, one of them. There's pools that accumulate. And then the next slide is going to be very pertinent to what we're about to read, that David is going to go and hide in a cave. Now, that's not the cave, okay? That's not the cave. I'm sure it would have been lower to the ground. But you get a sense, and all through these mountains, there are caves everywhere. This, like, I don't know, maybe, I'm just going to say 30 minutes up the road or so, is Qumran. where they found all the Dead Sea Scrolls, and they found them in the cave. So this whole area is riddled with them. But this is the location. This is in Gedi. It's a great place to go because so much of Scripture, of David's life and the Psalms, are all about this. And it's in one of those caves that looks something like that, that the story we're about to read takes place. So let's go ahead and begin reading there at verse 1 of chapter 24. As David retreats to Gedi. Now it happened when Saul had returned from following the Philistines that it was told him, saying, "Take note, David is in the wilderness of Gedi." Then Saul took 3,000 chosen men from all Israel and went to seek David and his men on the rocks of the wild goats. So this is where the wild goats are. I looked for the picture, and I am so sad. I think I've lost this picture. But I was up there, my first time I ever went there, and a whole herd, it must have been 20 goats, was coming down the mountain, and then there was a little bridge. It was about this wide, maybe from here to, you know, just to the front row. And they're coming down, and they're kind of going all these different ways. And me and this one goat met on this short little bridge. And I was able to get a picture. They're used to people there. But the wild goats are still there. So this little note here, I felt like, man, this is Scripture coming alive. It was a fun moment, as you could maybe imagine. Well, verse 3, so he came to the sheepfolds by the road where there was a cave. And Saul went in to attend to his needs. He went to the bathroom. It's a pit stop for King Saul. And David and his men were staying in the recesses of the cave. So David has 600 men. How many exactly were in the recesses? His men and him. That's what we have. Then the men of David said to him, "This is the day of which the Lord said." Typically we're in the recesses. His men and him. That's what we have. Then the men of David said to him, "This is the day of which the Lord said to you, 'Behold, I will deliver your enemy into your hand, that you may do to him as seems good to you.'" It happened afterward that David's heart troubled him because he had cut Saul's robe. And he said to his men, "The Lord forbid that I should do this thing to my master, the Lord's anointed, to stretch out my hand against him, seeing he is the anointed of the Lord." So David restrained his servants with these words and did not allow them to rise against Saul. And Saul got up from the cave and went on his way. I mean, it's a comical scene, isn't it? You can imagine them whispering and yet wanting to be emphatic in their whispers, but they don't want to give themselves away. You know, you can imagine how they're trying to

communicate that it's like, this is the Lord. And David's like, this is not the Lord. He said you were going to kill him. He did not say that I was going to kill him. That's not the word of the Lord that's been given to me. But you got to know, these 600 guys are following him around, and they believe that he is going to be the next king of Israel. Now, these were good men. We'll read a lot of great things about this group that was following him. But you have to know, they're all waiting for the day when he becomes king. There's going to be some payoffs, you know. And I mean, and rightly so. Who can you trust? Well, why don't you trust the men who've been defending you and fighting you and going and helping your countrymen out when they were in trouble? Of course he's going to choose them. I'm not saying it's their motivation, but they also know there's going to be some benefit. And, you know, they were guys that had their own trouble too, as we read previously. They were in debt and they were, you know, on the run themselves for different reasons. But this is his army. And, you know, this is a moment of temptation. It's a moment of temptation to take things into your own hands and fulfill what God is wanting to do. Saul's alone. He's vulnerable. And this is a friend of mine taught this message. He taught this at one of the last conferences I was at. And he came to this portion. His whole message was on just this. And he had this phrase. And he says, just because you can doesn't mean you should. You pretty much can go home right now, right? That's all you needed. Just write that down and go home. Just because you can, it doesn't mean you should. He could have taken his life, and there would have been a, you know, rapturous applause for taking that route. But he's like, no, just because I can doesn't mean I should. Just because everything is lined up doesn't mean that it's God. Just because everybody is saying, hip, hip, hooray, look what the Lord is doing, doesn't mean it's what the Lord is doing. You've got a Bible, read it. You have the Holy Spirit dwelling within you, listen to him. You have access to the throne room of God. You know, this all happened like this, right? So what's going on in David's? This is it. And I imagine right away there was just this warning. You know, you've heard the phrase, I had a check in my spirit. Have any of you guys ever heard that? Just like, there's something that's keeping me from I just can't go forward. And that's what David felt. He had a check in his spirit, and he wasn't going to go forward with something that would have looked like it would have solved all the problems of his life. I mean, really, this one act could have ended. I mean, it's you understand the logic. He's coming to the cave we're in to go to the bathroom. He's here with 3,000 men to kill you. What more do you need? And he's like, nope, I cannot do this. I cannot kill the Lord's anointed. And so he does not do that. You may have some circumstances that all line up, and it seems like it's an obvious conclusion to go forward. Just remember, just because you can doesn't mean you should. And so allow the Spirit of the Lord to lead you and guide you. Now, David cuts the robe of Saul's garment and the corner of his garment, and then he gets troubled because he has done this. Well, you see, the robe, remember when Jonathan gave him the robe, and we talked about how this was a sense of authority and power. So to deface that robe was to cut into that authority and that power that he had. And cutting the edge of this, I mean, it's kind of interesting because remember when Samuel rebuked Saul for keeping Agag and the sheep alive, and as he was leaving, he reached out to grab Samuel and tore the corner of his robe. He says, as my robe's been torn, so the kingdom's been torn from your hand, and now this is happening. So it's not just any garment, and it's not just any corner. He probably would have had those tassels that were there instructed to attach to the four corners of their garment as Jewish men to remind them of the commandments of the Lord. So as he cut this, there's a lot more going on than just cutting a robe, okay? There's a lot built into this.

reading and find the interaction that happens there in verse 8. David also rose afterward and went out of the cave and called out to Saul, saying, "My lord, the king." And when Saul looked behind him, David stooped with his face to the earth and bowed to the ground. I bet Saul would have had the most perplexed look on his face. Like, is that David coming out of the cave that I was just in? And, you know, it would have taken, you know, sometimes you got to let things kind of develop in your, I was in the cave. He could have killed me. And he's going to have that full realization. And David said to Saul, "Why do you listen to the words of men who say, 'Indeed, David seeks your harm'? Look this day, your eyes have seen that Yahweh delivered you today into my hand in the cave, and someone urged me to kill you, but my eyes spared you, and I said, 'I will not stretch out my hand against my Lord, for he is the Lord's anointed.'" Verse 11, "Moreover, my father," he was his father-in-law, "see, you see the corner of your robe in my hand. For in that I cut off the corner of your robe and did not kill you, know and see that there is neither evil nor rebellion in my hand, and I have not sinned against you, yet you hunt my life to take it. Let the Lord judge between you and me, and let the Lord avenge me on you, but my hand shall not be against you. As the proverb of the ancients says, wickedness proceeds from the wicked, but my hand shall not be against you. After whom the king has come out, whom do you pursue? A dead dog? A flea? Am I really worth your time? Therefore, let the Lord be judge, and judge between you and me, and see and plead my case and deliver me out of your hand." So I said, "I don't want to hurt you. The rumors are a lie. I could have taken you. You now see this for sure." Now, in verses 16 through 22, Saul is going to respond, and it sounds like repentance. But this is the kind of repentance that happens when the song is just right in the church service and the appeal is just emotional enough and you are feeling the consequences of your actions just enough that you come forward and you repent. But then you get home and it all goes out the window. This is that kind of repentance. Not the kind that really changes any course of action. It sounds good, though. Let's read verse 16. "So it was when David had finished speaking these words to Saul that Saul said, 'Is this your voice, my son David?' And Saul lifted up his voice and wept. Then he said to David, 'You are more righteous than I, for you have rewarded me with good, whereas I have rewarded you with evil. And you have shown me this day how you have dealt with me. For when the Lord delivered me into your hand, you did not kill me. For if a man finds his enemy, will he let him get away safely? Therefore, may the Lord reward you with good for what you have done this day. And now I know indeed that you shall surely be king, and that the kingdom of Israel shall be established in your hand.'" And there's nothing to fault there. I mean, that is all perfect. That is perfect. The problem is, it's coming from his head, not his heart. He knows what to do, but it's not going to change. "Therefore, swear now to me by the Lord that you will not cut off my descendants after me, and that you will not destroy my name from my father's house." So David swore to Saul, and Saul went home, but David and his men went up to the stronghold. So, you know, he acknowledges his folly and his foolishness and his sinfulness. But, you know, just one thought before we, make our way into the next chapter here is, you know, do you feel comfortable praying or saying the things that David said? He says, "Hey, let's just commit it all to the Lord. Let him judge me. Let him judge you." I want you to think about a relationship that's tense and there's conflict in right now. Do you feel comfortable saying, "Let the Lord judge," not Facebook, not your rendition of the story or anything else. Let's let God judge. And if there's some kind of wickedness, may then his hand be against me. Do you feel that level of comfort? Do I feel that level of comfort to say this? You know, if you're like, "Well, I felt good defending myself, but I don't know if I want to go that far," then adjust. Make right what needs to be made right so that you can say that I could say this. You know, what freedom. He's on the run and he's hiding, but that's a man that's free.

0: That's incredible freedom to say, I am innocent before God, and I am happy to let, you know, myself and you be judged by the Lord. I mean, okay, he's not in a palace, and he's not, you know, comfortable, and he is on the run, but that is a man that is free. And if you don't have that kind of freedom, you can have it in Jesus Christ. You can come and you can receive the forgiveness of the Lord, and you can have that wiped out. Now, yeah, you maybe have to go make things right with some people, but make it right with the Lord and then go make it right with them as well. Right? So you got to do this. You can't just keep on going on and living in this place where you don't have a clear conscience. Now, listen, we all have things that we regret that we've done, and there is the grace of God for that, and we can seek to live peaceably with those that we've hurt or harmed in some way, but there's no guarantees on the second part of it. The only guarantee you have is on the first part, that vertical part. The Lord will forgive you. What happens on the horizontal part? Well, yeah, it depends on who you're dealing with. But make it right with the Lord and as right with other people as you can, so you can have that kind of liberty. You can have this kind of freedom where you're not walking around with some guilty conscience. And you're being pricked time and time again, but you're making excuses.
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2: Hey, this is Pastor Dave with Agents for Christ, and you're listening to Evangelism Minute. If you've been a Christian for any time, then I'm sure you know that walking it out is not just a stroll through the park, but it's truly a fight. The Apostle Paul reminds us of this in Ephesians 6. In verse 11, he tells us to be strong in the Lord and in the power of his might. First, to be strong in the Lord is to continuously train our minds by studying his word. Strength doesn't come by quoting this verse, but by seeking his face day in and day out. The second part is knowing that it's the power of his might. Now, might is the reserve of strength, but power is the use of it. This means that God strengthens us, and as he does, we put it into action by living it out in the world, yet always realizing that the strength, power, and might are all from his hand alone. For more information, go to gottracks.com, and remember, be bold, share your faith.

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You're listening to WLMP, The Lamp, 94.1 and 102.7, a ministry outreach of Calvary Chapel, Fredericksburg. Peace.

If someone was to ask you, hey, how do you get to heaven? There's a variety of answers that you'll probably get. Live a moral life. Be baptized. Become a church member. Do more good stuff rather than bad. There's only one right answer. And it's vitally important that we pick the right answer. As Pastor Pancho will explain on today's program of On the Level, as we continue our series of studies in the Gospel of John, today we find ourselves in chapter 3. And we'll be learning and considering how we enter the kingdom of heaven. That's what we'll have considered on today's program, coming up next on this edition of On the Level Radio.

0: And now with today's program of On the Level, here's Pastor Pancho.
1: The kingdom of God is a reality. In the kingdom of God, there's a realm. And the realm is empowered and governed by a king. And who is the king? The Lord Jesus Christ. The King of kings and the Lord of lords. He says, you can see the kingdom, but you must enter the kingdom of God. And then he says to him, unless one is born of water and the Spirit, he cannot enter the kingdom of God. There are two explanations for that. You take whatever you want. One says that it is a physical birth. When women give birth, sometimes the water sac breaks and water gushes out. And thus, that is the physical birth. And then you have the spiritual birth. Others say that it's in combination, it is a reference to baptism. Symbolically, we are buried with him in baptism and raised in newness of life. Take whatever you want. It doesn't matter. People split hairs over all that. When we get to heaven, we'll ask that question. I wouldn't ask him. I'm already in heaven. Who cares? I don't care. Go stand in line for the next 10,000 years. You know, I'm going to have a feast over here. And then when you come back 20 years from now, when I see you, let me know. I'm not going to worry about it. We know the born-again experience. You must be born again.

And then, verse 6, that which is born of the flesh is flesh, and that which is born of the spirit is spirit. Someone said this, that as a Christian, we are born twice and we die once. Without Jesus, you're going to be dead two times, and you're going to be born one time. Let me explain. If you are born from your mother's womb one time, you're a sinner, you receive Jesus Christ, you become born again. And then we're all going to die physically, one death. But we will not encounter the second death, that is spiritual death, Revelation chapter 20. So, if you're a Christian, if you're a non-Christian, you're going to be born once from your mother's womb. You're going to die what I call the Rose Hills Forest Lawn death. And you will experience the second death, spiritual death, separation from God in total darkness where there's gnashing of teeth, where the worm never dies. That's it. So I'm born again. I'm going to die once. And then I go to the presence of the Lord. What a wonderful hope to have. What a wonderful hope. You must be born again. He says in verse 7, do not marvel that I said to you, you must be born again. You see, Nicodemus was responding in the physical realm. Jesus was speaking spiritual things. You see, just like you and I, before we became Christians, we didn't understand the realm of spirituality. We couldn't understand the things people were saying. People will pull out the Bible. In my days, they had a little booklet called the Spiritual Laws. Anybody remember that? And they give me a little booklet from Campus Crusade. And they will take you down what we call the Roman Road. And they'll open the scripture. And I just said, dude, I just don't get it, man. You know, if God is a God of mercy, you know, why are people suffering around the world? See, that was my thing. Why is there so much poverty, man? You know, why people like Roosevelt can't read English? Why? I had all these whys. And in those days, you know, I was into Umas, La Raza. I was on walkouts. And then we would go, they would tell us, if news media come and talk to you, don't speak anything because you don't know what to say. Call her because she is the coordinator. And when media would come, why are you walking out? Well, I don't know, but you know, we're walking out, you know, because we got to walk out. Because we got to walk out and stuff, man. Why are you walking out? We got to walk out because, you know, the cafeteria food is all messed up, man. And we were all into that. Ignorant. I mean, ignorance and culture. When Millie said, I'm a Christian now, I said, you went to parochial school since you were a little girl. You're from Lincoln Heights. And you went to Sacred Heart of Jesus. You and your little red sweater getting off the 50 bus in Soda Street. You did all that? And then you just left our faith? It's like Bob Dylan's song, you had no faith to begin with. How does it feel to be a rolling stone? You ain't got no faith. You never had faith to begin with. And thus, Nicodemus is asking a wonderful question. He's not dumb. Except that he's being blown away. He says, man, what do you mean born again? And Jesus said, don't freak out, man. He said this, do not freak out. Verse 7. See, if I say marvel, that's why, you got to put a little thing in here. So this is my East LA version. Look it. Don't freak out, man. You must be regenerated. Degeneration is going backwards. Degenerate. That's what you ever heard that word? No, you're degenerate. You're going backwards. Regenerate, that means you're going forward. You are being regenerated. There's power inside of you. He says you must be born again. And when we are born again, Jesus is speaking about radically the mind, the heart, the will, the hope. Everything changes. The dreams that you thought were dreams, and you say, I'm going to have my dream. One of these days, I am going to do it. I'm going to do it my way. And we're going to get our degree. We're going to get our business. This is what keeps me going. One of these days, I'm going to open up my own business. I'm going to own my own firm. I'm going to get rich. I am going to get out of this place. And that keeps you going. And I think that's wonderful if you don't have God in your life. At least you have some propulsion. At least you have some.

0: something that makes you go. But is it the will of God? When the will of God comes in, sometimes you have to leave your boyfriend that you're shacking up with, or your girlfriend, as fine as she is. You got to walk away. If it's really love, God will put you right back together. You see, there's a lot of decisions we have to make. We have to break up relationships because they were not of God. We have to break up our friends. There are people in Christianity that still like to go with their friends, non-Christian friends, to go and just party. What is that? They still go and hang around. Now, I can't blame them because I did that. You see, I've been ingrained to go with my friends. They know me. I know them. They got stuff. I got stuff. And we'd ride and we'd ride. And we were like brothers. But we were like drug brothers. Hey, what up? What up? You got something for the head? Chimo, hey, got it. Ooh. We will not even say, how's your mother? How's school doing? How's your girlfriend? How's your life? Hey, you got stuff? I got stuff. I got stuff too, man. Okay, lay down the line. There it is. Boom. That's it. And they just put a little music, you know. Wow. We're having fun now. Oh, yeah. Yeah! And he says, hey, man, you want to go to the hat, man? Hey, we'll go to the hat. Pastrami, man. Drink it again. Go back to the house. And that's it. The whole day. Every single day. It has to get tired, but you know, it doesn't because we're blind. We don't know nothing else. We got a little boundaries. We got a little boundaries. Soda Street, Olympic, Lincoln Heights, Atlantic Square. That's all. That's all. That's it. We were lost. We were lost. So he says, don't freak out. Verse 8. The wind blows where it wishes, and you hear the sound of it, but cannot tell where it comes from and where it goes. So is everyone who is born of the Spirit. You see, it is surmised that Nicodemus was trying to figure it out. Born again. Born again. See, back in the 70s and 80s, when you would tell somebody, you need to be born again, they knew about Christianity. But then in the 70s, we have a song, I'm born again. And now you say, you need to be born again. And now that has a new age kind of concept now. You got to just be born again. Ooh, I'm a butterfly. Yes. I was a worm before. I'm born again. And now it has lost the Christian perspective. You need to be born again. But you need to have your whole constitution radically. It is called a transmutation of character. I mean, total transmutation. How else can anyone forgive you of your past? There isn't no medicine. There isn't no study. There's no classroom. There is no place where you can go and get a license to get a degree for you to expunge the guilt that you have in your mind. And the Bible says when God forgives you, He forgives you not only of all your sins, but He what? He forgets them. The Bible says that the blood of Christ cleanses not only from all sin, but it purges our conscience. Purges our conscience from dead works. The Bible says we were slaves of sin, but through Jesus Christ, we became slaves of righteousness. And the fruit of being a slave of righteousness is peace, eternal life, hope, and peace. The fruit of the dead or the spiritual, forgive me, for the sinful slave is wrath, confusion, and eventually spiritual death. That's the fruit. So Nicodemus is bewildered. So Jesus takes a concept from nature. He says, listen, don't freak out. Can you see the wind? No. Can you feel it? Yes. Do you see it? No. But can you see the effects of wind? Yes. I can see litter lifting up. I can see leaves lifting up. I can feel my hair going back. Yes. Yes, I see the effects of wind. I feel it. If you've ever been to Hawaii, Pali Lookout, and one of those current days, it is heavy, man. You can actually pretend you're skiing. You can go all the way like this, like all the way down. And that wind is just taking you back. It feels like you're in a wind tunnel. You feel it, but you can't see it. I can't tell me, oh, look, it's coming from over there. Stay over here. Oh, now it's coming from over there. No. You just feel the pressure and you feel the wind hitting your face and you feel it, but you can't see it. And yet you can't deny it. Explain the wind. We cannot. We cannot explain the wind. And thus Jesus said, well, don't freak out about being born again. Just as there is natural things in this world that we still can't explain, being born again is just like that. Verse 9, Nicodemus answered and said to him, how can these things be? Jesus answered and said to him, are you the teacher of Israel and do not know these things? Most assuredly, I say to you, we speak what we know and testify what we have seen, and you do not receive our witness. Why? Well, you see, after he told him he must be born again, you see, the natural man and his inability to understand the spiritual things of God. This is why when you have an individual who's not a Christian and you get upset, some mothers tell me, you know, my son, you know, he's still on drugs. You know, I don't know what else to do. He doesn't understand me. And I say, well, understand what? I started to speak to him about God, and then I get angry, and then he makes me cuss at him. And he says, you see, you're not a Christian. He said, but he gets me so angry, Pancho. He gets me so angry. He gives me an attitude, and I flesh out, and I go, boom, I smack him down the face, and I start cussing him out. Is that bad? I said, well, it is. But that's exasperation and frustration. But you see, if you find someone dead, he's dead. And you say, you go up to the dead guy, he goes, why are you drinking? Tell me why you're drinking. Oh, you don't want to talk to me, huh? Don't you know that God loves you? He's dead. Won't you be stupid for you to talk to a dead person? He's dead. And yet, that's the way it is. They don't understand. Think about your own dilemma before you became a Christian. Did you hear the gospel? You say, I hear bells. There are bells on the hills, but I never heard them ringing. Till I met you. No. We repel. Don't talk to me about that, man. Don't. What do you mean? Get out of here, man. You know, I like my lifestyle, man. I like my religion. I like what I do. You know, you're into this Montebello Calvary Chapel. They're a cult, man. They're look at all those guys. They're outside with red vests. They don't let you in, man. They got red vests. And you gotta know people, man. It's a cult. Everybody has Bibles, man. You know the guy? Check the guy out, man. No, listen. John chapter 3, verse 19. The Bible says that men love darkness. It doesn't mean that they like a dark room. Darkness stands for evil. They love it. They love going in the night. You ever met people who call night owls? We call them nocturnal rats. They go out like I used to go out. I never went out at 8 o'clock at night, 9 o'clock. Never went out to 10 o'clock. That's for the, we get to the place around 11:30, tore up already because we couldn't afford to buy all the booze inside. So we walk all tore up to the Apesta house right here. We go, oh. And there was no room to dance. You need to know how to dance. Just put your thumbs up, put them to your chest. And sweating. All sweaty, after it's over, you didn't even know who you're dancing with because by the time you turn around, she was gone. So you just alone, everybody disperses, and you go over there and you get your drink, and that's it. And after we get out, you want to go to the hat, man? Let's go to the hat. That was it. That's sad. I don't mean to bring that up, man. Man love darkness. What is the second reason? Unable to listen to God's word. Jesus said to them in his dialogue, he says, you know why you don't listen to me? He says, because you do not hear my voice. That's it. Unable to listen to God's word. They can listen to everything else, but the moment you mention the Bible or Jesus Christ, they shut themselves out. There's no personal relationship with God. John chapter 10, verse 22. He said, you are not my sheep. My sheep hear my voice. And they know me as I know them. So if they don't know Jesus as their personal Savior, they can't hear the voice of Christ. And then, fourth, here it is. They're spiritually dead. What does that mean, spiritually dead? Well, in Ephesians chapter 2, it says also they are children of wrath. Ephesians 2, verses 1 to 3. He said, "And you, Christian, Jesus made alive, who were dead in trespasses and sins, in which you once, past tense, walked according to the course of this world, according to the prince of the power of the air." Who's that? Satan, the devil. "The spirit who now works in the sons of disobedience, among whom also we all once conducted ourselves in the lust of our flesh, fulfilling the desires of the flesh and of the mind, and were by nature children of what? Wrath." You see, we were motivated by the lust of our desires, by the desires of the flesh and the desires of a mind. What kind of mind? A mind that had enmity against God, because the mind, the carnal mind, the Bible says in Romans, that is hate or enmity between God. And the mind of a carnal man is not subject to the things of God. And so, the children of wrath, they're spiritually dead, so they cannot hear you. And then also, slaves of sin. Romans chapter 6. They're slaves of sin. People who don't have Jesus Christ, they don't realize that they're slaves of sin. You remember that song by Bobby and James Purifier? "I'm your puppet. Put a little string. I'll do some tricks for you. Wink your little eye, snap your fingers, and I'll do the walking. Just do," and you become a puppet. And you do whatever sin tells you to do. And thus, we become victimized by our own demise, because we're slaves of sin. See, every slave has a master. The slave of sin has a master. The master is the flesh. It is Satan. It is our will, twisted will. It is our crazy mind. It is the flesh, is the world. And when we do things as slaves of sin, the fruit of slavery, sin slavery, is not fruitful. It's not productive. It's destructive. And it brings emptiness and nothingness. The mind is not subjected to the things of God because there's enmity. So next time you speak to a person who's not a Christian, be considerate. They're dead, they're blind, they're paralyzed, their mind is messed up, and when they don't want to listen to you, don't get upset. Don't get upset. You have an obligation, not only a biblical responsibility, but I think you have an ethical responsibility to tell someone Jesus loves you. Now, if they don't want to receive the Lord, don't take it personal. "Oh, I don't know how to witness. You know, he's upset." And no, it's not that. You see, you probably just dropped the seed. And then someone else comes in and just waters that seed. And then someone else comes in and begins to cultivate that seed now that it's moister. And then when they come to church or someplace they go, someone reaps. You see, people say, "Ponch, I know I brought my father here and he listened to you and he came to know the Lord. I knew that if I bring him to you, you'll bring him to the Lord." And I said, "It was you. You see, you did the evangelization. You were patient with your father. You were kind to your father. You shared with your father hours and hours on end. And then one day he was open. Let's go to church." And he heard the gospel from a different person. And it was time for him to receive the Lord. But it wasn't me. It was the cultivation that took place. So don't ever get upset. You see, the mind is not subject to the things of God. And they're also enemies of God. And they're alienated in the mind by wicked works. Colossians 1:21. And then they're spiritually blinded by Satan. 2 Corinthians 4:4 says, "The God of this age has blinded the minds of those who do not believe, lest the light of the gospel of the glory of Christ, who is the image of God, should shine on them." So spiritually, they've been blinded by the father of all lies, Satan. And then, and here's the last one. Spiritual things are foolishness to him. The Bible says in 1 Corinthians 2:14, "The natural man," that's a person who doesn't have Jesus in their heart, they don't have the consciousness of God, "the natural man does not receive the things of the Spirit of God." Why? "For they are" what? "Foolishness to him, nor can he know them, because the scriptures are spiritually discerned." That's why Jesus tells Nicodemus, "You may be a priest, you may have money, you may have credentials, you may have social power, you may have political power, but you're lost. You're spiritually blind. You don't have the God consciousness. You're trying to enter the kingdom of God by moral achievement, by ceremony, by ritual, by being good. And Jesus said, no. If you want to see the kingdom of God and you want to turn to the kingdom of God, you must be born again. And you see, there are times when we really want God and we're confronted with the gospel. And you hear that He loves you, that He's willing to forgive you of all your sin. And all you have to do is repent and be born again. And how can one be born again? By simply saying, Father, I'm a sinner. Forgive me. I accept you into my heart as my Lord and Savior. Fill me with your Holy Spirit and allow me to be your son or your daughter in Jesus' name. You see, the Bible says in Romans chapter 10 that if we believe in our heart and confess with our mouth that Jesus was raised from the dead, we shall be saved. And you see, that happens only when your heart is open. I cannot force you into the kingdom of God. You cannot force yourself into the kingdom of God. You cannot say, well, you know, if I buy this for God, if I give to the poor, if I offer my services, if I tithe more. God is not looking for that. God is asking you, are you born again?
1: Being a citizen of the kingdom of God is the most important decision anyone will ever make in their life. However, along with the citizenry comes responsibility. God expects us to embody Christ's name, embrace His mission, and obey His word. Jesus teaches us exactly what it takes to enter the kingdom of heaven. As Pastor Pancho has been teaching us in John chapter 3 on this edition of On the Level Radio. 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
2: When engaging others, it's important to make connections. Many people think that making connections with others is about personality. While it is true that some personality types make connections more easily, it's also true that ultimately people, not personalities, make choices. Also, keep in mind that people with outgoing personalities can attract a lot of attention to themselves without necessarily genuinely caring about or connecting with others. That's an important distinction. So, let's not hide behind our Enneagram number. 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In a lonely world, it speaks volumes when someone sincerely cares about you. You might even save a life. Here are a few practical ways that you can make connections with others regardless of your personality. 1. Be friendly. 2. 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In Matthew 22, Jesus says that the second most important commandment is to love others as you love yourself. Love is a choice we make, not a feeling we feel. Love cares more for people's eternal well-being than for its own comfort. I challenge you today, ask yourself if you're connecting with others in a biblical and meaningful way, and then go reach out to them with the love and truth of Jesus.
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0: Welcome to The Word for Today, featuring the Bible teaching ministry of Pastor Chuck Smith, founder of the Calvary Chapel Movement. This radio program is a chapter-by-chapter, verse-by-verse study through the entire Bible. And on today's edition of The Word for Today, Pastor Chuck continues his message, Abraham's Sacrifice, as we pick up in Hebrews chapter 11, verse 19. And now, with today's study, here's Pastor Chuck.
1: Isaac was probably 27 years old by this time, not leading a little boy. The scripture would indicate that he's in his 20s, late 20s probably, at this point. So that means Abraham was probably 125 or so by this time. And Isaac, being in the prime of his youth, could have easily overpowered his dad and said, okay, Dad, that's enough, you know. What's going on here, you know? Isaac was willingly submissive to the father's will. For 3 days they journeyed from Hebron. And in the mind of Abraham, for those 3 days, his son Isaac was dead because he knew that God had required that he offer him as a sacrifice in the place that he would show him. After 3 days, the Lord showed to Abraham Mount Moriah. And so Abraham said to the servants, you wait here. I and the lad will go and will worship God and will come again. There is employed in that particular text what is known grammatically in the Hebrew as a polysyndeton. That is, the repetition of the word and over, you find and, which in the grammatical structure indicates a continued, deliberate action, no hesitation, just the movement, continued and deliberate. But it is interesting, I and the lad will go and will worship God and will come again. He's declaring that Isaac's going to come back with me. Now, Abraham figures God's got a problem, because God has said, through Isaac shall thy seed be called. Isaac has not yet had any children. Isaac has to have children because God has to keep his word. Now, I don't know how God's going to do it. I know God will do it. I know that God's word is faithful. God's word is true. God will keep his word. And God has said, now offer

Isaac. So I'll offer Isaac, but somehow God's got to work some kind of a miracle because Isaac doesn't have any children yet, and through Isaac the nation is to be developed. Thy seed be called. So he believed, notice, he believed that God was able to raise him up really from the dead. He believed in the resurrection. God's able to raise this boy up from the dead, if necessary, to keep his promise to me, through Isaac shall thy seed be called. So he was going on sheer faith in the word of God. Through Isaac shall the seed be called. I'll do it. God has to do something. Raise him from the dead or something, because I and the lad will go and we will come again. And so as Isaac was with his father, now the two of them walking towards Moriah, Isaac said, Father, here is the wood and we've got the fire. But where's the sacrifice? You're forgetting something, Dad. And Abraham said, Son, the Lord will provide himself a sacrifice. Interesting prophecy. He'll not provide a sacrifice for himself. He will provide himself a sacrifice. And when they came to Mount Moriah, Abraham bound Isaac and put him on the altar, raised the knife, and God said, okay, far enough, Abraham, hold it. I know that you will not withhold anything from me. Behold, there's a ram caught by its horns in the thicket. Offer it on the altar. And so Abraham took the ram and offered it on the altar. And he called the name of the place Jehovah Jireh, and then he prophesied, in the mount of the Lord it shall be seen. Jehovah sees. The word is Jehovah has vision. We translate it, Jehovah will provide. Well, the word provide, the base word of provide is vision, provision. With God, there's very little difference between vision and provision. God sees, God's going to take care of it. The Lord will provide. In the mount of the Lord it shall be seen. All right, take now thy son, thine only son. For God so loved the world that he gave his only begotten son. As Isaac was 3 days and 3 nights dead in the mind of his father, so Jesus 3 days and 3 nights before his resurrection. Interesting, coincidental. It was on Mount Moriah where the cross was placed upon which Jesus died. The Mount of the Lord, where Abraham offered his son Isaac. 2,000 years later, God offered his only begotten son, and God provided himself a sacrifice for our sins. For God was in Christ, reconciling the world to himself. Now, if we did not have Hebrews to give us a commentary on the story of Abraham, we too could be confused at God's demands. But we read here that it was through absolute faith in the Word of God that Abraham was willing to go through this whole experience, believing so powerfully in the Word of God that he knew that God would, if necessary, raise Isaac from the dead in order that he might fulfill his word, through Isaac shall thy seed be called. So, accounting that God was able to raise him even from the dead, from whence also he received him in a figure. In other words, he was an impossible child anyhow. He was a miracle child. His birth was long beyond any natural possibility for birth, and so he was, in a sense, received from the dead, a miracle child to begin with, and he knew that God, having given him by a miracle, could also by a miracle sustain him until the promise of God was fulfilled through Isaac. Continuing down now through history, by faith Isaac blessed Jacob and Esau concerning the things to come. By faith, Jacob
when he was dying, blessed both of the sons of Joseph and worshiped as he leaned on the top of his staff. By faith, Joseph, when he died, made mention of the departing of the children of Israel and gave commandment concerning his bones. So following the family line, the faith of the father Abraham passed on to Isaac, who by faith blessed his two sons, Jacob and Esau, and prophesied of the things to come. By faith then, Jacob himself blessed his sons and the two sons of Joseph, Ephraim and Manasseh. And now by faith, Joseph, when he was about ready to die, he was in Egypt, had great authority and power in Egypt. But he knew that one day the people of God must go back and possess the land that God had promised to Abraham. He knew that they weren't going to be in Egypt forever. And so he made them promise, now when you return to the land, I want you to take my bones out of Egypt and take them back to the land. And so, knowing God's word was to be fulfilled, that the land would one day be theirs, some 300 years later after the death of Joseph, when the children of Israel began their trek from Egypt to the promised land, with them they carried the mummy of Joseph to bury it in the land of promise. By faith, Moses, moving on ahead now, the jump of several hundred years here. By faith, Moses, when he was born, was hid for 3 months by his parents because they saw that he was a beautiful child. And they were not afraid of the king's commandment. The Pharaoh had commanded that all of the Hebrew boys be thrown in the Nile River, drowned, for he was afraid that the Hebrews, because they were having so many children, would become a threat to the security of Egypt as they began to multiply more rapidly than the Egyptians. He could foresee the day when they would be stronger and overthrow the Egyptians and make the Egyptians their slaves. And so he ordered all of the baby boys to be drowned in the Nile. When Moses was born, by faith, his parents hid him. They disobeyed the order of the Pharaoh. They saw he was a beautiful child. They were not afraid of the king's commandment. By faith, Moses, when he was come of age, which in this particular case was 40 years old, having been schooled in the schools of Egypt, in the sciences, the arts. Moses, having been raised in the Pharaoh's palace, having been adopted by the Pharaoh's daughter, having at his disposal all of the riches of Egypt, all of the glory of Egypt, by faith Moses, when he came of age, refused to be called the son of Pharaoh's daughter, but chose rather to suffer affliction with the people of God than to enjoy the pleasures of sin for a season. He made a very interesting choice. He could have just gone on as the son of Pharaoh's daughter and enjoyed through his lifetime the pleasures of sin, but that would have been a very short time. Though he lived to be 120, still short, in comparison to the fact that he's been gone for 3,700 years now. But he chose rather to identify himself with God's people, suffering the affliction of God's people, than to enjoy the pleasures of sin for a season. He realized that the pleasures of sin are not lasting. You may give yourself over to indulgence. You may find great pleasure and excitement in the indulging of your flesh, but it doesn't last. It grows old quickly.
And so Moses made the choice, a wise choice indeed, for he esteemed the reproach of Christ greater riches than the treasures in Egypt. And so on the one side you have the son of Pharaoh's daughter with all of the glory of the royal palace. You have the riches of Egypt at your disposal. On the other side, you have the affliction of the people of God, the reproach of Christ. You have the immediate advantage and the eternal advantage to choose. Moses wisely chose the eternal over the immediate. God give us that kind of wisdom, that in our choices we'll take eternity into view, that we will not just take that which seems to be so exciting and temporarily beneficial, but that we'll look and find out where the path leads. What is the end of the story? What is the end of the path? And Moses, by faith, chose the path of suffering and affliction over the path of ease and glory, esteeming the reproach of Christ really greater riches than the treasures of Egypt, because he had respect unto the recompense of the reward, because he looked at the eternal aspect, the eternal reward. The eternal reward of following Jesus Christ. The eternal reward of living for him. So far outweighs any temporal advantage that I might have in living after the flesh. And by faith he forsook Egypt, not fearing the wrath of the king, for he endured as seeing him who is invisible. The secret of his endurance, that ability to see God, to see the work of God and the hand of God. And if I can see the hand of God in my hour of suffering, if I can see the hand of God in the moment of trial or affliction, then I can endure. When I start to get weak, and I start to question, I start to say, why, God? If I can only just come to the realization that all things are working together for good to those that love God, that God has a purpose, and when I can see God, then I can endure. I can say, well, God, I don't understand, but you've got a reason and a plan. And I endure as seeing the invisible, seeing him who is invisible. Substance of things hoped for, the evidence of things not seen, seeing him. Through faith, he kept the Passover. The final plague upon the Egyptians was to be the death of the firstborn of every child. Death of the firstborn child of every family in Egypt. The Lord said, I'll pass through the land this night, and the firstborn in every house will be slain. Command the children of Israel that they take a lamb out of their flock of the first year, to kill it and put the blood in a basin, and with hyssop sprinkle the blood upon the lintels and on the doorpost. Sprinkling on the lintels and the doorpost, interestingly enough, will give you the sprinkling in the shape of a cross. God said, when I pass through the land tonight and when I see the blood, I will pass over that house and the firstborn will be spared. The lamb sacrificed for the house. The substitutionary lamb preserving the firstborn. The lamb dying in the stead of the firstborn. And there we get a very beautiful picture of the substitutionary work of Jesus Christ, the Lamb of God, who died in our place, that we might have life. And so by faith he kept the Passover, lest the destroying of the firstborn should touch them. By faith they passed through the Red Sea as on dry land, and the Egyptians attempting to do it were drowned. Moving ahead, the successor to Moses was Joshua, and by faith
the walls of Jericho fell down after they were

0: Gideon.
1: Now we're in the book of Judges. Barak, Samson, Jephthah. These are all men from the book of Judges who became judges of Israel and who through their faith delivered the children of Israel from their enemies. Going on from the book of Judges to David. It's interesting to me that David doesn't get much mention here. Just his name listed, and then Samuel. And as I said, this is the only place where the chronological order is broken. Samuel is listed after David, and so that's the only break in the chronology. And the writer probably was in his mind just taking from the beginning the men of the Old Testament who by faith their lives were made outstanding. Now here's what they did through faith. Who through faith subdued kingdoms. They wrought righteousness. They obtained promises. They stopped the mouths of lions, probably referring to Daniel. They quenched the violence of fire, probably referring to the three Hebrew children delivered from the fiery furnace. They escaped the edge of the sword. Out of weakness, they were made strong. They waxed valiant in fight, and they turned to flight the armies of the aliens. Women received their dead raised to life again. Now, this is the first section, and the first section is pretty much powerful, positive kind of reactions and responses to their faith. These are the positive sides to faith. The subduing of kingdoms, obtaining the promises, stopping the mouths of lions, quenching the violence of fire, made strong out of their weakness, waxed valiant in fight, turned to flight the armies of the aliens, women receiving their dead to life again. But the man of faith can also know defeat and discouragement. Being a man of faith doesn't mean that you're always going to have healing. You're always going to have victory. You're always going to drive a Maserati. You're never going to have any trouble. Because, as it goes on, others were tortured, not accepting deliverance. Their faith caused them to make their stand firm for God, and they were tortured for their faith. It is possible for a person to be victorious over the enemy, to wax valiant in battle, to subdue the aliens, but it is also possible for the man of faith to be tortured for his faith.
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1: May the Lord enrich you in all good things in Christ Jesus. May He fill you with the knowledge of His love and His grace. And may you walk in fellowship with Him through the week. And may the Lord continue His work in your life as He draws you unto Himself, as He cleanses you through His Word, as He fits you and prepares you for that work that He would have you to do in touching the needy world around you. God bless you, and God strengthen you, and keep you ever in His love and in His will, in Jesus' name.

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That's right here on the next edition of The Word for Today.

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1: It's a heart problem. This is Ken Ham, CEO of the Apologetics Ministry of Answers in Genesis. Even though the Bible presents many infallible proofs of Christ's resurrection, skeptics still refuse to believe it. But the problem isn't with the evidence, it's our sinful hearts. Jesus addresses this problem in one of his accounts where Abraham says of unbelievers, "If they do not hear Moses and the prophets, neither will they be persuaded though one rose from the dead." And when Jesus raised Lazarus from the dead, the religious leaders couldn't deny it, so they plotted to kill him. The problem isn't the evidence. But Christ did come to earth as the God-man to die in our place and be raised to life. Will you believe?
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0: This is The Lamp, a ministry outreach of Calvary Chapel, Fredericksburg. 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

0: Was he repentant? Was he broken, this older man? You know, we don't know. It sounds like it, but there was definitely some kind of change there. And there was definitely a sentence of memory of stumbling someone. You see, guys, if God won't let this good prophet get away with disobedience, neither will he allow the northern kingdom to get away with it. The disobedient prophet died, but the prophecy of God's word will never die.
1: God doesn't excuse sin. The punishment for sin is death and eternal separation from God in eternity. On earth, it's evident in God's blessing or lack of blessing in someone's life. No one can get away with sin because it will all be revealed in the end. No one can excuse their own sin either. As Pastor Mark will explain today, sin can only be erased by repentance and the blood of Jesus Christ. That's what God wants. He wants you to come before Him in repentance, ask for forgiveness, and live for Him. Well, let's join Pastor Mark in the book of 1 Kings, chapter 13, as he continues his message, The Man of God.
0: The man of God was given specific instructions, including not sticking around any longer than necessary. And I think we need to take heed as servants used by God. This is good wisdom here, because God knows, and we know, that oftentimes when we'll face great temptations after great ministry. We'll face great temptations after great ministry takes place. And anyone who's in ministry, doesn't matter, you know this to be true. You may have never thought about it, and it shouldn't frighten us to do ministry. We should, I'm not in ministry, man. No, you are, Christian. We all are. So don't let it keep you from involving yourself. But always remember, take heed, be careful. Be careful how we leave a great time, the moving of the Holy Spirit, the ministry to people, the ministry of unto the Lord. Be careful, because great temptation could happen after great ministry. So he's told to go another way, and another way he goes. Well, verse 11 says, Now an old prophet dwelt in Bethel, and his sons came and told him all the works that the man of God had done that day in Bethel. So they were there in Bethel, these two sons of the prophet worshiping, and they saw everything take place. They also told the father the words which he had spoken to the king. And there the father said to them, Which way did he go? For his sons had seen which way the man of God went, who came from Judah. And then he said to his sons, Saddle the donkey for me. So they saddled the donkey for him, and he rode on it. And he went after the man of God and found him sitting under an oak.

Now, that you may just read that and move on. Then he said to him and so on. No, you know, I don't know what he's doing sitting under an oak. Somebody said delayed obedience is disobedience. And so he decides, and you may say, well, he's tired. Maybe the guy's, you know, I get that. But this is the beginning of a temptation, a beginning of a deception. 13 miles, I get it. You know, to walk 13 miles, it's a long way. It doesn't say he stopped, he got water, it says he's sitting under the oak. And then he said to him, he finds him there, and the old prophet says, are you the man of God who came from Judah? And he said, I am. And then he said to him, come home with me and eat bread. And he said, I cannot return with you nor go in with you. Neither can I eat bread nor drink water with you in this place. For I have been told by the word of the Lord, you shall not eat bread nor drink water there, nor return by going the way you came. And the old man said to him, I too am a prophet as you are. And an angel spoke to me by the word of the Lord, saying, bring him back with you to your house, that he may eat bread and drink water. But notice in parenthesis, he says, he was lying to him. He was lying to him. Remember, saints, God will never contradict his word. God will never contradict himself. God will never contradict his commands. God will never contradict the will that he's shown you to do. He will never contradict that. He will never do this to his servants. And yet here is someone who is lying to this man of God, this prophet of God. And notice verse 19, so he what? Went back. Can I emphasize that? I've got it highlighted. He went back with him. And he, in going back, he ate bread, of which he just said, I am not to eat bread. He ate bread in his house. And he drank water, of which he said, nor drink water. I'm not to go back. I'm not to return. I'm to go forward. And this here is very sad when we read it. Because only, as someone else said, only complete obedience is obedience. Complete obedience. And like I said, we've got to be careful. After great ministry comes great temptation. You know, some of us, I guess I'm speaking from, experience. We've got to be careful, man. This man of God had it right at first, complete the mission, and was told to him by God, until he confronts this lying prophet. He went back instead of moving forward. Jerusalem was his destination. There was not to be a pit stop at the oak tree at all. No pit stops. Go there. Speak the word and get back. Don't eat, don't drink, don't stay, don't go into anyone's home. Just go back. But he decided to have a pit stop at the oak tree. And at this point, you know, as we read this, he should have done what we're told in Scripture to do. In 1 John 4:1, beloved, do not believe every spirit, but test the spirits whether they are of God. Because many false prophets have gone out into the world. Now that's New Testament, we know that, but you can find that. You can read that throughout the Old Testament, throughout the whole Bible. That's really a Bible 102. As we learn the Word of God, as we begin to understand who God is and trust His Word, really that's, you know, don't believe every spirit. Anytime someone is trying to redirect you from God's will, test them on this. Test them on this. And the best thing to do is to do the last thing you were directed by God to do.

Let me say that again. The best thing to do and to keep on doing is what you have been directed by God in His will for you by the Holy Spirit. Be careful for spiritual talk. Notice, guys, again, I'm a prophet as you are. Was he? Well, we find out he wasn't. And an angel spoke to me by the word of the Lord. That sounds great. Hey, right? Christianese? Be careful. People can sound so spiritual sometimes. But you've got to test, you know? We are to test all things, not some things. Test them. God has your cell number, doesn't he? When someone comes up to you and tells you, well, the Lord told me to tell you. Or, you know, and you say, well, you know what, man? Thank you. And I'll receive that, but I'll put that in and I'll test it. You may want to tell them that, but if you do, that's fine. Just say, but God has my number. He knows my address. I speak to him daily, if not every minute. And he will show me of what you just told me. If it's for me. But thank you. Thank you for sharing that. Because people will come up and, you know, I'm not saying, you know, you tested. It may be so. Somebody may have that gift of a word of knowledge, a gift of prophecy. But it's gotta balance out through the word of God. And then just say, okay, I'll hold on to it. I'll take it to the Lord and we'll see what that is. Paul said it best. Turn to Galatians chapter 1. Go right, go back to the New Testament over in Galatians. Some of you know where I'm going. In Galatians chapter 1. I think, again, Paul says it, doesn't he? In chapter 1, verse 6. I marvel that you are turning away so soon, speaking to the Galatian church. Notice, from him, capital H, who called you in the grace of Christ to a different gospel, which is not another, by the way. But there are some, there's always the some, isn't there, who trouble you and want to, notice, pervert, distort, that word means, the gospel of Christ. And here it is. But even if we, or an angel from heaven, preach any other gospel to you than what we have preached to you, let him be accursed. That's why I told Seth last night when he took my tortilla, may you be accursed. You took the last one. Seriously. That's a really serious word, though. Anyone like this old prophet who turns a man of God, a woman of God, to a place where they will stumble, and we're going to find out the fallout to this in a minute, may he be accursed. As we have said in verse 9 of Galatians 1, so now I say again, in case you didn't hear it, if anyone preaches any other gospel to you than what you have received, let him be accursed. This is something that he's a prophet, he's a son of God, he's a man of God. He should have utilized it. He should have checked it out. He just should have kept going on his way. Say, thanks, but no thanks, man. It's not part of the agenda. I'm going to fulfill this. And then once I get to Jerusalem, God says, go back and have dinner with you, then so be. But right now, guys, don't let anyone put stumbling blocks in front of you. Don't let anyone distort or keep you from the will of God that God has specifically spoken to you. And so, verse 20, he says, now it happened, as they sat at the table, that the word of the Lord came to the old prophet who had brought him back. And he cried out to the man of God who came from Judah. This is a whole trip. Isn't this a trip? You know, hear from a lie to a truth, saying, thus says the Lord, because you have disobeyed the word of the Lord and have not kept the commandment which the Lord your God commanded you, but you came back, ate bread, drank water, three things he failed in the place of which he

The Lord said to you, eat no bread and drink no water. Your corpse shall not come to the tomb of your fathers. To me, if that was me, like, hang, hang, you know, kind of deal, I don't think he wanted to eat anymore. So it was after he had eaten bread and after he had drunk that he saddled the donkey for him. The old man saddled a donkey for him, the prophet whom he had brought back. And when he was gone, a lion met him on the road and killed him. This is a trip chapter, man. I'm telling you, it's all full of all kinds of things. So here's this lion waiting for him, sees this prophet coming, this man of God, and kills him. Now, please know this. That wasn't final judgment, but a consequence of disobedience. Now, thank God there's not lions running around here. And praise God we're under God's grace. But there's still consequences that sometimes we self-inflict on ourselves. It seems God holds his servants to a higher level than others. We are not of the world anymore, guys, although we act like it sometimes. We should be treating each other with kindness and love, spending time with the Lord, you know, hearing from the Lord. Lord, what is your will for me? Lord, what do you want me? You know, and a lot of that is very simple and plainly laid out in the Word of God. To walk humbly, to be kind, to be others-minded. I mean, these are wills that God's will for us. They're specific wills, don't get me wrong. But very simple things to live, not only amongst other believers, but to show the non-believer what God looks like, how we are Christ-like. Think of Moses as he holds his servants to a higher level. Think of Moses, how he was not allowed to enter the land. God bless Moses. All those years he had to hang out with disobedient people, leading them and guiding them and watching a whole generation die so the new generation could be raised up and brought into the Holy Land. And there he is. He misrepresents God. When God said, they're thirsty, speak to the rock. And what did he do? He got so mad. He let his anger rule his heart. And he beat the rock. God never said beat that rock. Moses, you're representing me. I didn't say that. And because of that, there was no lion involved. But because of that, Moses was not allowed to lead the people. You say, man, that's harsh, man. That's, come on, God. Hey, you know, he holds his servants to a higher level. He wants his servants to serve, to be servant leaders. He wants his servants to love people, to serve the people, to represent him. So, anyway, here this man is. Again, I say it's not final judgment. I believe we'll see this guy in heaven. But it's an unfortunate consequence of his disobedience. And it says, and his corpse was thrown, there's verse 40, 24. His corpse was thrown on the road, and the donkey stood by it. And the lion also stood by the corpse. And there men passed by and saw the corpse thrown on the road, and the lion standing by the corpse. Now, lions usually don't hang out with donkeys, do they? But in this case, this lion and the donkey were, actually, they were the most obedient than any other in this passage so far. The lion was used by God in fulfillment of the prophecy against the man of God's disobedience. And he says, your corpse shall not come to the tomb of your fathers. That was a disgrace, by the way, culturally at that time. It was a disgrace if you were not buried with your family. It was a disgrace if you were buried away from the family among the strangers. That's why they brought the bones of Joseph back with them. But anyway, then they went and they told it in the city where the old prophets dwell. These men who passed by and they saw this weird scene, man. There's a lion. There's a donkey. They're not attacking. The lion's not attacking the man. Nor is he attacking the donkey, and the donkey just sitting there. So he goes to the city, and they tell the old prophet. Now when the prophet who had brought him back from the way

heard it. He said, it's the man of God who was disobedient to the word of the Lord. Therefore, the Lord has delivered him to the lion, which has torn him and killed him, according to the word of the Lord, which he spoke to him. And he spoke to his son, saying, saddle the donkey for me. So they saddled it. Then he went and found his corpse thrown on the road, and the donkey and the lion standing by the corpse. And the lion had not eaten the corpse, nor torn the donkey. And the prophet took up the corpse of the man of God, laid it on the donkey, and brought it back. So the old prophet came to the city to mourn and to bury him. You see, his sentence was to live with his memory of how he lied and how he caused a man of God to stumble. That was his sentence. That was, he was going to have to live with this memory. And so he laid the corpse in his tomb, and they mourned over him, saying, alas, my brother. Alas, my brother. Verse 31, and so it was after he had buried him that he spoke to his son, saying, when I'm dead, then bury me in the tomb where the man of God is buried. Lay my bones beside his bones. For the saying which he cried out by the word of the Lord against the altar in Bethel and against all the shrines on the high places which are in the cities of Samaria will surely come to pass. Did he change? Was he repentant? Was he broken, this older man? You know, we don't know. It sounds like it, but there was definitely some kind of change there. And there was definitely a sentence of memory of stumbling someone. You see, guys, if God won't let this good prophet get away with disobedience, neither will he allow the northern kingdom to get away with it. The disobedient prophet died, but the prophecy of God's word will never die. It will come to pass. And I said, it would be 290 years after this prophecy was spoken that it would come to pass. Turning to 2 Kings, going right to 2 Kings 23 quickly. 2 Kings chapter 23, verse 15. This is 290 years. I counted them. I wasn't very good at math, but I can count. And 290 years after this prophecy was spoken, it came to pass, as King Josiah of the southern kingdom was restoring true worship in the Holy Land, while the northern king was in captivity at this time for 82 years in Assyria. And it says there in the 15th verse, if you would see there in 2 Kings in 23, verse 15, moreover, the altar that was at Bethel and the high place with which Jeroboam, the son of Nebat, who made Israel sin, had made, both the altar and the high place he broke down, and he burned the high place and crushed it to powder and burned the wooden image. As Josiah turned, he saw the tombs that were there on the mountains, and he sent and he took the bones out of the tombs and burned them on the altar, and he defiled it according to the word of the Lord, which the man of God proclaimed, who proclaimed these words, which the man of God proclaimed. Who proclaimed these words. That again, proclamation took place in our study in chapter 13. Closing this up, verse 33 to 34. After this event, all that we talked about, Jeroboam, all that he saw, all that he heard, all that he saw, did not turn from his evil way. He's got to change his evil ways. But again, he made priests from, notice, every class of people for the high place. Whoever wished, he consecrated him. And he became one of the priests of the high places, which he, again, that was against Mosaic law, but he's against any law now. And this thing was the sin of the house of Jeroboam, so as to exterminate and destroy it from the face of the earth. Imagine that. Guys, signs and wonders and miracles won't change the human heart. They're wonderful when we see them. We've seen people healed here. I've prayed for people. I've prayed for people, and they've come back with doctor's report and saying they can't find it. It's gone. Somehow, you know, it's just, you know, it's wonderful. But those things really won't change a human heart. And here we see that come to pass.

0: seems it even got his heart even got worse. All that God showed and warned Jeroboam made no difference in his heart.
1: 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Some were godly rulers, but those who weren't brought godly judgment upon themselves and their people. 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Again, that's 540-373-8683. Thanks again for joining us today in the book of 1 Kings. Pastor Mark has more to say about this Old Testament book next time. 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
2: Fear is the alarm bell of the enemy. It's loud. It's scary. It makes you think an attack is imminent, but it doesn't hold the key to your future. Fear is often fiction dressed up like fact. And how true is that? We play this narrative in our mind. We have all these insecurities, these doubts, these fears, and this what if game. Well, what if this happens? What if this person dies? What if this person leaves me? What if I don't get that promotion? What if I lose my job? What if we play this narrative and we play all these lies in our minds and we allow this fiction to become fact and it cripples us where we stand. But we know that Satan is the father of what? The father of lies. And so we need to know in our mind when we start playing this real tape of lies within our mind that the enemy is trying to get a foothold and he's waging a war against your mind. Don't fall for it. Surprise attacks only work on unarmed hearts. So arm your heart, arm your mind. Can I just remind you, we are not defeated. Satan wants Christians feeling sad and defeated, blinded to the fact that we have the resurrection power of Jesus Christ alive in us today. And we're not fighting for victory, we're fighting from victory. Jesus Christ is already victorious. The head of the serpent has been stomped upon, and he has no hold in a believer's life. So stop believing the lies of the enemy and recognize that you are victorious in Christ. And arm your heart so when he attacks, you can defend. It's easy to look around the world, to look at the rubble and to feel hopeless. But that's exactly what the enemy wants. The Lord has not given us a spirit of fear, but of power, of love, and of a sound mind. And yet some of us spend so much time living in fear that it robs us of our purpose. So much time being scared of getting canceled, being scared of getting persecuted. But Jesus reminded us, in this world, you will have tribulation. And if they persecuted me, they're going to persecute you, because a servant can't be greater than his master. And so we spend all this time fearing persecution, but you need to understand, you're going to be persecuted. You're going to have tribulation. But if you know it's coming, you don't need to be scared of it. It's going to come, but fear not, as Jesus said, for I have overcome the world. So don't allow fear to dictate your faith or your steps. You need to expect opposition. Don't be owned by it. I love that throughout these attacks, Nehemiah doesn't change a single thing that he's doing. The discouragement of the people, the complaining, the threats from the enemy, it doesn't call him to stop doing the work. It doesn't call him to fall down. It causes him to double down and get more busy. It causes him to plan and to prepare and to keep building, but also pick up a sword and start fighting. Persecution shouldn't drive us from the Lord. It should draw us closer to him. The world wants to make you give in, but instead, let it make you

0: fight harder. But just know, when you start building, when you start working, you will be persecuted. When Daniel was told to stop praying or he'd be thrown into a lion's den, what did he do? Prayed louder. When he was thrown into the lion's den and he was sitting in that pit, what did he do? He prayed. He prayed louder. He didn't let that shut him up. He roared louder than the roaring of the lions. My question for you is, what would it take to make you give in and shut up? How loud do the lions have to roar to stop you in your tracks? What would it take to persuade you to fall away from following God? What would it take to convince you to stop trusting Jesus? Christian, don't let the roars of the world scare you away from following the true lion. Sure, Satan is a lion going to and fro, seeking whom he may devour. But the eyes of the Lord are going to and fro, looking for those who he can show himself strong on their behalf. And we serve a far greater lion than wimpy Satan. We serve the lion of the tribe of Judah, who goes before us, who fights our battles, who is victorious for us. You have the power of God in your life. And Satan doesn't want you to know it. People attack us as Christians as Bible-thumping bigots because we believe God created biological men and women, and that can't change. We're labeled as transphobic and intolerant because we believe the words of Jesus when he said, "I am the way, the truth, and the life, and no one comes to the Father but through me." We're called narrow-minded because we believe that the Bible is the inspired word of God. We're simple-minded. Because we believe that life starts in the womb, we are anti-women and anti-women's rights. Christian, don't let the ridicule, the threats, the fabricated lies, the false accusations, or the intimidation shut you up. What should we do when these things are said about us? Get louder. We should keep doing what we're doing. Don't get distracted. Don't give in. Give it your all. Keep working. Keep building. Keep living the Christian life. Don't try to be accepted by the world. Change the world. Don't fear being rejected by the world. Fear God more than you fear man. Don't blend in with the crowd. Get loud and get to work. We don't panic. We prepare. And watchful doesn't mean fearful. Alert doesn't mean anxious. So don't let fear drive your decisions. Let faith decide your direction. And now we see the solution to these issues. Let's look at the first solution. That is that we need to guard the gaps. Look at verse 13. In verse 13, we read, "Therefore, I position men behind the lower parts of the walls at the openings." Now, this is important. We need to understand the walls are being rebuilt, but there are certain parts of the wall that are more destroyed than others. There are certain parts that are so destroyed, they're in such a mess that the enemy could easily access the city and attack the people. And so what does Nehemiah do? He puts his strongest men with the best weapons and the best armor at the gaps of the city to protect the workers and to protect the work. Nehemiah's strategy wasn't to deny the danger. It was to defend against it while continuing the work. So he places guards at the gaps, the vulnerable spots. Now, every one of us has gaps. Every one of us has areas of vulnerability, habits, mindsets, sins that we struggle with, relationships that need to be repaired. And you can't just build your dream while ignoring your defense. You have to be alert to what's broken down, even while you're building up. And we have to take responsibility for these broken down gaps within our lives. Nehemiah doesn't retreat from the threat. He reinforces the wall. Nehemiah also made a very practical defensive plan. Skip ahead to verse 17 to 18. It says, "Those who built on the wall and those who carried burdens loaded themselves so that with one hand they worked at construction and with the other they held a weapon. Every one of the builders had his sword girded at his side as he built." In this verse, we see the two tools that we need if we want to rebuild our city. That is a shovel and a sword. The first tool that we need to use if we want to rebuild our city is our shovel. We need to get to work. This is the practical mentality of rebuilding the city, rebuilding the walls. Now, what does it look like to use our shovels to rebuild the city in shambles in 2025? Because we don't have physically broken down walls like the Israelites did. Simply this, our city needs to see our love before they'll listen to our message. This is what using the shovel looks like. We look for ways to actively make an impact for the good of the city that we're in, to rebuild it, to bring peace and prosperity to the city which God has sent us to. We make an impact for good. Hal Donaldson, the founder of Convoy of Hope, said the church earns influence through sweat and tears on behalf of the community. And as Christians, as believers, we should be the hardest workers in our entire city. We should be the best citizens. We should be the first to respond to a need in our city, feeding the homeless, cleaning our parks, serving at food banks, supporting our law enforcement when we see them. When we see a need, we meet a need. You are called to make a difference in this city. This is why we so believe in the vision of Love Day and Freedom Celebration. When you give and get involved in Love Day, you are picking up your shovel and saying, I'm not just going to complain about the issues I see. I'm going to work for the betterment of my city. Why? Because I love my city and I love the people that are in it. So I'm going to get busy. Jeremiah 29:7 says, work for the peace and the prosperity of the city where I sent you into exile. Now, I love this verse because honestly, it should blow your minds. God didn't just call them to work for the peace and prosperity of Jerusalem. This is when they were sent into exile, into a foreign land with foreign gods, with people who hated them and persecuted them and despised them. And what was God's call to them? It wasn't to overthrow the government, take over the city and go back to Jerusalem. It was to work for the peace and the prosperity of the place that I sent you into exile. Here's the premise. God sent you to wherever you're at right now. Wherever you are, God has you there for a reason. And sometimes we can feel like we're in exile. We can look around at our city and say, I feel like I'm in exile. Look at our neighbors. Look at how well they're doing. Look at how much money they have. Look at their education system. Look at their lack of crime. I want to be there, but God's looking at you and saying, I sent you to where you are for a purpose. So work for the peace and the prosperity for the place that I've called you to. Even if the city that you're in isn't where you were born or plan on spending the rest of your life, as long as you're here, you're called to be here. So make a difference here. Don't just pray, prepare. No one can honestly pray for change if they're not willing to help bring it. And a true love for your city and the people in it will lead you to want to make it better. Nehemiah was a man of prayer, but he was also a man willing to do the work. A true love for our city and the people in it won't stop at a feeling we have. It will translate into a work that we do. It not only feels generous, it is generous. It not only desires change, it works for it.
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0: 1 John 3:18 says, my little children, let us not love in word or in tongue, but in deed and in truth. This should be our motivation in our city, to show our city how much we love it. This is why we call Love Day, Love Day. This is why we called Love Week, Love Week. This is why the t-shirts say, for the city we love. Because we're doing these acts of service, not just for the sake of it. We're doing it because we love our city and the people in it. And more importantly, we're doing it because God loves them and has a plan and a purpose for their life. And we want to introduce them to the only one who can bring them the peace, the joy, and the purpose that they seek. It's Love Day. We do it because we love them. You know why this is so important? Because our work is a witness. Our work is a witness. And at Love Day, we're going to have an opportunity to show people how much we love them. And what's going to happen is people are going to experience love and care from people who they didn't do anything for, from people who they didn't give anything to. And they're going to ask questions to those who are serving, like, hey, why are you doing this for us? Why are you doing this? What's compelling you to do this? We're going to be able to answer, we're doing this because we love you and Jesus Christ loves you and he saved my life and he can save your life. And in that moment, they're going to hear the most powerful gospel message they might ever hear in their life. And it's not going to come from a stage. It's not going to come from a pastor. It's going to come from the loving of people and being the hands and the feet of Jesus. A hard worker is one of the best witnesses, but it's not our only witness. And that's why it's important to not just use our shovels. We also need to use our swords. That's the second tool we need to harness. Jesus tells us in Matthew 5 that we are to be salt and light in the world. Now, salt does a couple things. Salt preserves, but salt also stings. And our presence in society should sting people's conscience and wake them up. It should hurt them a little bit. We know that the word of God, the sword of the Spirit, is sharper than any two-edged sword, and it cuts into our lives and reveals the things that need to change, and it draws us to repentance. But that hurts, doesn't it? Anyone in here remember when you first became a believer and you started reading through the scripture and you'd come across those verses that address things in your life that you shouldn't have, and how painful that was as you read that verse? You're like, ooh, I need to fix that. I need to repent of that. I need to change that. It hurts, doesn't it? But it's good. It's what brings change. It's what brings repentance. But when this happens, it's going to bring persecution. And it's going to require perseverance. It's one of the reasons why I kind of take it as a badge of honor when I see people who think they're cats telling me that I'm not inclusive enough or that I'm intolerant. It means it's working. The word of God is stinging their conscience. The light is blinding them in the eyes, and they're responding and lashing out with persecution. It means that it's doing what it's supposed to do. It's waking them up. As Christians, we need to try and stop the spread of corruption around us by our actions. We need to use the word of God to preach the gospel and see lives change and transform. This is how we fight. We don't fight with the world's weapons. We don't fight with the enemy's tools. God has given us a tool, and he promises that if we use the sword of the Spirit, the word of God, lives will be changed and transformed. And it has nothing to do with you. It has everything to do with the power in this book. And so we boldly proclaim it, trusting that it's going to make a difference and it's going to awaken people to a new life. In the way that we vote, in what we support, in how we act, in what we say, in letting our opinions be made known, in getting involved in every aspect of life. The world tells Christians to stay in our lane, to hide in our churches, to not get involved in politics. That's exactly why I think it's so important for Christians to get involved in society. Because if they don't want us there, that's exactly where we're supposed to be. So stop giving in to what they want and give it your all. Get more involved, get louder, do more, get involved in places of government, get involved in places of entertainment, get involved on school boards. Christians need to be in all these places so that we can, through our actions, be a preserving agent in society. So Christian, pull out your sword. Have it with you at all times. Hide the word of God in your heart. Be ready in season and out of season. Start preaching the gospel and seeking revival, because it's the gospel that changes lives and transforms countries. And if we want to see New Mexico change, revival is the answer. The people must change and the city will follow. And the rubble that we see shouldn't cause us to give up. It should fire us up and cause us to pick up our sword and preach the gospel even more to those around us. Don't let the rubble that you see embitter you. Let it embolden you. Don't believe that this is your defeat. Let it be your rally cry. Don't let this cause you to feel hopeless. Let this drive you to where hope is really found in the word of God. Don't let this silence you. Let it awaken your lungs and your tongue to preach the gospel. You know, we've all heard the best defense is a good offense. And I want to let you know, we have the best offense in the universe, the word of God. And you know, we as a church, Calvary, for over 40 years have elevated the word of God over everything else. And you've often heard my dad say, you've often heard it said from the pulpit, the word of God does the work of God. And scripture tells us it pleased God the foolishness of the thing preached. That is to say that it doesn't matter how eloquent you are. It doesn't matter how good you are at winning arguments, how many degrees you have.

0: Then I said to the nobles, the rulers, and the rest of the people, the work is great and extensive. I love that Nehemiah said that because they were complaining about how great and extensive and hard the work was. And Nehemiah kind of says, yeah, the work is great and extensive. It's a lot of work. It's hard to do. And we're separated far from one another on the wall. Wherever you hear the sound of the trumpet, rally to us there. Here it is. Our God will fight for us. Once again, we see Nehemiah get practical and spiritual. He practically creates a communication strategy. Yeah, guys, I recognize the work is hard. It's extensive. We got a lot to do. I know there's enemies and we're spread apart and they could attack at any time. So he sets up a communication strategy to rally the people in case of an attack. But he anchors it all in a reminder for the people. And that reminder is, hey, we're going to plan. We're going to prepare. We're going to do what we can. But we're not the only ones fighting. If it's us against them, we're toast. But our God fights for us. And if it's us and God against them, they don't stand a chance. Nehemiah recognizes that you can be fully armed, you can have a great plan, and you can still be outmatched unless you have backup. So Nehemiah says, we've got a plan, we've got weapons, but don't forget who's really fighting. Nehemiah reminds the people that even though they are armed and alert, God is their ultimate defense. Psalm 46:1 says, God is our refuge and our strength and ever-present help in trouble. Exodus 14:14 says, the Lord will fight for you. You just need to be still. So yes, work hard. Yes, stay alert. Yes, hold the sword and the shovel and have a plan to defend against the enemy's attacks, but never forget who your defender really is. Nehemiah knew that their greatest weapon wasn't in their hands, it was in their hope. See, it's not just about your hustle, it's about your hope. God's presence is their greatest protection. So think of it this way as we close, work like it all depends on you. Put in the work, bring your tools, bring your resources, bring your skills and your talents that God has blessed you with. Work for your city and your family like it all depends on you, but pray like it all depends on God. And these two things, when we pair human ability with God's supernatural divine ability, and we bring God what we have and ask God to use it and then believe that God is going to be the one who brings the victory, that's where courage is formed. That's where courage comes from. Courage isn't not about being fearless. It's about remembering who fights for you. Because when you know who's in your corner, you don't cower in fear. You stand in strength. And real victory doesn't come from your shovel or your sword. It comes from your Savior. That's the secret weapon. That's what makes the enemy terrified when believers get a hold of and understand and grasp. Fight with grit, trust with faith, then show up and watch him show off. The battle is real, but so is your defender. And we need to remind ourselves what Psalm 24:1 says, the earth is the Lord's and all its fullness, the world and those who dwell in it. Christian, that means this is God's city. It belongs to him. We're not fighting to reclaim it. We're fighting to rebuild it. And our God fights for us. He is going ahead of us. He is protecting us. And we're not done yet. So when we see a need, we meet a need. This is our city. It might look to the world like a city in shambles, but that's a lie from the enemy. It's a kingdom city. And if we start viewing it the way God views it, it's going to change our perspective. If we start viewing it as something valuable that just needs some TLC and restoration, if we start seeing the potential that God sees within our cities, it's going to embolden us and strengthen us to rebuild the walls and to fight the good fight. So don't drop the shovel. Don't sheath the sword. It might feel like too much trouble, too many threats, too many responsibilities. But Galatians 6:9 says, let us not grow weary in doing good. For at the proper time, we will reap a harvest if we don't give up. So keep digging, keep defending, keep showing up, because anything worth building will always face opposition. And the only way to finish the wall is to fight through the fatigue. So don't freeze, don't fold. You've been equipped with a shovel and a sword. Let's use them.
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1: 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In Ephesians 6:11, the Apostle Paul tells us to put on the full armor of God that we might stand against the wiles of the devil. Now, some of you might think, what are the wiles of the devil? Well, other translations say schemes or methods. 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That's why we're reminded to put on the full armor of God. We can't just put on half of it. We must wear it all. 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For more evangelism resources, go to gottracts.com. That's GOTTRACTS.com.

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2: 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We're going to be looking at verses 73-80. Father, thank you for this sweet, precious word that you have for us. Lord, to guide us, to direct us. Lord, if we had a million years, we could not dig out and dig up all the precious truths and gems and nuggets, Lord, that is in this word here. And so, God, thank you so much that you've given it to us to guide our lives. And Lord, we love you because you first loved us. And so, Lord, speak your word to us by your Holy Spirit. We pray in Jesus' name. Amen. Psalm 119, looking at verses 73-80, the title of this message is Surrender to God, Our Creator. Surrender to God, Our Creator. Now, this seems like a no-brainer or the logical thing to do, which is to submit ourselves to the God who created us. That just seems like a no-brainer. But you will be surprised how many believers who don't. As a matter of fact, it is impossible for us to do it without God's help. We can't submit to God, our Creator, without the Creator's help. Now, you know, there are a lot of people who call themselves Christians. They love the part about the Savior part of God, but they don't want to submit to the Lord part of God. The psalmist is going to show us how to surrender to the God who made him. And he's going to show us, to give us a beautiful example of how we to submit to our God who created us. Look at verse 73. It says, your hands has made me and fashioned me. Give me understanding that I may learn your commandments. Now here the psalmist is recognizing God as creator. He understood the obligation he had to God, whose hands made him. Then he said that God fashioned him. The same terminology used in Psalm 139 and verse 16, when David said, your eyes, referring to God, saw my substance being yet unformed, and in your book they all were written, the days, here it is, fashioned for me, when as of yet there were not none of them. David is saying that God fashioned us all in the womb of our mothers before we were even formed and calculated all the days we will live upon this earth even before we took our first breath outside the womb. He said he fashioned us, made us. He saw our substance being yet unformed. And he began to calculate how many days. Oh, he's going to live 86 years and 4 days. And he's going to live 73 and 2 days. And he fashioned all in his book before we took our first breath outside the womb. That is amazing. Now, if this is the case, and it is, it would be crazy for us not to submit to the God who created us. The world around us constantly live in denial of the Creator God. But the psalmist understood his obligation to his maker, his creator. Telling people that they evolved and from slime or evolved from some ape or gorilla, that's nuts. I always tell them, if we evolved from that, why do we still see gorillas and apes today? If we evolved from them, why do we still see them around today? It's nuts. The great atheist Hawkins said, nothing created everything. I mean, how can you be so smart and make such a dumb statement? Nothing created everything. The first law of science is life arises from life. And for you to say nothing created everything, that's nuts. Or from nothing came a big bang. Who lit the firecracker? I mean, this is the madness, because if there's an acknowledgement of a creator, then there's an accountability to that creator. So we got to deny that he exists so we can continue to have it our way, you know, live the way we want to live. But the psalmist said, I'm obligated to this God. You fashioned me, God. You saw my substance being yet formed. God told Jeremiah in right around Jeremiah 1, 4, and 5, he said, you know, as you were in the womb, I knew you and ordained you to be a prophet. God saw Jeremiah and said, look, Jeremiah, even before you were born, I saw and knew you were going to be a prophet. That's amazing when you're in the womb. Amazing thing. So seeing that God is our God who created us, we must submit to that creator. Now, the psalmist is saying, since you made me, God, give me understanding of who you are and what you require of me through your commandments. The second part of verse 73 says, your commandments, not your suggestions, but your commandments. I'm amazed on how many Christians believe that God's commandments are optional, or if nothing else is pressing, or they are suggestions like I mentioned earlier. Remember that God gives us the strength and the power to carry out his commandments because we can't keep them in our own strength. We can't, as my son says, we can't cherry pick from the word of God the things we think we want to keep and we want to follow and the things we don't. We just get to cherry pick. You know, I follow that, but I ain't gonna follow that. You know, nah. We don't get to do that. They're not suggestions. It's not optional. They're not electives like in the classroom. No, they're commandments. It's what God commands us to do, and he'll give us the strength to carry those commandments out. Look what it says there in verse 74. Those who fear you will be glad when they see me, because I have hoped in your word. Now, here the psalmist is giving us the key to walking in obedience to God's word, and that is walking in the fear of the Lord. Proverbs 1:7 says, the fear of the Lord is the beginning of knowledge. And the Hebrew word for fear is yira, and it speaks of a reverence or to revere God. Romans 3:18, for you note takers, it says, of our sinful world, there is no fear of God before their eyes. You can see by looking at the world that this world doesn't fear God. There is no fear of God before their eyes, none at all. They live as though, well, what they believe. They believe they're atheists. They live like that there is no God. And there is no fear of God before their eyes. On the other hand, it is a joy to be around those who walk and live in the fear of God. There are a lot of people saying that we shouldn't, and these are more liberal people, that we shouldn't fear God, that God is only a God of love, and that we shouldn't fear the Lord. And that is a big, big face, bold face lie that people are telling out there, because Jesus said, we're talking about Jesus said in Matthew 10 and verse 18 that we should fear God, who is able to destroy both soul and body in hell. Said that's the one we're to fear. This is amazing to me how people say, well, you know, the Bible doesn't say we shouldn't fear God. Well, right here, Jesus said, don't just fear the person who can kill the body, but fear God, who can destroy both body and soul in hell. You'll have people come knock on your door and say, well, you know, you've been taught in your church that hell is a fire and fiery place. Hell is the grave. but destroy both body and soul in the grave? That's nuts. I can see the body, but the soul? No. Hell is a real place. Jesus spoke more about hell than any other subject. There's over 400 references to hell in the New Testament. Over 400. If God said something 400 times, I think we need to pay attention to it. No fear of God before their eyes. But when we live in the fear of God, people love to see us coming because there is a joy and a sense of God's presence when you are around. I was just thinking about this. Do people like to see you coming? Or are they looking to run and get away? The psalmist said those walking in the fear of God love to see him coming. Why? Because he had a hope in God's word. He had a hope. What hope? The hope we have today is found in Titus 2, verse 13, that says, looking for that blessed hope and that glorious appearing of our great God and Savior, Jesus Christ. The hope the psalmist and those who fear God were looking for was contained in the word of God. I can relate to this hope as well because there are promises in God's word that I am expecting for God to fulfill in my life and in the life of this church. Someone has said that there are over 6,000 promises in the Bible, and all of us who fear God are waiting patiently until they are fulfilled. But the ultimate hope is waiting on the return of Jesus Christ. In 1 Thessalonians 1:10, it says, and to wait for his son from heaven, whom he raised from the dead, even Jesus, who delivered us from the wrath to come. This was the amazing thing about 1 Thessalonians. At the end of every chapter, Paul mentions something about the second coming of Jesus Christ. At the end, 1 Thessalonians 1:10, chapter 2, verses 19 and 20, chapter 3, right around verses 10, 11 or so, chapter 4, he mentions it, chapter 5, at the end of each chapter, he mentions something about the return of the Lord. And so that's our hope. That's what we're waiting on, for Jesus Christ to come back again. Look at verses 75 to 77. Says, I know, O Lord, that your judgments are right and that in faithfulness you have afflicted me. Let, I pray, your merciful kindness be for my comfort according to your word to your servant. Let your tender mercies come to me that I may live, for your law is my delight. Now, these are some beautiful verses because he shows us how he had a proper perspective on suffering, because he had such a delight for God's word. According to the end of verse 77, he had a positive outlook on the suffering that came into his life. He said in verse 75, your judgments are right. Job understood this at the end when God revealed himself to him. He basically said in Job 42 in verses 1 through 6, he says, you're right, you're holy, I'm just. And now I abhor myself and repent in dust and ashes. Revelation 15:3, we mentioned it last week. Great and marvelous are your works, O Lord. Just and true are your ways, O King of the saints. So the psalmist is saying, Lord, your afflictions upon me is just and true because in your faithfulness you have afflicted me. Please understand that all of God's affliction has first been filtered through his love for us. In his faithfulness, he afflicts us. And he disciplines those he loves, like Hebrews 12, verses 5 through 11. So just know whatever it is that God has allowed in your life, he has allowed it. And it's been first been filtered through his love for you. He's not angry with you. He's not mad at you. He's not up in heaven saying, man, you look at Tony down there. Man, I can't believe that guy, man. Really disappointed in that dude. No, he's not. And he allows things in our lives, and it's for a purpose, for a reason, and as people say, for a season. Now, because he understood the God who made him, how? By his word. He knew that God afflicts in love. He said in verse 76, let, I pray, your merciful kindness be for my comfort. He knew that God's merciful kindness will be that which comforted him. Oh, the same is true for us. God afflicts us, then he comforts us. Psalm 147, verse 3, he heals the brokenhearted and binds up their wounds. In Psalm 34, verse 18, he said, the Lord is near to those who have a broken heart and saves such as have a contrite spirit. So God will comfort you and me with his merciful kindness. Now, how is this done? Through his word. The end of verse 76 tells us that. Not only does God deal with us according to his merciful kindness, but also through his tender mercies as well. I just wonder, is this how we deal with our children? Is this how we deal with our grandchildren? With tender mercies, with merciful kindness? Do we deal with them with tender mercy, or are we harsh and mean? And this is a word for us as fathers. Yes, our voice, we bring an authority into the home, which is needed. That is, you can tell a home where the man is not the man in the home. Or he can be there and still not be the man. But when he's not in the home, you can always tell. You can always tell. We moms, all you can be are moms. That's all you can be. You can try your best to try to be mother and father. Cut it out. You can't be both. All you can be is a mother. And if you try to be a father, then you end up being a terrible mother. See, one very famous psychologist, psychiatrist, or whatever she is. She said this about herself. She said, I was a great father and a terrible mother. See, when you try to be us, you're going to be terrible at it. Horrible. Horrible at it. All you can be is mama. That's all you can be. God bless you. We appreciate you and what you bring to the table. You can't be us. And we definitely don't want to be you. Trust me when I say that. We don't want to be you. That emotion and all that crying, emotion, tearing on. We don't want that. But that's what makes you, and that's what brings a balance in the home. The man with the authority, the voice, and authority, and you know what? My generation, you know, wait till your daddy gets home. Oh, knees buckled. Because that's what he brought to the home. So we just got to ask ourselves, do we deal with each other? Do we deal with our children? Do we deal with our families based upon how God deals with us? Merciful kindness, tender mercies. This is how God deals with us. He deals with it. I'm thankful. He deals with us with tender mercy and with authority as well. And we need to fear him. And because he knew God's word, the psalmist, he expected God to deal with him this way. Without God's tender mercies, we're lost. We're discouraged and in a state of despair. We will be too discouraged to go to the tender mercies that God has for us. So the psalmist said, let them come to me. In verse 77, when they do come, and notice when they do come, he said, let them come to me, then I can truly live, or we can't live without God's tender mercies. If God just dealt with us harshly and mean, we just wouldn't survive. We would just be discouraged. Look what he said there in verse 78. Let the proud be ashamed, for they treated me wrongfully with falsehood, but I will meditate on your precepts. Now, the psalmist said, let the proud be ashamed. Now, there is nothing but shame when we come out prideful, cocky, or arrogant. please understand, you know me, I'm not against education at all. But just understand, 1 Corinthians 8:1 says, knowledge puffs up, but love edifies. Whether that is academic knowledge, whether that's biblical knowledge, it puffs up. Notice he says, nothing but shame comes from pride. Proverbs 16:18 says, pride comes before destruction and a haughty spirit before fall. The only way and the only direction for the proud is down. The prideful person is down. Pride is what got Satan kicked out of heaven. Everybody worshiping God. He's leading the host of heaven in worship to God based upon Isaiah 14 verses 12 through 15, as well as Ezekiel 28 verses 13 through 16. Leading the host of heaven in worship. Everybody worshiping God. That's the focus. And all of a sudden, Satan kind of look around. I want a little bit of this. And I will exalt my throne above the stars of God. I. And God said, ah, no, you won't. And gave him that boot. Booted him right on out. And the Bible says, for those who call to ministry, be careful lest you be puffed up with pride and fall into the same condemnation as the devil. Be very, very careful. Now, the Hebrew word for proud is zeid. And it is the same Hebrew word used throughout this chapter. And it means insolent, presumptuous. And when we become prideful and insolent, which is in English means violently arrogant, meaning that violently arrogant means that you're so cocky that anyone who dares try to correct you or put you on the right track, you have the potential of even getting violent towards them. That's what insolent means, violently arrogant. And when that happens to a child of God, God has to bring us down. Why? Because he knows that destruction is coming. Pride comes before destruction and a haughty spirit before fall. God knows. He sees the fall that's coming. And God had to do this in my life a few times. And let me tell you, it's not pleasant. Not pleasant at all. We're constantly encouraged by God's word to remain humble. Notice I pronounced the H. I don't know why we want to make the H silent. Humble. That's nuts. That is insane to me. I go back home and I hear that and I'm just like, yikes. Where am I? Humble. James 4:10 says, humble yourselves in the sight of the Lord, and he will lift you up. Why did he say humble yourself in the sight of the Lord? Because you don't want him to have to humble you. 1 Peter 5:6 says, therefore, humble yourselves under the mighty hand of God, that he may exalt you in due time. James said again in James 4:6, God resists the proud, but it gives grace to the humble. Micah 6:8, do justly, love mercy, and walk humbly with your God. Here's one that kind of gets away from people. In 1 Peter 5:5, it says, be clothed with humility. You know what that means? Peter is saying that for us, and the context is those who call to ministry, be clothed with humility means put on the clothes of a slave. That's what it means. That when you walk around, people don't see you as some high exalted one. They see you as a slave because you're a servant, at least supposed to be. So these are just a few verses exhorting us to remain humble. Why? Because you don't want God to have to humble you. That's why he said, look, I'm going to give you a chance to humble yourself. Always put yourself in the lower place. Don't just immediately, you know, I gotta go, you know, sit at the head of the table, you know. No. Jesus said, unless one more honorable than you come, and then you got to be put lower and you're humbled in the presence of the people. So always look to humble yourself. Always look to exalt others and not yourself. You don't always got to give your resume, you know, when you're around people. You don't always have to give your pedigree. And I know how we are. Many of us, we have issues. I'm trying to put it delicately. We got some self-esteem issues that's been ingrained in us from generations back. And so when we accomplish something, we want to be recognized.
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1: It's not easy to be married, but you have to get on your knees and you have to pray and you have to communicate. You have to come to the conclusion, hey, for me and my house, we're going to serve the Lord. We don't care what the world does. We're going to stand according to the word of God and we're going to do what's right in the eyes of the Lord. Bottom line, that's what the Bible teaches.

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1: One of the things that is lacking today in the church in America is the leadership of the male in the home. Real important factor today. When you think of men, and especially with all of the situations and problems that America is facing in the world today, when you look at television and you look at the commercials, it seems like the women are always making men look stupid and the men are real weak. But that's not from the beginning of time. And it's really important that we understand that the reason the female begins to take over the home is when the male's absence is in the home. The authority of the men in the home. Especially with the situation and problems we have today with divorce. So many divorces in the church and outside of the church. And it's really important that you understand that if you're married and you have children, and you divorce your husband, you divorce your wife, you go into another marriage, it will cause friction, it will cause problems, because what's happening is you're going from one marriage into another marriage, and a lot of times you carry the old baggage into the new marriage. And it really becomes a problem to the second marriage. And one of the things is that if you were not divorced before you came to Christ, and then you come to Christ in your marriage, then the Bible says in the book of Malachi chapter 2 that God hates divorce. God hates it. As a matter of fact, when you read the Proverbs, man, you learn so much in the Proverbs. Let me read to you this morning from Proverbs chapter 4, beginning in verse 1, what he says. He says, "Hear, my children, the instruction of a father, and give attention to no understanding. For I give you good doctrine. Do not forsake my law. When I was my father's son, tender and the only one in the sight of my mother, he also taught me and said to me, 'Let your heart retain my words and keep my commands and live.'" So here is a father teaching his children. And what's really important is that one of the greatest problems in the church today, one of the greatest problems in the world today, is the absence of fathers in the home. The absence of fathers in the home. The other problem that I see as I look at the church and I look at the world is that because we want to have things, then the woman goes to work and now the children are left without a mother and without a father's instruction. It's really important that if your wife doesn't have to work, let her stay home with her children. That's what God called them to do, to take care of the home. God has called the man to work, to be the provider of the home. And it's really important because when you look today at homes that are breaking up and they're going through difficulty and problems, it's because the man hasn't taken the authority that God has given to him to be the man of the home. And that's a problem today in many, many homes. So when the children see that the father doesn't respect the mother, verbal abuse, physical abuse, name calling, and at the same time there's adultery in the marriage, And then all of a sudden, they're filing for a divorce. Then the family becomes separated. And now what you have is bitterness in the home. And you have many, many problems to come in the future with the children. That's just the way it is. That's why churches are messed up today. Homes are messed up. We need to understand what God declares in order to be a father. Number one, God desires that men would be what? Born again of the Holy Spirit of God. Which means what? Matthew 6:33. Seek ye first the kingdom of God and His righteousness, and all these things will be given to you. God has to be first in order for you to be the head of your home. You see, right away, men began to bring in the whole factor, well, you know, my wife won't submit. She won't submit to me. Well, I don't know if men really understand the word submit. It means hupotasso in the Greek. It's a military term. It means to be underneath the orders of a general or the one in authority. And God calls both man and woman to be underneath the authority of God. The authority of God. But when you have two people that are striving and fighting and dividing their home, you're going to get chaos in the home. And there's not going to be any respect. Think of how many children are struggling today because of mom and dad in the home. Because the father won't take the leadership of his home. But if you are a Christian, the Bible says too much is given, much more will be required. One thing you got to understand, you're going to stand before God, I'm going to stand before God, and we're going to have to give an account to God for our wives and our children and our grand and grand-grandchildren. One day. And it's really important that we understand the calling of God in the life of men. And the first thing He calls you to do is to seek ye first the kingdom of God. To know Him intimately. That means you need to spend time in the Word and in prayer. You need to make time. Otherwise, what can you give to your family? Nothing. You can come to church every Sunday and still get nothing. You got to be a doer of the Word of God. You got to practice what you preach, man. Otherwise, you're a hypocrite. And you won't have any respect from your family or God. And it's really important for me as a man to understand that if I have children and one day I will be a grandfather and have grandchildren, I still need to be the spiritual head of my home. In the Old Testament, when you go back to Abraham, Isaac, and Jacob, not the father, the sons always came to the fathers to ask for counsel and wisdom. Why? Because they were respected as men of God. They honored their word when they made decisions for the family. Today, the family is everywhere split. And it's really important that you understand that if your family is not together, then Satan's going to have a field day on your family. Think how today people don't want to take the responsibility to be parents, especially among men today. Men are out working, playing around, and doing this and doing that. I'm amazed on Saturday mornings how many men are at the golf course. And during the week, or whatever your hobby is. And so it's really important that we understand that God has set up the model. And the model, number one, is that the husband needs to seek first the kingdom of God. Secondly, fathers need, listen, to love their wives and their children. How do you love them? By being with them. By teaching them, by praying with them, reading with them, making yourself available to them when you come home from work. Not plowing down yourself and watching television all night long or something else. You're responsible. And it's really important that you understand that a lot of times parents are too lenient. I'm not saying beat your kids, but you have to read the Proverbs in order to learn what the Bible teaches about raising children and how to discipline them. All the way through the New Testament, Ephesians chapter 5, it tells you what? Husbands, how to love your wives over and over. And in verses previous to that, it says it starts with wives. But it starts like this, submitting yourselves to one another in the fear of God. The word to submit, hupotasso, underneath the presence of God. The wife will never ever submit to her husband as long as the husband doesn't love his wife. Period. Bottom line. You'll never be respected by your wife or by your children, and God will not honor you. God has spoken through his word. He's told us what a woman needs to do, what a man needs to do. When a husband loves his wife, the wife submits to her husband. If not, she has a big problem. But it's always in love. It's not by demeaning or being mean to her or beating her or pushing her around or cussing her out or doing whatever you do, verbal or physical abuse. That's not the way to do it. That's a good way to put yourself in jail.
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1: And it's really important that we understand that as men, God is looking to us to be the leaders of our country and the leaders of our nation and the leaders of the church and the leaders of our home. That's what's missing today. That's why our government's so messed up. Men are not taking the place of integrity and being honorable and being honest in what they say. People that are running for office always make all these promises, but they never keep their promises. Unless they have integrity. They call themselves Christians. And so it's really important for me that as I was reading the scripture and coming to this place, the father's priority in the home is number one, seek ye first the kingdom of God. Number two, the love for his wife and for his children. They need to feel they're loved. Then they have what? Safety in their home. They feel good. You need to know where your children are all the time, who their friends are, what they're into. Thirdly, God has called the father to be, listen carefully to me, the provider of the home financially. There are a lot of lazy men that don't want to work. A lot of lazy men. If your wife doesn't have to work, let her be home with her children. I know these are tough days. But because you want the boat, or you want the car, you want the motorcycle, you want the golf course, or you want this, you put her to work, that's not right in the eyes of God. But she can be taking care of your children. My wife worked 2 years to help me open my Kung Fu school, and she never worked again. She stayed with my kids all the time. I had a busy schedule. I was in the ministry full time. And it's really important that my wife didn't even get involved in the church until my kids grew up and they went away. Then she got involved in the church with the women's ministry. To teach by example. So I think it's really important that we understand that God has these priorities for the church among men and women and children. And yet the church always and constantly is disobeying what God says in his word. That's why we're divided. That's why homes are divided. So I think it's of importance that we understand that God first, then husbands need to love their wives and their children, and then they need to provide financially for their families. financially, to get a job. I used to work two jobs so my wife could stay home. When we got married, I worked at Union Bank and I worked at Bank of America when I got out of the Marine Corps, came back from Vietnam. But I think it's really important that if you're going to progress, not digress, then you got to be obedient as men of God to the Word of God and see the needs of your home and making sure that you are under Jesus Christ as the center of your life. So that you're obedient to the Word of God and that you're doing what God's Word says, being the provider financially to your family. And then fourthly, God has called fathers to protect their families, to be the protector of your home. Protector of your home. Do your family feel safe with you? And I'm not just saying go out and buy guns, okay? The protector of your home. Making sure that you're protecting your wife, protecting your daughters, protecting your sons, protecting your grandbabies. Do they feel comfortable with you when they're with you? Do they feel safe when you go out with them? Or do they feel insecure? They need to see that your wife respects you. They need to see that you're the man of the house. They need to see that you are a man's man. In order for them to respect you. Making the decisions as you pray for those decisions and making godly decisions for the home. Otherwise, you're going to be unwise and they're not going to respect you. They're not going to respect you. They're going to have a problem with you. So it's very important that we understand what the Bible teaches. And then we need also, this is really important, number five. We need as fathers to take the leadership of the home. The leadership. How do we do that? Well, I told you at the beginning, by teaching God's word, by reading God's word, and by praying with your family. And making decisions and helping them to make decisions that are right, to honor God, to honor your home, to honor you and your wife. But most important, to honor the Lord Jesus Christ. In every area of your life that is needed today. And it's really important that you understand that God has this purpose for men. They were created first, and the woman was created out of the men, not from the top of the head, not from the bottom of the feet, but from the closest part of man's heart or through a blood transfusion in the Hebrew. And she became Isha, female, from Ish. And Ish, it says in Genesis, that he is to be the head over his home. In the Old Testament, the father made decisions for the family. Families lived together on three stories or four stories. They made houses. Arabs do that today still. In the Arab nations of the world, Arabs live together with one big house, three or four stories, the whole family. They keep very close together. Today, it's amazing how instead of people eating together, they're in every separate direction you can go and never be together on the weekends or during the week because everybody's doing their own thing. There's no order in the home. Who brings order to the home? God and the husband. You fathers need to set order in the home. That son, that daughter needs a daddy. That granddaughter, that grandson needs a grandpa. And they need to see the anointing and the authority of God in his life in order for them to become godly.

0: Yeah, do his part, so help me God, I do. It's not easy to be married. But you have to get on your knees and you have to pray and you have to communicate. You have to come to the conclusion, hey, for me and my house, we're going to serve the Lord. We don't care what the world does. We're going to stand according to the word of God and we're going to do what's right in the eyes of the Lord. Bottom line. That's what the Bible teaches. And then think about this, 6. The father and the grandfather and the great-grandfather are supposed to be the high priest of their homes. A high priest of their homes. As those children and grandchildren look to you as the spiritual head of your home. When they have problems, guess who they're going to come to? To you for prayer, for wisdom, for knowledge. They'll trust you because you're giving them God's word. And as they go through their problems and situations, as they're going through high school and they go through college, man, whenever they come back to the Lord, they will always remember my grandpa and my dad and even my grandma and my mom. They gave me good counsel. That's why I'm back. Giving them the word of God. Because they can trust the word of God.
1: 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And join us again next time for a new series celebrating our freedom in Christ and the daily opportunity we have to share His love with others. Together, we'll think about our God-given call to be spiritual lights, shining hope into an increasingly dark world. Now with the final comments, here's Raul once again.
0: And then check this out lastly. This is heavy. Every father and every mother one day are going to have to give an account to God. For reading the Word of God, for prayer, for all the things that God is asking us to do as believers. Our sins, they're taken care of in Calvary. On the cross, by the blood of Jesus Christ. But in order for Paul the Apostle to say that we're going to receive crowns on the day of judgment, the seat judgment of Christ, the Bible says that everything will be tried, starting with gold, silver, wood, hay, and stubble, all the way down to the lowest of materials, and is going to put it into the fire, and whatever comes out of the fire, that's going to be your reward. And then he says this, and there will be some that everything burns up and nothing remains but what? The free gift of salvation. Period. Nothing shows what you did in this world because you did it at the wrong moment.

0: That's what the Bible teaches. So I pray today that fathers, open your ears and listen to the Spirit of God. What the Spirit is saying to the church, listen and then do what God's Word says. Whatever is chaff, let it blow away. But whatever is wheat, let it fall on your hearts today and allow God to use your lives.
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3: It's a heart problem. This is Ken Ham, CEO of the Apologetics Ministry of Answers in Genesis. Even though the Bible presents many infallible proofs of Christ's resurrection, skeptics still refuse to believe it. But the problem isn't with the evidence, it's our sinful hearts. Jesus addresses this problem in one of his accounts where Abraham says of unbelievers, "If they do not hear Moses and the prophets, neither will they be persuaded though one rose from the dead." And when Jesus raised Lazarus from the dead, the religious leaders couldn't deny it, so they plotted to kill him. The problem isn't the evidence. But Christ did come to earth as the God-man to die in our place and be raised to life. Will you believe?
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0: With the much-needed benefit that comes from knowing what's ahead, here's Pastor Damian Kyle.
1: When you know the end of the story, you're able to live life with a peace while the events are unfolding that we would never otherwise possess. And God wants us to know what the end of the story is.

0: You ever jump to the end of a book to see how it's going to turn out? You know, when we get anxious about the world around us, knowing the end of the story makes all the difference, doesn't it? And thankfully, we're given the end of the story. And that is our focus today here on According to the Scriptures with Pastor Damian Kyle. The Lord reveals the future to a Babylonian king through a dream. If you were with us last time, you'll remember in the dream the king sees a man with a head of gold, chest of silver, stomach of brass, legs of iron, and feet of iron mixed with clay. And then a stone appears and strikes the image and becomes a great mountain that fills the earth, meaning the kings and kingdoms will come and go, but in the end the Lord will establish his kingdom. Let's continue now with the interpretation of the king's dream from Daniel chapter 2.
1: You remember that Nebuchadnezzar, he was an absolute and sole monarch of the Babylonian Empire. He was the king of kings. He ruled over kings. He didn't have a senate. He didn't have a cabinet. He didn't have anyone he answered to. What he declared was absolutely the law of the land. And so in terms of power, he was represented by the gold. But the Babylonian kingdom, and this was probably some disappointment to Nebuchadnezzar as he hears the interpretation, as great as it was, he was probably hoping, doubtless hoping, as we'll see in chapter 3, he was hoping the interpretation would be that the Babylonian Empire would reign all the way to the end of the age. In fact, it's only going to last about 70 years. And so Daniel informs him, as great as the Babylonian kingdom was, it would not outlast man's history, but it would give way to another. And the second kingdom that he describes there in verse 39, symbolized by the silver chest and arms, as he describes there in verses 15 to 28, and in the image, the vision that was, the dream that was given. And here you have, as we know historically, the representation of the Medo-Persian Empire that followed the Babylonian Empire. And just as silver is inferior to gold, this second kingdom, the Medo-Persian Empire, would be inferior to the Babylonian Empire in terms of the pure power that was wielded by whoever it was that was at the top of that empire. And so the two arms in the image representing the Medes and the Persians, joined by Cyrus here to defeat Babylon. And so the power of the Medo-Persian leaders, less pure and absolute than that of Nebuchadnezzar, and so represented by the silver. In verse 39, he goes on to talk, and we know historically, and all of this will be made very, very clear in Daniel chapter 7 as we go into that. But the Medo-Persian Empire, in terms of Gentile history, was followed by the Grecian or the Greek Empire, symbolized here by the belly and the thighs of bronze. The Grecian Empire rose to prominence, of course, under Alexander the Great, who, we're told by historians, still in his 20s, having conquered much of the known world, wept that there was no more for him to conquer. And so the medal symbolizing Greece as bronze, the Greek soldiers, they all wore brass armor, had the brass helmets and breastplates and swords and shields, and it symbolized the Greek Empire. And then in verse 44, Daniel informs Nebuchadnezzar that another empire would then follow the Grecian Empire, and it would be characterized by the legs of

0: iron, and that it would be an empire that would, just like iron is, it would break in pieces, it would crush and it would shatter all things. And so speaking of, as we know historically, the great empire that followed the Grecian Empire was the Roman Empire. And this iron, speaking of kind of a military subjugation of great numbers of people, many, many nations over a very great territory of the world. And of course, that marked the Roman Empire. The Roman Empire, very accurately represented by iron, it crushed everything that was gold or silver or bronze before it. And Rome, of course, maintained peace in its empire. It was a peace known as the Pax Romana, and it was the peace of Rome. It was a peace that was enforced by Roman military, and the idea was, if you break Roman law or you rebel against Rome, we're going to break a you face. And that was the Rome. It gained power and it held on to power by the strength of its military and its will. And then, very interestingly, because historically, all of these things look back in history for us, but from the time of the Roman Empire, there has been no world-ruling empire among the Gentile nations on a par with the Roman Empire. There have been flashes of power that have been territorial through regions of the world, but nothing that dominated the world. And so what he describes here in verses 41 to 43 is yet future in terms of being the final world-ruling empire that will exist immediately before Jesus' second coming. And he describes it characterized by feet and toes made up partly of clay and partly of iron. Yuck. But that's what it was. Now, the characteristics of this final world-ruling empire that is yet future for us is fascinating as it's revealed in the passage. The 10 toes represent 10 kings or 10 leaders of 10 nations or kingdoms. This will be brought into greater detail in chapter 7 of Daniel. We are given greater insight into it in the book of Revelation to tie all of these pieces together. One of the things that's interesting about the study of prophecy, there isn't like, let's turn to the book of prophecy, and it's all right there for us, just linear for us to go straight through. Prophecy is found in Isaiah. It's found in Jeremiah. It is found in the Psalms. Prophecy is found here in Daniel. It's found in Revelation. It's found in Matthew. It's found in 1st and 2nd Thessalonians. And that's why it requires a little bit of work to put the entire thing together to understand it comprehensively. So, you know, don't get frustrated that it takes some time to understand what the Bible says about what it refers to as the last days. It can take some time to get that figured out. But later in Daniel chapter 7, verse 24, then in Revelation chapter 17, verse 12, these, along with what we see here of the 10 toes, are the foundation for concluding that these 10 toes represent 10 kings or 10 nations. And you notice that of these feet, that it has iron in it in verse 41. Meaning that it will have, this final world-ruling empire will have a strong identity with the old Roman Empire. The final world-ruling empire is not going to come out of Russia. It is not going to come out of Argentina. It's not going to come out of Australia. It's not going to come out of the United States. It is going to come out of the old Roman Empire. It is what many people call, it'll be a revived Roman Empire. You notice his description is that the iron is mixed with ceramic clay. And so the idea is that some of the toes are made up of iron, some of the toes are then made up of what is comparatively brittle or fragile, and that is ceramic clay. And so this description makes clear to us concerning this final empire that it's going to be a federation of nations as opposed to just a single powerful realm like the previous world-ruling empires, and that some of the nations within this federation of nations will be strong and others will be comparatively weak. And all of this is exactly as you see it today in what is known as the European Union. You have strong nations that are a part of the European Union, and the European Union is set geographically in exactly the right spot, in the place of the old Roman Empire, very much influenced by iron. But in that European Union, you have strong nations in terms of influence, in terms of economy, in terms of military might, in the form of Germany and France. And then you have comparatively weak nations in those realms, such as Greece or Spain, and Italy. And of course, Italy, France, Germany, Greece, and Spain, they were all a part of the old Roman Empire. And as is the case with toes and feet, don't take off your shoes to examine it, but the toes are united together in that they are all a part of the same foot. But while they're a part of the same foot, the same entity, they maintain an individual identity, and verse 43 helps us out here. But they will not adhere to one another, just as iron does not mix with clay. In other words, these nations are going to make up a single empire in the last days. But Daniel is telling us, as John tells us in the Revelation, they will not become one people. That within this unity, they're going to maintain separate cultures, their own national identities, and again, all of this is exactly as we see it in the European Union today. It is interesting to realize that the European nations united out of the old Roman Empire, that the precursor to the European Union, it came into existence by the signing of the Treaty of Rome in 1957. And the purpose of the European Union is twofold. Number one, to allow Europe to be able to compete economically with the rest of the world, and economic freedom within the boundaries of that union. And then also in order to protect it from division and wars from within. A lot of wars have been fought in Europe between all of these nations against one another. And one of the great things about the Roman Empire is it opened up all of the borders of Europe so that trade and everyone could prosper under the Roman Empire, but none of these smaller nations could go to war with one another and keep the entire continent fighting one another. And the idea between the creation of the European Union in this modern day was in order to create the same things, to allow economic prosperity for the entire continent to occur, but then also to put out all of these fires of these wars that have been fought between the various nations of Europe, and it was designed in order to produce that. Some of the nations, as we see, related to the European Union in terms of looking strongly like this. Some of those nations are strong, some are weak, as I've mentioned. They're united together, but each of the nations maintains a individual identity. Ultimately, we know from Daniel chapter 7 and Revelation chapter 13 that the Antichrist will gain control over Europe toward this end. Somehow this is all going to filter out into where the number of nations that constitutes this union ultimately will winnow down into the realm of 10 rather than the 23 or whatever they are today. And it will be the Antichrist that will make this the world-ruling empire. Remember that the rapture is going to occur prior to the revelation of the Antichrist. The revelation of the Antichrist in the end-time scenario comes with the breaking of the first seal of the book of Revelation. And even though the first 3.5 years of the 7-year tribulation period, things are going to go very, very great for the Antichrist, very great for the world. They're going to say, Christians, Schmishmans, who needed them? I'm glad they're all gone. Man, the economy is booming. It's going to go great for them. But even though the first 3.5 years are going to be marked by prosperity and peace, the revelation of the Antichrist still constitutes the wrath of God. And we must be gone from the earth before God pours his wrath out upon the earth, because we are not appointed to wrath as Christians. And then with this description of this that's given to us of this final world ruling empire, that's not the end of the vision. We're told in verse 44, and in the days of these kings, this whole progression of five kings and kingdoms, the God of heaven, he will set up a kingdom which shall never be destroyed, and the kingdom shall not be left to other people. It shall break in pieces and consume all of these kingdoms, bring an end to man's governments, and this government that God is going to establish by virtue of this stone is going to stand forever. And inasmuch as you saw the stone that was cut out of the mountain without hands, and that it broke in pieces, the iron, the bronze, the clay, the silver, and the gold, the great God has made known to the king what will come to pass after this. The dream is certain, and the interpretation is sure. It is interesting to realize in the vision that when this great stone, and Jesus is referred to repeatedly in the Bible as the Messiah, as a stone, as a rock. And you notice that at Jesus' second coming, the second coming isn't going to occur in the time of the Babylonian Empire. Otherwise, the stone would come out of nowhere and hit the image in the head. He's not going to come during the Medo-Persians. He doesn't hit the image in the chest, or the Grecian Empire, or the Roman Empire. Jesus' second coming is going to occur when this confederation of nations out of the old Roman Empire is in power, and he will bring the entire image of man's government to an end by striking it at the time that exists, and brings man's government to an end, for which I say hallelujah. And if we need any more proof that we cannot govern ourselves in this world, then I don't think we're thinking people. It'll be good to have the Lord reign and establish his reign in the earth. And God's commentary on all of this, he gives the dream and the interpretation to Nebuchadnezzar, and then but Daniel adds the commentary from the Lord. The dream is certain, and the interpretation is sure. Well, nobody's going to get hacked into pieces, at least of all Daniel. Nebuchadnezzar recognized, this is the dream, this is the interpretation, and he fell on his face. We'll get a little more introduced to Nebuchadnezzar as we go through. It's not like he bowed down to people on a regular basis, but I mean, he is completely overwhelmed that Daniel has provided the dream and the interpretation to him in this way. He prostrates himself before Daniel and then commanded that they should present an offering and incense to him. He's going to publicly honor him for having provided this to him, and publicly honor Daniel's God as a result. And the king answered Daniel, and he said, truly your God is the God of gods. He is not the God of gods. He is the only God. He is the true and the living God. When the Ten Commandments says that you shall have no other God before me, the idea is, all right, you can worship a lot of other things in life as long as you keep God number one. That's a pagan view of gods, but that's the view that Nebuchadnezzar had. All right, your God is the great God. I'm going to put him at the top of all of these other gods. But hey, it's a start. Before we get through Daniel, he's going to know there is no other God but the true and the living God. But it is a start. He does the best that he can at this particular point in time. And your God is the Lord of kings and the revealer of secrets, since you could reveal this secret. And the king promoted Daniel and gave him great gifts and made him ruler over the whole province of Babylon and chief administrator over all the wise men of Babylon. Daniel now, even at this young age, becomes second in power in the Babylonian Empire, really second only to Nebuchadnezzar himself. And then also Daniel petitioned the king, and the king then set Shadrach, Meshach, and Abednego over the affairs of the province of Babylon. So Daniel, in his humility and modesty, he informs the king that this interpretation The dream and the interpretation wasn't just given to me. There were four of us that were engaged in prayer and seeking God for this, and these are the other four. And he probably requested that these three young Jewish men would become his assistants in the realm that he had been promoted to. This was God's doing, but Nebuchadnezzar would have given him anything at this point. And so they were elevated as a result of just God's glory and favor upon their lives. So they ruled over the affairs of the province of Babylon, but Daniel sat in the gate. And so this beautiful, beautiful chapter that provides not only Nebuchadnezzar, but provides us with an understanding of human history and how it's going to end from the time of the Babylonian Empire all the way through to the end. And as sure as those other four empires have come and gone, this final world-ruling empire is going to come and go, and Jesus is going to return at the time of that final world-ruling empire that is going to come out of the remnant of Rome. The reason that this is important to understand is that when you know the end of the story, you're able to live life with a peace while the events are unfolding that we would never otherwise possess. And God wants us to know what the end of the story is, so that when you're watching, as I do, I tape Brett Baer every day, and then I watch him in the evening. He seems to be the most even-handed on things today. And in terms of the news, I really like that panel, but this really isn't an advertisement for Brett Baer's news. But I do watch that on a daily basis, and perhaps you watch news too, and to realize that when you watch the news, it should never be a cause for anxiousness or the whole world is going to end. To read the newspaper, to look at news on the internet, to watch the news on television, you have to remember to watch that always as a prophecy update, because that is exactly what it is, as God is moving history right toward what he has described in his word. So I'm going to shock you tonight. I'm going to close. I'm going to make it worth being 4 minutes late. You're ready to be shocked? Are you ready to be blessed? The world is not going to end because of man-made global warming. It is going to end this way. I'm a product of the 1970s, really. And boy, if you lived in the 1970s, you remember overpopulation, overpopulation. There's not going to be any food. We're all going to starve to death. The world can't handle the population, and we're all going to die, and all of this. And this went on for years and decades. And this drumbeat, everybody's frantic. Everybody's so alarmed. We've got to control the population. It's going to be the end of the world, mankind, the world as we know it. And then that has gone by the way, and it's all every bit as shrill, in fact, more shrill today on this issue. And it's easy for people to get caught up in all of it and to begin to think all of these theories that people are determined, who are determined to worry about something, as going to produce the end of the world. And if you don't know God, you ought to be worried about everything in the world. But for someone who does know God, to be able to look at all of this, take it with a grain of salt, and to understand, I can chill while this is unfolding and going on. I know how it ends, and this is how it ends. This beautiful, beautiful prophecy, and the witness of prophecy and fulfilled prophecy to the divine inspiration of the Scriptures.
1: 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Pastor Damian Kyle's studies in Daniel can also be heard online at AccordingToTheScriptures.com, OnePlace.com, or wherever you get your podcasts. 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
1: As with every encounter with God, Job's time with God will expose a lot. 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
2: Humility is a platform that all of a believer's life is to be built on. You see, what happens is in encountering God, Job begins to see himself for what he is. The root of, or the origin of, true humility, you might want to note this in your mind, if not on your notebook. The root of humility is simply seeing yourself in light of who he is. When you see him for who he is, you have an opportunity to see yourself for who you are.

0: Welcome to A Sure Foundation. Pastor David Rosales is picking up things today in Job chapter 40. The Bible describes many encounters with God. No one can meet God without being affected. When Jacob met with God, they wrestled and Jacob was never the same. When Moses met with God, his face shone with glory so that the Israelites couldn't even look at him. When Job met with God, he was struck silent. After he spent so long demanding vindication from God, he realized that in light of God's power and authority, there was nothing more he could say. But God wasn't finished speaking yet. Join us in Job chapter 40 as the Lord continues to question Job.
1: We're looking today at Job chapter 40, a chapter that once again is speaking of how the Lord answered Job. So in verse 1, chapter 40, verses 1 and 2, "Moreover, the Lord answered Job and said, Shall the one who contends with the Almighty correct him? He who rebukes God, let him answer it." Now we're obviously approaching the end of our study of Job, and as we've seen, Job has stated that he wished that he could make his case before God. More than once in this book, he has said that he wished that he could speak to God about his situation. And as he's been doing that through various times here in Job, we saw how that God spoke to him. And we saw how the scripture simply says that God spoke out of the whirlwind. And when he began to speak out of the whirlwind, we see how God initially begins to ask questions of Job. Again, Job had said that he wished he could present his case before God. In chapter 13, verse 3, "Surely I would speak to the Almighty, and I desire to reason with God." In chapter 31, verse 35, "Oh, that one would hear me. Behold, my desire is that the Almighty would answer me, and that my prosecutor, my accuser, had written a book." So he believed, as we've seen, that he has been wronged by God. And he wanted to tell the Lord how he feels. In chapter 9, in verses 32 through 35, he said, "God is not as I am, not someone I can challenge and say, let us confront one another in court. If only there were one to arbitrate between us and impose his authority on us both, so that God might take his rod from my back, and terror of him might not come on me suddenly. I should then speak out without fear of him, for I know I am not what I am thought to be." He said in chapter 13, verse 3, again, "I desire to speak to the Almighty. I want to argue my case before God." Well, Job got his wish. Be careful what you wish for. Job got his wish. He wanted to take his case before God, and so God responded. And so what we've been seeing is God speaking to him, and again, he began his conversation, if you will, by asking Job questions. You see, Job has been questioning God, so it's only fair that God should question him. Now, Job was well aware that he could not win an argument against God. He had said in chapter 9, verse 3, "If one wished to dispute with him, he could not answer him once in 1,000 times." So he was well aware of the fact that he couldn't really dispute with God. That's one of the reasons he had said, "I wish I had a mediator. I wish I had someone who could lay his hand on me and on God and be a go-between for us." That's why he had said that, because he knew that he couldn't really win an argument with the Lord. But because his pain was so great, and because his confusion is so deep, he wants to speak to God. Again, God began his response by asking a question. In chapter 38, we saw in verses 2 and 3, God said, "Who is this who darkens counsel by words without knowledge? Now prepare yourself like a man. I will question you, and you shall answer me. Who is this," he said, "who darkens counsel by words without knowledge?" When he said, "Who is this who darkens?" That word darkens is another way of saying your questioning doesn't produce light. What it does, Job, is it's increasing confusion. You see, instead of being a help to your insistent, misunderstood friends, what's happening is you're not helping them. You're not helping yourself, because you're only increasing the ignorance, their ignorance as well as your own. So instead of Job asking something that produces light, he's actually producing darkness. So we've seen this in chapter 38 and 39. God has been asking questions. He asks a series of questions. And as we've gone through this, the questions that he's been asking pertains to the realm of nature. And what they were intended to do is to contrast the power and knowledge of God with Job's own weakness and ignorance. And so we've been seeing the Lord asking questions. He continues here in chapter 40. And it says again, verse 2, shall the one who contends with the Almighty correct him? He who rebukes God, let him answer it. Job, shall the creature correct the Creator? Are you going to teach me how to govern the universe and how to rule over creation? Well, obviously, that's such a heavy question. How do you illustrate that in a way that helps people like me understand what the Lord would be saying? But I can tell you this, when my children, who are now all adults, children of their own, but when they were in high school, I think in high school they reached the peak of their unbelievable wisdom, experience, and knowledge. And I can still remember, this happened with more than one child, so I'll leave them unnamed. But I can still remember, this is going to sound mean, but some of you fathers will understand what I was trying to say to my kids. They did something wrong, and I started to speak. I remember this one instance I'm thinking of even as I'm sharing. I begin to speak, and then they want to argue. Because they always do, right? Because they know better. You need to know the circumstances. You need to know what's going on. Listen, you're old, I'm young. Let me instruct you on the ways of youth. More than once, I had to say, I think you're misunderstanding something. They get that little look. I think you think we're having a conversation. And we're not. What we're having is you quiet while I speak. And you're not answering because I'm telling. Now, have you ever been there? Maybe like that. Maybe you smiled or nicer. But have you ever been there? Obviously, I just confessed that I have. We're not conversing. You're listening. That's what God is doing with Job. Who are you? By the way, what gives you the authority to contend and correct? That's why God is saying, where were you when I? Where were you when I? And the answer obviously is, I wasn't even around. Of course you weren't. That's the point I'm making. So, are you going to teach me how to govern the universe? Are you going to teach me how to rule over creation? Are you so wise, so ancient, so experienced that I should ask you for advice and take your orders, Job? That's basically what he's saying. Shall the one who contends with the Almighty correct him? He who rebukes God, let him answer it. Are you so wise that I should ask you for direction? Are you so ancient and experienced that I should rely on you? Well, in the book of Isaiah, in chapter 40, verses 13 and 14, who has understood the mind of the Lord or instructed him as his counselor? Whom did the Lord consult to enlighten him? Who taught him the right way? Who was it that taught him knowledge or showed him the path of understanding? Have you been God's counselor is basically what's being said here. Or Isaiah 45, verse 9, what sorrow awaits those who argue with their creator? Does a clay pot argue with its maker? Does the clay dispute with the one who shapes it, saying, stop, you're doing it wrong? Does the pot exclaim, how clumsy can you be? And so, God is putting him in his place. He's doing so by questions. He's asking him things that are in nature that, with some observation, he could possibly have had at least a partial answer, and Job is unable to answer the questions God is giving to him. And so that's why God is saying here in verse 2, he who rebukes God, let him answer it. The word rebuke, I looked that up. I wanted to know what that means. The word usually is just translated he who corrects. But it means to argue, to try to prove something, in order to demonstrate that someone is wrong. So that's what God is saying Job is doing. Are you trying to prove to me through argument that you're right and I'm wrong? Job, do you really think that you can contend with me? Do you think that I'm to take orders and advice from you? In 1 Corinthians 10, verse 22, Paul simply said, "Do we provoke the Lord to jealousy? Are we stronger than he?" And all of us in this room, as Christians, believers, those perhaps who are watching, are believers. I think sometimes we do argue with God, don't we? Have you? I have. And I'm always wrong. And he always is kind enough to show me that. And so it is never wise to argue with him. What is wise, and we'll see this, is to just, let's see, how do you say it in the Greek? Shut up. And so that's the point he's making. You're the one who's rebuking. So he says, he who rebukes God, let him answer it. Let him answer my questions. And so as he says this, this is striking. Verse 3, Job answered the Lord and said, "Behold, I am vile. What shall I answer you? I lay my hand over my mouth. Once I have spoken, and I will not answer. Yes, twice, but I'll proceed no further." Immediately, he says, "I'm vile." That word vile means I am insignificant. It means I'm of little account. How can someone as weak as I argue with you? Incidentally, by way of application, that simple revelation that Job is having here is actually the root of greatness in the kingdom of God. That understanding that he's God and I'm not, it takes me a long way in the kingdom of God. You see, humility is a platform that all of a believer's life is to be built on. You see, what happens is in encountering God, Job begins to see himself for what he is. The root of, or the origin of, true humility, you might want to note this in your mind, if not on your notebook. The root of humility is simply seeing yourself in light of who he is. When you see him for who he is, you have an opportunity to see yourself for who you are. You remember in the book of Isaiah, in chapter 6, and I'm paraphrasing to get to a verse I'm going to quote. Isaiah says, "In the year that King Uzziah died, I saw the Lord. He was high and he was lifted up, and his train filled the temple." And as he saw this revelation of the Lord, it was quaking, there was smoke, there was so much going on that it caused him to see himself for who he is. Because in chapter 6, verse 5 of Isaiah, he said, "Woe is me, I am undone. I am a man of unclean lips. I dwell in the midst of a people of unclean lips. My eyes have seen the King, the Lord of hosts." All it takes for us to have humility is to have a clear vision of God and an awareness of who we are. If you want to mark that down, please do for yourself.
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1: What makes somebody great in the sight of God? Humility. What will get you dealt with immediately? Pride. Why? Because God hates pride. He hates arrogance. Why? What is it that caused Satan to fall from heaven? What was it again? Oh, pride. God hates pride. God hates arrogance. And it will stifle any personal growth you might have because of it. Keep that in mind. In Isaiah 64, verse 6, it says, "We are all as an unclean thing. All our righteousnesses are as filthy rags. And we all do fade as a leaf. Our iniquities, like the wind, have taken us away. Our righteousnesses are as filthy rags. During that day, a leper had these oozing sores, and they would take a cloth and they would wrap their arm with it, if it's on their arm, wrap it. And it would ooze. And as it went through their day, the dust and all would collect on it. So it became very filthy. So leprosy is a type of sin. Leprosy has a way of drawing the attention of people, and they would see this person is very ill, and he became or she became a picture of a sinner. Leprosy is a picture of sin in the Old as well as the New Testament. And the leper would live by themselves. They were not to live within the community, and so it's a great picture of how sin isolates you. There's no community, no relationship, because you are a leper. And so the lepers would have lepers' cloths. And so when Isaiah is saying our righteousness is like a filthy rag, he's speaking about the unclean oozing of an unrighteous person, the leper, who is a picture of sin. And so for those who may think themselves to be a cut above other sinners, no, God says, no, your righteousness is like a filthy rag. You're still infected and filthy with sin. And that ought to cause us to have humility. Remember how Jesus would teach so often various things. He taught on humility and gave us an illustration of that topic as he shared about a Pharisee and a publican. In Luke 18, 9 through 14, it says, to some who were confident of their own righteousness and looked down on everyone else, Jesus told this parable. Two men went up to the temple to pray, one a Pharisee, the other a tax collector. The Pharisee stood by himself and prayed, God, I thank you that I'm not like other people, robbers, evildoers, adulterers, or even like this tax collector. I fast twice a week and give a tenth of all I get. But the tax collector stood at a distance. He would not even look up to heaven, but he beat his breast and he said, God, have mercy on me, a sinner. I tell you, Jesus says, I tell you that this man, rather than the other, went home justified before God. For all those who exalt themselves will be humbled, and those who humble themselves will be exalted. See, we could have all of that outward righteousness, that appearance, that we're good, when in fact our hearts are far away, when in fact we aren't as good as we think we are, and even the best of all on the planet Earth is still filthy rags. Remember what God said concerning Job. God had said there's not a man like him on the whole planet. He's the most righteous man around. And yet at the same time, how does this righteous man respond to the questions of God? He says, I am vile. Because I can look pretty good next to some bad sinner. I can. A lot of us have friends that we collect just to make sure we always look good. We can look good in comparison to a vile sinner. But that's not the standard. You may look good. I may look good next to somebody who's in prison or whatever. I may look good in comparison. But that's not the standard of judgment. Always remember this. Because if I'm standing there next to this sinner saying, but God, I'm better than them, all Jesus has to do is walk up, will say, and stand next to me. And God, all he has to do is say, are you better than him? No, but I am better than him. No, we're not talking about him. What's he got to do with you? The standard is not that man. The standard is this one. And so humility in the sight of God goes a long way. And so Job again answered the Lord, verse 3, behold, I'm vile. What shall I answer you? He says, I lay my hand over my mouth. Just another way of saying, I'm going to close my mouth before you. Earlier, Job had told his friends to do this as they were looking at him. In Job 21, verse 5, he said, look at me and

0: and out of the whirlwind, and he said, prepare yourself like a man. I'll question you, and you shall answer me. Now remember, that's how God first began to respond to Job, and he once again responds in the same way. Just because Job isn't convicted doesn't mean that his chastening is over, or rather is convicted. It doesn't mean his chastening is over. Job is admitting it. Look, I've blown it. Sometimes we think that if we simply say, God, okay, I'm sorry, I give up. But you know what? Sometimes you reap what you sow. Sometimes the repercussions of what you were doing follows you. And how many times have I spoken to people or felt this myself? Well, I said I'm sorry. You know, if you're a married person and you said something unkind or did something wrong and you just turn to your spouse, your wife, your husband, and you say to them, look, I already told you I'm sorry. Does your spouse look at you and say, you know what, you're right? No. Yeah, okay, that's fine. But we still have to work this through, don't we? There are still repercussions, right? There are. There are always repercussions. And so Job is admitting it. He says, I'm vile. Well, that's fine. But God says, that's good. I'm glad you know that. But I'm going to continue because you still have things you need to think about and you need to learn. Someone said it this way, comfort doesn't always come immediately, even when we admit we are wrong. Job was humbled, but he wasn't humbled enough. And God is going to reveal more and make him dig even deeper. Notice how Job had said, I'll remain silent, I'm vile. But he has not really confessed a deep repentance for his accusations. He hasn't done that. So in verse 7, prepare yourself like a man, I'll question you. God gives him an opportunity to respond. In verse 8, he says, would you indeed annul or nullify my judgment? Would you condemn me that you may be justified? So the Lord begins to speak to him. Are you stating that I have been unfair in my treatment to you? Job, are you willing to condemn me so that you may appear to be in the right? He says in verse 9, have you an arm like God, or can you thunder with a voice like his? Do you have an arm like God? Are you mighty? Are you powerful in your strength? Like it says in Psalm 89:13, your arm is endued with power. Your hand is strong. Your right hand exalted. Are you powerful? God is saying. He says, is your voice powerful? Is your voice powerful even as mine is what he's saying here. Do you thunder? He said, your voice, Job, is like a small whisper compared to the sound of thunder. You don't have what you think you have.
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Hey, this is Dave with Agents for Christ. Welcome to another Evangelism Minute. You know, for many of us, sharing the gospel means bringing someone to church. We think, maybe I can just get this person to come to church. Then maybe the pastor will explain the gospel. Then maybe he'll give an altar call. And then maybe this person will go forward and give their life to Jesus. Now, this is a good idea, but still there are too many maybes involved. What if the pastor doesn't give an altar call that day? Or what if this person won't come to church? Or worse yet, what if they don't make it to church? We go to church to get equipped ourselves to share the gospel, to live a godly life, and to be a light in the world. Take the opportunity to share the good news yourself. Maybe the altar call will happen at work, or over the phone, or even at home. Remember, the Bible tells us that today is the day of salvation. For more evangelism resources, go to gottracts.com. 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

is The Lamp, a ministry outreach of Calvary Chapel, Fredericksburg. Thank you for listening. 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

yet. 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Be baptized. Become a church member. Do more good stuff rather than bad. There's only one right answer, and it's vitally important that we pick the right answer. As Pastor Pancho will explain on today's program of On the Level, as we continue our series of studies in the Gospel of John, today we find ourselves in chapter 3. And we'll be learning and considering how we enter the kingdom of heaven. That's what we'll have considered on today's program, coming up next on this edition of On the Level Radio.

0: And now with today's program of On the Level, here's Pastor Pancho.
1: The kingdom of God is a reality. In the kingdom of God, there's a realm. And the realm is empowered and governed by a king. And who is the king? The Lord Jesus Christ. The King of kings and the Lord of lords. He says, you can see the kingdom, but you must enter the kingdom of God. And then he says to him, unless one is born of water and the Spirit, he cannot enter the kingdom of God. There are two explanations for that. You take whatever you want. One says that it is a physical birth. When women give birth, sometimes the water sac breaks and water gushes out. And thus, that is the physical birth. And then you have the spiritual birth. Others say that it's in combination, it is a reference to baptism. Symbolically, we are buried with him in baptism and raised in newness of life. Take whatever you want. It doesn't matter. People split hairs over all that. When we get to heaven, we'll ask that question. I wouldn't ask him. I'm already in heaven. Who cares? I don't care. Go stand in line for the next 10,000 years. You know, I'm going to have a feast over here. And then when you come back 20 years from now, when I see you, let me know. I'm not going to worry about it. We know the born-again experience. You must be born again. And then, verse 6, that which is born of the flesh is flesh, and that which is born of the Spirit is spirit. Someone said this, that as a Christian, we are born twice and we die once. Without Jesus, you're going to be dead two times and you're going to be born one time. Let me explain. If you are born from your mother's womb one time, you're a sinner, you receive Jesus Christ, you become born again. And then we're all going to die physically one death, but we will not encounter the second death, that is spiritual death, Revelation chapter 20. So, if you're a Christian, if you're a non-Christian, you're going to be born once from your mother's womb. You're going to die what I call the Rose Hills Forest Lawn death. And you'll experience the second death, spiritual death, separation from God in total darkness, where there's gnashing of teeth, where the worm never dies. That's it. So I'm born again. I'm going to die once. And then I go to the presence of the Lord. What a wonderful hope to have. What a wonderful hope. You must be born again. He says in verse 7, do not marvel that I said to you, you must be born again. You see, Nicodemus was responding in the physical realm. Jesus was speaking spiritual things. You see, just like you and I, before we became Christians, we didn't understand the realm of spirituality. We couldn't understand the things people were saying. People would pull out the Bible. In my days, they had little booklets called the Spiritual Laws. Anybody remember that? And they give me a little booklet from Campus Crusade. And they will take you down what we call the Roman Road. And they'll open the scripture. And I just said, dude, I just don't get it, man. You know, if God is a God of mercy, you know, why are people suffering around the world? See, that was my thing. Why is there so much poverty, man? You know, why people like Roosevelt can't read English? Why? I had all these whys. And in those days, you know, I was into Umas, La Raza. I was on walkouts. And then we would go, they would tell us, if news media come and talk to you, don't speak anything because you don't know what to say. Call her because she is the coordinator. And when media would come, why are you walking out? Well, I don't know, but you know, we're walking out, you know, because we got to walk out. Because we got to walk out and stuff, man. Why are you walking out? We got to walk out because, you know, the cafeteria food is all messed up, man. And we were all into that. Ignorant. I mean, ignorance and culture. When Millie said, I'm a Christian now, I said, you went to parochial school since you were a little girl. You're from Lincoln Heights. And you went to Sacred Heart of Jesus. You and your little red sweater getting off the 50 bus in Soda Street. You did all that? And then you just left our faith? It's like Bob Dylan's song, you had no faith to begin with. How does it feel to be a rolling stone? You ain't got no faith. You never had faith to begin with. And thus, Nicodemus is asking a wonderful question. He's not dumb. It's said that he's being blown away. He says, man, what do you mean born again? And Jesus said, don't freak out, man. He said this, do not freak out. Verse 7. See, if I say marvel, that's why, you got to put a little thing in here. He said, this is my East LA version. Look it. Don't freak out, man. You must be regenerated. Degeneration is going backwards. Degenerate. That's what you ever heard that word? No, you're degenerate. You're going backwards. Regenerate, that means you're going forward. You are being regenerated. There's power inside of you. He says you must be born again. And when we are born again, Jesus is speaking about radically the mind, the heart, the will, the hope. Everything changes. The dreams that you thought were dreams, and you say, I'm going to have my dream one of these days. I am going to do it. I'm going to do it my way. And we're going to get our degree. We're going to get our business. This is what keeps me going. One of these days, I'm going to open up my own business. I'm going to own my own firm. I'm going to get rich. I am going to get out of this place. And that keeps you going. And I think that's wonderful if you don't have God in your life. At least you have some propulsion. At least you have something that makes you go. But is it the will of God? When the will of God comes in, sometimes you have to leave your boyfriend that you're shacking up with, or your girlfriend, as fine as she is, you got to walk away. If it's really love, God will put you right back together. So see, there's a lot of decisions we have to make. We have to break up relationships because they were not of God. We have to break up our friends. There are people in Christianity that still like to go with their friends, non-Christian friends, to go and just party. What is that? They still go and hang around. Now, I can't blame them because I did that. You see, I've been ingrained to go with my friends. They know me. I know them. They got stuff. I got stuff. And we'd ride. And we were like brothers. But we were like drug brothers. Hey, what up? You got something for the hair? Chimo, hey, got it. Ooh. We would not even say, how's your mother? How's school doing? How's your girlfriend? How's your life? Hey, you got stuff? I got stuff. I got stuff too, man. Okay, lay down the line. There it is. Ooh, that's it. And they just put a little music, you know. Wow. We're having fun now. Oh, yeah. Yeah! And they just say, hey, man, you want to go to the hat, man? Hey, we'll go to the hat. Pastrami, man. Drink it again. Go back to the house. That's it. The whole day. Every single day. It has to get tired. But you know, it doesn't because we're blind. We don't know nothing else. We got a little boundaries. Soda Street, Olympic, Lincoln Heights, Atlantic Square. That's all. That's it. We were lost. So he says, don't freak out. Verse 8, the wind blows where it wishes, and you hear the sound of it, but cannot tell where it comes from and where it goes. So is everyone who is born of the Spirit. You see, it is surmised that Nicodemus was trying to figure it out. Born again. See, back in the 70s and 80s, when you would tell somebody, you need to be born again, they knew about Christianity. But then in the 70s, we have a song, I'm Born Again. And now you say, you need to be born again. And now it has a new age kind of concept now. You got to just be born again. Ooh, I'm a butterfly. Yes. I was a worm before. I'm born again. And now it has lost the Christian perspective. You need to be born again. But you need to have your whole constitution radically. It is called a transmutation of character. I mean, total transmutation. How else can anyone forgive you of your past? There isn't no medicine. There isn't no study. There's no classroom. There is no place where you can go and get a license to get a degree for you to expunge the guilt that you have in your mind. And the Bible says when God forgives you, He forgives you not only of all your sins, but He what? He forgets them. The Bible says that the blood of Christ cleanses us not only from all sin, but it purges our conscience. Purges our conscience from dead works. The Bible says we were slaves of sin, but through Jesus Christ we became slaves of righteousness. And the fruit of being a slave of righteousness is peace, eternal life, hope, and peace. The fruit of the dead or the spiritual, for the sinful slave is wrath, confusion, and eventually spiritual death. That's the fruit. So Nicodemus is bewildered. So Jesus takes a concept from nature. He says, listen, don't freak out. Can you see the wind? No. Can you feel it? Yes. Do you see it? No. But can you see the effects of wind? Yes. I can see litter lifting up. I can see leaves lifting up. I can feel my hair going back. Yes. Yes, I see the effects of wind. I feel it. If you've ever been to Hawaii, Pali Lookout, and one of those current days, it is heavy, man. You can actually pretend you're skiing. You can go all the way like this, like all the way down. And that wind is just taking you back. It feels like you're in a wind tunnel. You feel it, but you can't see it. I can't tell me, oh, look, it's coming from over there. Stay over here. Ooh, oh, now it's coming from over there. No, you just feel the pressure, and you feel the wind hitting your face, and you feel it, but you can't see it. And yet you can't deny it. Explain the wind. We cannot. We cannot explain the wind. And thus, Jesus said, well, don't freak out about being born again. Just as there is natural things in this world that we still can't explain, being born again is just like that. Verse 9, Nicodemus answered and said to him, how can these things be? Jesus answered and said to him, are you the teacher of Israel and do not know these things? Most assuredly, I say to you, we speak what we know and testify what we have seen, and you do not receive our witness. Why? Well, you see, after he told him he must be born again, you see, the natural man and his inability to understand the spiritual things of God. This is why when you have an individual who's not a Christian and you get upset, some mothers tell me, you know, my son, you know, he's still on drugs. You know, I don't know what else to do. He doesn't understand me. And I said, well, understand what? I started to speak to him about God, and then I get angry, and then he makes me cuss at him, and he says, you see, you're not a Christian. He said, but he gets me so angry, Pancho. He gets me so angry. He gives me an attitude, and I flesh out, and I go, boom, I smack him down the face, and I start cussing him out. Is that bad? I said, well, it is. But that's exasperation and frustration. But you see, if you find someone dead, he's dead. And you say, you go up to the dead guy, he goes, why are you drinking? Tell me why you're drinking. Oh, you don't want to talk to me, huh? Don't you know that God loves you? He's dead. Won't you be stupid for you to talk to a dead person? He's dead. And yet, that's the way it is. They don't understand. Think about your own dilemma before you became a Christian. Did you hear the gospel and you say, I hear bells. There are bells on the hills, but I never heard them ringing. Till I met you. No. We repel. Don't talk to me about that, man. No. What do you mean? Get out of here, man. You know, I like my lifestyle, man. I like my religion. I like what I do. You know, you're into this Montebello Calvary Chapel. They're a cult, man. They're look at all those guys. They're outside with red vests. They don't let you in, man. They got red vests. And you got to know people, man. It's a cult. Everybody has Bibles, man. You know the guy? Check the guy out, man. No, listen. John chapter 3, verse 19, the Bible says that men love darkness. It doesn't that they like a dark room. Darkness stands for evil. They love it. They love going in the night. You ever met people who call them night owls? We call them nocturnal rats. They go out like I used to go out. I never went out at 8 o'clock at night, 9 o'clock. Never went out at 10 o'clock. That's for the, we get to the place around 11:30. Tore up already because we couldn't afford to buy all the booze inside. So we walk all tore up to the Apesta house right here. We go, oh. And there was no room to dance. You need to know how to dance. Just put your thumbs up, put them to your chest. And sweating. All sweaty. After it's over, you didn't even know who you're dancing with because by the time you turn around, she was gone. So you just alone. Everybody disperses and you go over there and you get your drink and that's it. And after we get out, you want to go to the hat, man? Let's go to the hat. That was it. That's sad. I don't mean to bring that up, man. Man love darkness. What is the second reason? Unable to listen to God's word. Jesus said to them in his dialogue, he says, you know why you don't listen to me? He says, because you do not hear my voice. That's it. Unable to listen to God's word. They can listen to everything else, but the moment you mention the Bible or Jesus Christ, they shut themselves out. There's no personal relationship with God. John chapter 10, verse 22. He said, you are not my sheep. My sheep hear my voice, and they know me as I know them. So if they don't know Jesus as their personal Savior, they can't hear the voice of Christ. And then, fourth, here it is. They're spiritually dead. What does that mean, spiritually dead? Well, in Ephesians chapter 2, it says also they are children of wrath. Ephesians 2, verses 1 to 3. He said, and you, Christian, Jesus made alive, who were dead in trespasses and sins, in which you once, past tense, walked according to the course of this world, according to the prince of the power of the air. Who's that? Satan, the devil, the spirit who now works in the sons of disobedience, among whom also we all once conducted ourselves in the lust of our flesh, fulfilling the desires of the flesh and of the mind, and were by nature children of what? Wrath. You see, we were motivated by the lust of our desires, by the desires of the flesh and the desires of a mind. What kind of mind? A mind that had enmity against God, because the mind, the carnal mind, the Bible says in Romans that is hate or enmity between God. And the mind of a carnal man is not subject to the things of God. And so, the children of wrath, they're spiritually dead, so they cannot hear you. And then also, slaves of sin. Romans chapter 6. They're slaves of sin. People who don't have Jesus Christ, they don't realize that they're slaves of sin. You remember that song by Bobby and James Purifier? I'm your puppet. Put a little string. I'll do some tricks for you. Wink your little eye. Snap your fingers. And I'll do the walking. Just do. And you become a puppet. And you do whatever sin tells you to do. And thus, we become victimized by our own demise. Because we're slaves of sin. See, every slave has a master. The slave of sin has a master. The master is the flesh. It is Satan. It is our will, twisted will. It is our crazy mind. It is the flesh, it is the world. And when we do things as slaves of sin, the fruit of slavery, sin slavery, is not fruitful. It's not productive. It's destructive. And it brings emptiness and nothingness. The mind is not subjected to the things of God because there's enmity. So next time you speak to a person who's not a Christian, be considerate. They're dead, they're blind, they're paralyzed, their mind is messed up, and when they don't want to listen to you, don't get upset. Don't get upset. You have an obligation, not only a biblical responsibility, but I think you have an ethical responsibility to tell someone Jesus loves you. Now, if they don't want to receive the Lord, don't take it personal. Oh, I don't know how to witness. You know, he's upset. And no, it's not that. You see, you probably just dropped the seed. And then someone else comes in and just waters that seed. And then someone else comes in and begins to cultivate that seed now that it's moisture. And then when they come to church or someplace they go, someone reaps. You see, people say, Ponch, I know I brought my father here and he listened to you and he came to know the Lord. I knew that if I bring him to you, you'll bring him to the Lord. And I said, it was you. You see, you did the evangelization. You were patient with your father. You were kind to your father. You shared with your father hours and hours on end. And then one day he was open, let's go to church, and he heard the gospel from a different person, and it was time for him to receive the Lord. But it wasn't me. It was the cultivation that took place. So don't ever get upset. You see, the mind is not subject to the things of God. And they're also enemies of God, and they're alienated in the mind by wicked works. Colossians 1:21. And then they're spiritually blinded by Satan. 2 Corinthians 4:4 says, "The God of this age has blinded the minds of those who do not believe, lest the light of the gospel of the glory of Christ, who is the image of God, should shine on them." So spiritually, they've been blinded by the father of all lies, Satan. And then, and here's the last one. Spiritual things are foolishness to him. The Bible says in 1 Corinthians 2:14, the natural man, that's a person who doesn't have Jesus in their heart, they don't have the consciousness of God. The natural man does not receive the things of the Spirit of God. Why? For they are what? Foolishness to him, nor can he know them because the scriptures are spiritually discerned. That's why Jesus tells Nicodemus, you may be a priest, you may have money, you may have credentials, you may have social power, you may have political power, but you're lost. You're spiritually blind. You don't have the God consciousness. You're trying to enter the kingdom of God by moral achievement, by ceremony, by ritual, by being good. And Jesus said, no. If you want to see the kingdom of God and you want to enter the kingdom of God, you must be born again. And you see, there are times when we really want God and we're confronted with the gospel. And you hear that he loves you, that he's willing to forgive you of all your sin. And all you have to do is repent and be born again. And how can one be born again? By simply saying, Father, I'm a sinner. Forgive me. I accept you into my heart as my Lord and Savior. Fill me with your Holy Spirit. And allow me to be your son or your daughter in Jesus' name. You see, the Bible says in Romans chapter 10, that if we believe in our heart and confess with our mouth that Jesus was raised from the dead, we shall be saved. And you see, that happens only when your heart is open. I cannot force you into the kingdom of God. You cannot force yourself into the kingdom of God. You cannot say, well, you know, if I buy this for God, if I give to the poor, if I offer my services, if I tithe more. God is not looking for that. God is asking you, are you born again?
0: Being a citizen of the kingdom of God is the most important decision anyone will ever make in their life. However, along with the citizenry comes responsibility. God expects us to embody Christ's name, embrace his mission, and obey his word. Jesus teaches us exactly what it takes to enter the kingdom of heaven. As Pastor Pancho has been teaching us in John chapter 3 on this edition of On the Level Radio. 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
1: It's time for another edition of Brad Huddleston's TechWise. 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
2: Five clues that you are addicted to Facebook. That CNN headline caught my attention. Cynthia Newton's 12-year-old daughter asked her for help with homework, but Newton didn't want to help her because she was too busy on Facebook. So her daughter went upstairs to her room and sent an email asking for her help. But Newton didn't see the email because, well, she was too busy on Facebook. I appreciate the honest confession of Miss Newton when she said, "I'm an addict. I just get lost in Facebook. My daughter gets so PO'd at me, and really, it is kind of pathetic. It's not something I'm particularly proud of. I just get so sucked in." A biochemical neurotransmitter called dopamine is the culprit. When released in high quantities in the brain while using social media, it becomes as addictive as drugs and sex. Not only does addiction affect the brain, but it also affects our spirit. Titus chapter 2, verses 11 and 12 says that the grace of God teaches us to say no to ungodliness and worldly passions and to live self-controlled, upright, and godly lives in this present age.
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0: Welcome to Searchlight, a survey through Scripture with Pastor John Corson. It is our desire to bring you a systematic study of the entire Bible, chapter by chapter, book by book. As the Apostle Paul is finishing his wonderful letter to the Romans, he gives us a very important warning. It is a warning against false teachings and those who cause divisions in the church. And this warning is just as important for us today as it was 2,000 years ago. Let's join Pastor John for our study and learn about these dangers.
1: In the 16th chapter of the book of Romans, as you read it, you will discover that it is a list of names, all approximately 35 in number. As Paul finishes this epistle, he has friends to greet, and he greets them by name, which shows me something about our brother Paul, and that is this. The apostle is not only a soul winner, but he is also a friend maker. I admire that. Not just winning souls evangelistically, but establishing friendships. He was a friend maker. And although he had never been to Rome, at least 35 people there he knew by name. He remembered who they were and showed an interest in their lives. And their names are recorded for us. On Wednesday night, we'll point out some of the interesting aspects of these names, these people whom Paul makes mention of. This great soul winner, Paul, was also a friend maker. But there is something that intrigues me that I want to call to your attention this morning, and that is this. In the middle of this list of friends to greet, he also suddenly inserts, right in the middle, in a couple of verses, foes to avoid. Foes to avoid. Check this out. He says in verse 17, "Now I beseech you, brethren, mark them which cause divisions and offenses contrary to the doctrine which you have learned, and avoid them. For they that are such serve not our Lord Jesus Christ, but rather their own belly, and by good words and fair speeches deceive the hearts of the simple." And then he goes on with his greetings once more. Interesting that in the middle of this chapter where he's greeting friends, he says, "Watch out for foes. Watch out for those men who come in causing divisions and offenses, teaching what is contrary to the doctrine which he shared with them." He says, mark them and avoid them. He doesn't say debate with them. He doesn't say study about them. He doesn't say even have compassion on them. He says, mark them and avoid them. For, he says to us, this is intriguing, verse 18, "For they that are such serve not our Lord Jesus Christ." Underline, take note of the word "our." Gallup recently did a poll that intrigued me. Did you realize that in our country, over 80% of the people claim to believe in Jesus Christ? Over 80% of the people in our country claim to believe in Jesus Christ. 72% of our countrymen believe that Jesus is coming back. And yet, less than 60% said to George Gallup's poll takers that they are ready and prepared for his coming. Now, I'm interested in that. Do 80% of Americans really have a saving faith in Jesus Christ? I deeply doubt that. Do 80% of your neighbors or co-workers or acquaintances, would you say, hey, they're born again, they're headed for heaven? I doubt that. But I think the key word here is, even though many are talking about Jesus Christ, many are claiming to be interested in Jesus Christ or even have a relationship with Jesus Christ. What does Paul say? He says, they do not serve our Lord Jesus Christ. What do you mean, our Lord? There are many Lord Jesus Christs being talked about today. There is the Lord Jesus Christ of the modernist. The Lord Jesus Christ of churches that are far from believing in Him personally and embracing His work of salvation redemptively. They say that Jesus was not really born of a virgin. That's just sort of Hebrew mythology. And they say that Jesus did not really do miracles, that He really didn't feed 5,000 that day on the hills overlooking the Sea of Galilee. What really happened, the modernist tells us, what really took place was people would carry their lunches with them in the sleeves of their robes. Large sleeves had robes in those days. And they sat there and heard Jesus teach, and He went on and on. You think I do? He was teaching them for 3 days, and man, they were growing hungry. Jesus said to His disciples, feed them. Oh, Lord, how do we do that? We can't raise that kind of money to feed this multitude. And then Andrew said, well, one of the kids here happens to have a few loaves and fish in his lunch. It's all the food that we can find in the whole host. Ah, bring it to me. And you know the story, how Jesus took that which was little and miraculously multiplied it to feed the multitudes, amazingly. He just kept on breaking it and breaking it, and the people marveled, and it says they were glutted, they were stuffed to the gills, and they wondered, who is this one? Jesus Christ. But the modernists said, oh no, come on, don't take that literally. We know what really happened was people had their lunches in their sleeves and everybody was hiding their goodies, not wanting to share with their neighbors, with the rest of the crowd. And one little boy stepped out and said, I'll share. And everybody said, oh, isn't that sweet? And they all took out their lunches and they all shared, and everybody shared the lunches that they had been hiding secretly in their sleeves. Preposterous. Insanity. But that's what the modernist does in many of the even traditional mainline churches, I'm sad to say today. Many churches that once stood for Jesus Christ, believed in Jesus Christ, were used by Jesus Christ, have gone into liberalism, modernism, explaining away the miraculous, denying the virgin birth, even doubting the resurrection. Our Lord Jesus Christ is not the Jesus Christ of the modernist. Our Lord Jesus Christ is not the Jesus Christ of the Jehovah Witness. They talk about Jesus Christ, but He's not our Lord Jesus Christ. The Jesus Christ of the Jehovah Witness is actually Michael, the archangel. He came to this earth and became Jesus Christ, and His death on the cross does not apply to you specifically. Not for the common person, you see. And His resurrection is denied by the Russellites. They don't even believe in His resurrection. They deny His deity. And the work that He did on the cross is not applicable for people like you and me. He's not our Jesus Christ. The Jesus Christ of the Jehovah Witness is not ours. Nor is the Jesus Christ of the Christian Scientist, who simply holds Him up as a divine ideal, shows us a way to live positively. The Christian Scientist denies anything negative or evil. Don't think about it, and it won't be real. The Jehovah Witness also denies many unpleasant truths. The Jehovah Witness, they do not believe, as Jesus taught, in a real, literal hell. The Christian Scientist does not believe in anything negative, you see. Jesus was a master that came to teach to us a positive way of living, positive thinking. Now, the story is told of the Jehovah Witness and the Christian Scientist who both died and found themselves in hell. The Jehovah Witness looks around in astonishment and says, "How can this be? This place isn't supposed to exist." The Christian Scientist said, "I'm not here and it's not hot." And that is really precisely what those religions teach. Hey, that's not our Jesus Christ. Either denying the reality of eternal destruction or denying the reality of evil and unpleasantness in this present world system. Our Lord Jesus Christ is not the Jesus Christ of the modernist, of the Jehovah Witness, of the Christian Scientist, of the Mormon, who teach that Jesus Christ really was the result of a union between the Adam God and Mary. And that when Jesus appeared in the flesh, he was a polygamist, according to the writings of Joseph Smith, secretly married to several of the Marys in the Bible and Martha. Oh, man. The more you study the teachings of Mormonism, you realize that Jesus Christ is not our Lord Jesus Christ. Our Lord Jesus Christ is not the Jesus Christ of the New Ager. Amen. Christ is everywhere. He's in you, he's in me. The divine spark just needs to be fanned through contemplation and meditation, and it will flare into the consciousness of Christ. We're all Christ. Shirley MacLaine, author of that famous book, Out of My Tree. You remember the scene. Standing on the beach with her arms outstretched. "I am God. I am God. I am God. I am God." When I saw that on the TV screen, I just shouted out, "No, you're not. No, you're not. No, you're not." Hey, there are two things that are absolutely certain in life. Number one, there is a God. Number two, you're not him. Never forget that. There is a God, and you're not him. Regardless of what the New Agers say, their Jesus Christ is a crystal Christ. Our Jesus Christ is the Rock of Ages. And we could go on if time permitted, but suffice it to say, many people talk about the Lord Jesus Christ, but Paul says what they preach is not our Lord Jesus Christ. They're causing divisions and doubts, distractions and damnation. And Paul says, avoid any who teach contrary to our Lord Jesus Christ, the doctrine that I have shared with you. Avoid them. Now, the scriptures do tell us that we are to be ready to give an answer to any man who asks the reason for the hope that is within us. Whether he be a New Ager, whether he be a modernist, whether he be a Jehovah Witness or a Mormon, I am to be ready to give an answer. I should know the scriptures and be able to give an answer, but it means that I am, in giving an answer, not to become entwined with them or endlessly dialoguing, meeting, debating, but rather stay away. Mark them and avoid them. Too many people, in attempting to straighten out those who teach another Jesus Christ, have found themselves shipwrecked in their own faith. If they would just take the simple word that the Scriptures share about those who teach another Jesus Christ, mark them and avoid them. Now, think with me. You say, well, okay, John, our Jesus Christ, as you're declaring, is not the Jesus Christ of the New Age, of the modernist, of the Jehovah Witness, or the Christian Scientist, or whatever. Who is he then? Who is whom Paul calls our Lord Jesus Christ? Well, turn back quickly to chapter 1 and see what Paul has to say about who our Lord Jesus Christ is, the true and living Lord. Follow the flow here, students. Paul says, mark them which teach contrary to the doctrine which you have learned. Well, what did they learn? Well, go back to the beginning of Romans, chapter 1. Paul says, Paul, verse 1, a servant of Jesus Christ, called to be an apostle, separated unto the gospel of God, which he had promised afore by his prophets in the Holy Scriptures, concerning his Son, Jesus Christ, our Lord. Here it is. Paul, committed to the gospel, which concerns his Son, our Lord, Jesus Christ, which, verse 3, was made of the seed of David according to the flesh, and declared to be the Son of God with power, according to the Spirit of holiness, by the resurrection of the dead. In these verses, three things to jot down, to take note of, concerning our Lord Jesus Christ. Here's whom Paul from the very get-go says our Lord Jesus is. Number one, he is the revealed one. Verse 2. Not some weird guru who shows up on the scene claiming to have some fresh new revelation. But verse 2 says he had been promised afore by the prophets. For centuries, the promises were given concerning the one who would come, that we might know for certainty he is the chosen one, the Messiah, the Savior for all humanity. Did you know the Old Testament has over 300 prophecies concerning the first coming of Jesus Christ? Why, Micah tells us in chapter 5 where this one, the true Lord, the true coming King, would be born. In Bethlehem, a little town 5 miles outside of Jerusalem. Micah tells us that. Isaiah tells us the way in which he would be born in chapter 7. Daniel, in chapter 9, in his prophecy, tells us the very time that this coming one would come into the holy city and present himself as king, the very day prophesied. Zechariah tells us that this coming one would be betrayed by a friend and sold for silver pieces. And the silver pieces would be cast on the floor of the temple, scooped up, and used to buy a potter's field. We're talking exacting prophecies, gang. David tells us in Psalm 22 the kind of death that he would die. I've just listed for you quickly 8 prophecies. But there are over 300 given exactingly. Of those 8 prophecies that I just ticked off for you very quickly, what's the statistical probability that those prophecies could be fulfilled by any one person? What's the chance of just those 8? The place he would be born, the manner of his birth, the presenting of himself for their consideration as king, his betrayal, the silver, the potter's field, and so forth. What's the probability? Here it is, folks. Peter Stoner, in his excellent work, Science Speaks, says the probability is 1 in 10 to the 20.

0: flying squirrel, let's say. And you fly over the state back and forth, Yreka, Sacramento, San Francisco, and you keep cruising down past Fresno and L.A. and San Diego. You just cruise all over. And then after cruising, at one point you decide to throw out the squirrel, Rocky the flying squirrel. And he flies down. You put a little blindfold on him. And he flies down and lands and walks around, and then he takes a nut, because he's hungry after his long flight, you see. The chances of him grabbing on the first try the nut that you spray painted and buried somewhere in the state is 1 in 10 to the 27th power. The chances of him grabbing first try blindfolded the right nut. Folks, if you believe it's just coincidence that Jesus Christ was able to fulfill those 8 prophecies and it just happened by chance, you're nuts. But it's not just the 8, it's 300 plus prophecies. Paul is saying our Lord Jesus Christ was the revealed one, spoken about in the prophets of old, not some guru that's oming under Mount Shasta. Whole group of Om boys up there. And there's always going to be crazies coming on saying, I've got the answer and I'm Jesus Christ, or we have the Christ consciousness. Man, no. Concerning his son who was spoken of before, the revealed one. Number 2, Paul says not only is he the revealed one, but he is the reigning one.
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It's a heart problem. This is Ken Ham, CEO of the Apologetics Ministry of Answers in Genesis. Even though the Bible presents many infallible proofs of Christ's resurrection, skeptics still refuse to believe it. But the problem isn't with the evidence. It's our sinful hearts. Jesus addresses this problem in one of his accounts where Abraham says of unbelievers, "If they do not hear Moses and the prophets, neither will they be persuaded though one rose from the dead." And when Jesus raised Lazarus from the dead, the religious leaders couldn't deny

0: quiet, so they plotted to kill him. The problem isn't the evidence. But Christ did come to earth as the God-man to die in our place and be raised to life. Will you believe?
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2: We need to hold fast to what we have until Jesus comes. There's so many things in this world trying to rip it out of our grip, trying to take it from us. Hold fast to it. Hold fast to it because Jesus is coming. This isn't the time to loosen the grip. This is the time to bear down and dig deep, as it were. Take hold. Don't allow anything to be ripped from you. Hold fast. Because Jesus is coming.
1: Well, we hear a lot about tolerance today, but sin and false teaching should never be tolerated in the church. When it does, it leads to the church's corruption within. Welcome to A Daily Walk with John Randall. We're sharing Pastor John's study of Revelation right now, currently going through the seven letters to the seven churches. The great thing about this study is we're really getting specific instruction on what the Lord likes to see and doesn't like to see in a local church. Today, in his letter to the church at Thyatira, Jesus confronts the unbiblical tolerance of false teaching.
2: Today, the church is being painted into a corner by the media, by the cancel culture, as being unloving because we are unwilling to forfeit biblical truth in the name of love, as the world defines it. Taking a stand is considered hate. Conviction is seen as bigoted fanaticism. Centuries-old Christian doctrine is regarded as discrimination, and such is the case in many doctrinally weak churches today. Listen, the church must be marked and known by the love of Jesus, but also marked and known by the truth of God's word. Truth, listen carefully, friends, truth without love is brutality, and love without truth is hypocrisy. There must be a balance in the church today. So the church of Thyatira, so far so good, loving, working, and serving. They were actively serving. This was important. Jesus had said it, the greatest in the kingdom is the servant of all. All believers must be equipped to serve the Lord. The whole body of Christ working together. That's what the Bible encourages. They were serving. And if that weren't enough, they were faithful, meaning they were committed to this love and this service, consistent in their endeavors. They were persevering. And they were growing. It says here that the works that they did later on were even greater than the works that they started out doing. So this is a growing church. We think, wow, this seems great. What's the problem? Everything, they seem active. They seem like there's a lot of things going on there. They seem faithful. Jesus is commending them. But then, as the analysis continues, as the great physician continues to examine the church, he gives them the diagnosis apart from treatment. And listen, it's fatal. It's fatal. He now brings the condemnation when it says in verse 20, "Nevertheless, I have a few things against you." And what was that? "Because you allow that woman, Jezebel, who calls herself a prophetess, to teach and to seduce my servants to commit sexual immorality and eat things sacrificed to idols." The first thing that immediately arrests our attention here is that, listen to this, it's possible to be loving, engaged in good works of service, to persevere, and at the same time overlooking things that are vitally important in a church or in a Christian's life. It's possible, listen, it's possible to be self-deceived and carrying on like everything's fine. It is possible to come to a gathering like this and then leave this place and go back into a lifestyle of sin and think, because I've come here, I'm good. It's not good, friend. In fact, it's a little concerning because you're self-deceived to think that everything's fine. It's not fine. It's only fine when you repent and get right with God. Don't be deceived. God's not mocked. Listen, God wants you to get right with him. He loves you. But that's what was happening in Thyatira. Jesus pointed out that the problem within the church was that there was a woman in the church who called herself a prophetess, and she was teaching false doctrine. Jesus refers to her as Jezebel. Now, I don't think that was her actual name, Jezebel. Not too many popular baby girls named Jezebel that I'm aware of. I had so much fun this morning before church started. I see that family in the back. I see you guys. I got to hold a baby there. Yeah, it was so awesome. A baby girl. I was like, oh, this is so sweet. It melted me. I was so blessed. But her name wasn't Jezebel, thankfully. But the point is this. Nobody names their kid that. But the whole point, that takes us back to the Old Testament, 1 Kings chapter 16 through 21, King Ahab, the king of Israel, the worst king ever. And part of the reason is because of the woman he married. Her name was Jezebel. And Jezebel was so wicked because she began to seduce the king and his subjects to rid themselves of the worship of the true and living God for the worship of the false god Baal. She did everything in her power to stamp out any worship of God. She even ordered that the true prophets be put to death, that they be literally canceled. And so it says here that Ahab, 1 Kings chapter 16, verse 33, said that Ahab did more to provoke the Lord God of Israel to anger than any other king who went before him. That's a great way of saying he's the worst of the worst. And so this evil woman Jezebel that Elijah the prophet prophesied against, said, you know how she's going to die? She's going to die. Dogs are going to devour Jezebel by the wall of Jezreel. It was a prophecy. And guess what? It happened. Terrible way to go, but that's the way she went. Dogs devoured her. But apparently, there was someone like that, Jezebel, in the church of Thyatira that had been given a place of prominence and leadership. And this woman within the congregation was given the acceptance of and the encouragement in idolatrous practices, including sexual immorality. This woman's influence within the church led the church astray by breaking down all the moral boundaries from the world. And she claimed to have authority. She called herself a prophetess. This was a self-acclaimed title. The Lord did not validate her ministry, even though the church gave her a platform on which to perform. But not only did she claim to have authority, but she led others into idolatry. Verse 20 says, "You teach and seduce my servants to commit sexual immorality and to eat things sacrificed to idols." She'd been given the opportunity, a position of teaching within that congregation, and undiscerningly, the church listened and they went along with what she said and embraced it. Guys, listen, we need to be careful concerning what's being taught today in pulpits. We need to make sure that it's Bible-centered, that it's about Jesus, that it's about the scriptures. Because in the last days, the Bible tells us that many people are going to turn away from sound doctrine. They're going to be turned away to fables and false teaching. So you need to know what your Bible says so that you're able to discern. This woman came in, created this problem within the church, and they weren't able to discern between what was true and false. And people began to be drawn away. And in addition to this teaching of Jezebel, there was a popular teaching known as Gnosticism that began to flourish, a heresy that grew in its influence among the churches. And listen, this is what Gnosticism said. It taught that matter or the body or the and spirit or the soul, they're completely separate from each other. So whatever you do with your body, it really doesn't affect who you are. So you can live any way you want, in any kind of sexual immorality you want, and it's not really going to affect anything else. It's not going to affect your relationship with God. It's not going to affect your relationship with other people. And again, people began to buy into this. Sad to say that the Lord says, my servants, my children, true believers that once followed me, they're getting wrapped up in these things. And listen, there are those today, even in the church, that are getting wrapped up in all kinds of sexual immorality. And it is wrecking marriages. It is wrecking relationships. It's drawing people away from Jesus Christ. People are getting caught in this bondage. Why? Because they started listening to it. They started engaging it. They started observing it. They started watching it. They started embracing it and believing it and then practicing it. And as you look back in church history, you can observe various times when the church began to embrace these kinds of false doctrines. I think back to maybe around 500 AD when the church increased in size and influence and became known for its corruption. It was called the Dark Ages, surprisingly. But during the Dark Ages, one of the things that was a problem is the people were not allowed to have access to the Word of God in their own language. The Word, which is a lamp unto our feet and a light unto our path, they weren't able to read it. They were without the light in the midst of the Dark Ages. And at that time, God raised up a man by the name of John Wycliffe and others who died martyrs' deaths for seeking to translate the Bible into the mother tongue of the common people. You see, without the ability to know God's word and read God's word, people didn't know what was biblical and what was unbiblical. Therefore, more and more unscriptural practices were being introduced into the church, and the church was just moving right along with it into the Dark Ages. Moving from church history in the past to the present, we see similar sins being tolerated and practiced by those claiming to be servants of the Lord. And here's what happens when we live that way. It ends up affecting our witness in this world. People don't take us seriously because it's not real in our lives. We say that it is, but our life denies it. And yet, we encourage others to do something, be involved with something, and yet we live contrary to what we're encouraging them to be involved with. Listen, I wish I didn't know something about that, but that was at one time, that's the way I lived my life. I don't live my life that way any longer, praise God by His grace, but that's how I used to live. And let me tell you, there's a word for it. It's called hypocrisy. It's called hypocrisy. It's called putting on a mask, making everybody think something, and then taking it down and pretending to be something else. God has more. He doesn't want us to live in darkness. He wants us to walk in the light. He wants us to live according to the scriptures. But notice this, what the Lord says to these people who were living hypocritically, who were going after sexual immorality. Notice what He says in verse 21. I gave her time to repent of her sexual immorality. Notice this, and she didn't repent. I gave her time to get right. The Lord expresses His response to the participation in idolatry, which was long-suffering. God says, I've been patient. I've been given her opportunity to get right with me. The false prophetess and her followers were given time to turn from their sin. But unfortunately, it says they were unwilling. They would not respond. You know, the Bible tells us in 2 Peter chapter 3, verse 9, that the Lord is not slack concerning His promises, as some count slackness. But listen, the Lord's long-suffering to us, not willing that any should perish, but that all should come to repentance. The Lord is long-suffering. He is patient. He'll send clear messages of warning. Oh, he'll stir things up in your life, especially if you're running from Him today. If you're running from Him today and you're wondering, why is this happening? Why is this happening? Why is that taking place? How come this is going on? I'll tell you why. God's pursuing you. He's coming after you, not to hurt you, to save you. You're the lost sheep. You're the one who's wandering. You're the one that's out there on your own. You got a little bit of knowledge up here, but it doesn't affect your life at all. He's coming after you. He's pursuing you because He loves you and He's long-suffering. God sent believers into your life to speak to you, to challenge you, to call you out in what you're involved with, but you reject it. You say, don't judge me. It's the one scripture you know. It's the only one. Don't judge me, man. I know it says somewhere, judge yourself. Something like that in the Bible. Man, I knew that scripture well. It's like I memorized a verse. I didn't even know I memorized it. And some of you are like that. And yet some make the mistake of thinking that the long suffering of God is actually His acceptance for what we're doing. You haven't reaped the consequences yet of what you've been sowing to. But friend, listen, it's a matter of time. It's a matter of time. You may be doing some great things, but at the same time, you're allowing corruption in your marriage, in your business, in your home. And nothing's happened yet. And the reason is because the Lord's giving you time to repent. He's giving you a moment to respond to His love and His grace. And with eyes like flame of fire, He sees and He knows what's going on. Even though everybody else might not know what's going on, He sees it and He's calling you out, calling you to Himself to get right. Will you respond? The Bible says in Romans chapter 2, verse 4, do you despise the riches of His goodness, forbearance, and long-suffering, not knowing that it's the goodness of God that's leading you to repentance? Is that what this is? You just despise His long-suffering? You don't understand yet that this is His kindness? This is His goodness that's drawing you, leading you back to Him? Are you aware of that? If you're not, I pray you are today. And because the church continued to sow to immorality and idolatry, it says there was judgment coming from the Lord. Notice the repercussions of their sin as we're almost through. It says this, indeed, this is Jesus talking, all right? Listen to what He says. Jesus said, indeed, I will cast her into a sick bed, and those who commit adultery with her into great tribulation, unless they repent of their deeds. I will kill her children with death. It means those who are following her, they're also going to experience the death that sin produces. Those that are following these practices, and all the churches shall know that I am He who searches the minds and heart, and I will give to each one according to their works. Man, this is so heavy, guys. Three times the Lord uses the words, I will. The first thing He says is, I will give to them physical affliction. Isn't it interesting that in sexual immorality, they love the bed of pleasure? That's where she committed these sins. And Jesus said, if that is what you want, that bed of pleasure will become a bed of pain. That which you are pursuing, you think that satisfies you, gratifies you temporarily, it's going to change. It's not going to be all that you thought it was. It's going to get old real quick, and you're going to feel the sickness that sin produces. He says this pleasure is going to be turned to pain. And then he says that there's going to be great tribulation. In the immediate, that could apply to persecution. In a moral sense, it could be the repercussions, the consequences. But in the prophetic sense, those that live in this kind of lifestyle going into the great tribulation period that the Bible talks about in Revelation, we'll see it in chapters ahead. That's enough to, okay, I'm definitely going to stop that. I don't want that. And God doesn't want that. That's why he gives the warning. He's not warning these people because he's angry with them. Listen, God warns us, listen, because he loves us. He loves you. He said, unless they repent, this is going to be the consequence of their sin. It's through this judgment, the Lord said, what's going to happen as a result of this? Everybody's going to know that I'm the Lord, is what the Lord says here. Everybody's going to know that I'm the one that searches hearts and minds, that I see what goes on that nobody else can see. Unless they repent. And that's the turning point. Unless, if they repent, they get right with God, everything changes. Friend, if you're here today and you need to get right with God, everything can change in your heart in a moment. You can be saved. You can come to Christ today and you can know that your sins are forgiven. Hey, listen, the consequences of sin, they might be there, some of the things that you've done, but God's going to get you through that. He'll restore you, but you got to repent. If you repent, then he'll restore you. I'll never forget the day that I was driving and I sat down. I was in my car and I sat there and I had had enough of that life, And I said, God, I'm done. I'm done fighting you. I'm done resisting you. Lord, I need you. And I cried out to God, and you know what happened? He met me. He forgave me. And can I say to you today, he restored me. Restored me. And he can do the same for you, friend, if you'll turn to him. Jesus now turns his attention to those that were continuing to have the true testimony. As we wrap this up, here comes a reward. He says, now to you I say, to the rest in Thyatira, not the unfaithful who are living in immorality, but to those as do not have this doctrine and have not known the depths of Satan, as they say, I will put on you no other burden. In the midst of what was taking place in the church, there were those who had not bowed the knee, those who had not tolerated or embraced the teachings of Jezebel. Those in the community that had gone in that direction, they did not participate. The culture that surrounded them criticized them for not complying with what everyone else was doing. But the faithful, they were unwilling to submit, and Jesus recognized it, says, I see it, and he commends them. You haven't embraced this false doctrine. You haven't gone after this lie. The Gnostics that boasted of having this deeper knowledge. It was actually the deeper knowledge of Satan. The Lord says, I'm so glad you don't know anything about that. You stay away from that. And because of their faithful resistance to the cultural norms, Jesus said, I've got a blessing. No other burden, but here comes a blessing. Here's the blessing, verse 25. Hold fast what you have till I come. Not if I come. Please notice that. Until I come. He's coming again. And he who overcomes and keeps my works until the end, to him I will give power over the nations. And he shall rule them with a rod of iron. They shall be dashed to pieces like the potter's vessels, as I also have received from my Father. And I will give him, I love this, the morning star. He who has an ear to hear, let him hear what the Spirit says. First of all, Jesus says to this faithful portion of the church, the faithful contingent that had not been corrupted by false doctrine, here's what he says to them. Listen, hold fast to what you have till I come. Friends, I think that's a word for the church today. We need to hold fast to what we have until Jesus comes. There's so many things in this world trying to rip it out of our grip, trying to take it from us. Hold fast to it. Hold fast to it because Jesus is coming. This isn't the time to loosen the grip. This is the time to bear down and dig deep, as it were. Take hold. Don't allow anything to be ripped from you. Hold fast. Because Jesus is coming. And then the Lord says, not only is he going to come for us, but he's also going to give us the privilege of ruling and reigning with him. Powerful. At the end of the tribulation period, we'll see it in the book of Revelation. The church will come back with the Lord in his second coming, where the Bible says he is going to rule and reign, and we're going to rule and reign alongside of him. You say, where? What are we going to be doing? Ruling and reigning. Well, what does that look like? Ruling and reigning. I don't know exactly. I just know it's a good thing and you want to be part of it. It's a blessing. That's what I know for sure. But then Jesus also said, and I will give him, those that hold fast, those that don't compromise, those that remain faithful. I'm going to give them the morning star. Now, again, there are some varying opinions as to what the morning star refers to, some explanations. Some say it applies to Jesus himself. And the reason is because in Revelation 22, verse 16, it says this: I, Jesus, have sent my angel to testify to you these things in the churches. I am the root and the offspring of David, the bright and morning star. Almost like the Lord saying, I'm going to give to you myself, the bright and morning star. It's Jesus. In his role as the returning one who will rapture the church before the dark hours preceding the dawn of the millennial kingdom, we get to experience the bright and morning star with him. We get to be with him. That's reward enough. But we know from Revelation 22 that Jesus is not only referred to as the bright and morning star, but he goes on to say to these individuals, I'm going to allow you to partake of that, to receive that. And whatever that is, you want it. But also, it may speak of the fact that the morning star is the brightest, and the symbolism may indicate the glory that the righteous will experience in the Lord's coming. You say, why do you say that? Because in the book of Daniel, chapter 12, in verse 3, listen to what it says. Hey, this is a great verse. Those who are wise will shine like the brightness of the firmament, and those who turn many to righteousness like the stars forever and ever. Maybe that's the promise. To those who are wise, to those who are shining, to those who are uncompromising, to those who are holding fast, this is what you're going to experience. You're going to shine like the stars forever. You're going to have that opportunity to be with the Lord, glorified with him there in heaven. What a promise. A glorious future awaits the child of God. Listen to me, friend. I want to ask you a question today. How do you want to live your life? You know, there is something that is rather spectacular to observe. A firework display. Pretty powerful. 4th of July. Fireworks go up and it's just lighting up the sky. And I always love to see them. Love to see the display. Hear the sounds. And you always wonder, I don't know if anybody else struggles with this, but was that the finale or that was the finale? No, wait, there's another. You ever want, am I? Okay. But here's the thing about that. It's all bright and boom, it's spectacular. And look at it, it's going up in the air. And then when it's all done, it's just smoke and ash. It disappears. There's nothing left. But you know when the smoke and the ash clears, you know what's still there? The stars. They're still shining. Friend, how do you want to live your life? You got one shot at this. You want to live it just like smoke and ash, just make your, you know, display so everybody can see and then there's nothing left? Or do you want to shine like the stars in heaven forever? It's really up to you. What decision are you going to make? And listen, I want to give you an opportunity today to make that decision, to turn to Christ, to be saved. To turn from whatever lifestyle of sin that you're in and come to Christ, have your sins forgiven, have your guilt taken away, have the hope of heaven. If you want to get right with God, you may have been coming here for months, listening and hearing. But the question is today, do you have ears to hear what the Spirit of God is saying to you? You know, I was back here again before and I felt like the Lord was saying, there are people here today, John, that I'm going to open their hearts and they're going to respond to the gospel. And whether that's one or two, it makes no difference to me. I just know if you're here and you need Christ, do not let another weekend go by, friend. You don't know. Today's the day. It's time. It's time to get right with God. It's time to turn your life to him.
1: 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The Lord is calling you to himself. So answer the call and then let us know that you did. 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Next time on A Daily Walk, we give attention to a dead church as our look at the seven letters to the seven churches of Revelation continues with Pastor John Randall.

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2: Our garages are usually a good example of the effect of neglect. 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Spiritually speaking, it's the same. Doing nothing can lead to problems in our lives. Maybe you've let certain habits go unchecked. Perhaps a physical dependency on alcohol or drugs, slipping some glances at pornography, or something else has grasped a hold of your life, become cluttered, maybe with some acceptable sins like pride or arrogance or self-righteousness. Whatever it is, remember, as a believer, the Holy Spirit is within you, and He is present to take out all of that trash that is cluttering up His home.
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1: This is the daily radio ministry of Pastor Sandy Adams of Calvary Chapel Stone Mountain in Atlanta, Georgia. Pastor Sandy is currently teaching through the book of 1 Thessalonians. 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
2: Some people strut. Some people slide. Some people pound the ground. Some people sashay. Some people waddle. How do you walk? Walking is the one physical activity that people participate in more than all the others. Psychologists say that every person has their own PMP, their primary movement pattern. The way you walk reveals a great deal about you, apparently. A stride refers to self-confidence. A shuffle belongs to someone who's timid. A swagger indicates a big ego. Your walking style reveals your personality. Apparently, your gait is a gateway to your soul. And Paul would agree. For in 1 Thessalonians chapter 4, he describes how we ought to walk. But understand, Paul's concern isn't our primary movement pattern, whether we strut or whether we shuffle. He's talking about our lifestyle, our conduct. When Paul speaks of a walk, he means how we live our lives and how we order our days. Now recall, Paul had been in Thessalonica just 3 short weeks before he was bullied out of town. During his stay, he communicated vital truths. He writes this letter now to affirm what he's taught, and he stresses our lifestyle. In essence, he's going to be saying in these chapters, this is how we roll. This is how Christians should live their lives. Notice verse 1. Finally then, brethren, we urge and exhort in the Lord Jesus that you should abound more and more just as you receive from us how you ought to walk and to please God. For you know what commandments we gave you through the Lord Jesus. Now Paul is about to tell them what he's already told them. And realize it's not always new information that we need. Often we need to be encouraged to apply what we know. See, our problem isn't always a lack of knowledge. Our problem sometimes is execution of the knowledge we have. We should remember this old adage. If you always do what you've always done, you'll always be what you've always been. In other words, change doesn't just happen. We get out of our lives what we put into them. If you want change in your life, you need to change how you're doing things, how you're walking. And this is why Paul is going to urge and exhort these believers to watch how they walk and live their lives. Verse 3. For this is the will of God, your sanctification, that you should abstain from sexual immorality, that each of you should know how to possess his own vessel in sanctification and honor. Now, I've never met a Christian who didn't desperately desire to know the will of God for his or her life. Aren't we constantly trying to decipher God's will? I mean, what job should I take? What girl should I date? Where should I serve the Lord? Where should I move my family? We're asking these questions all the time. But understand, the will of God is not some great enigma. It's really quite straightforward. In fact, Paul sums it up here. The will of God is your sanctification. And sanctification means purity. You see, if we were floating down the Chattahoochee River and we got to the 285 bridge and you were thirsty and you wanted to take a drink of the water, boy, I would caution you against it. No way. That far downstream, the river's polluted. But if we were high up in the Appalachian Mountains where the river actually begins, the water there would probably be clean enough to drink. You see, the closer to the source, the purer the water. Well, God wants our lives clean enough for the world to drink from them and not get sick. He wants us free from lustful thoughts and from selfish desires and from disingenuous motives and deceitful communications and compromising activities. But the way to achieve this purity is living close to the source. That's what you need to realize. A sanctified life is a life that's been set apart to Jesus. And that's why making a tighter commitment to Jesus, setting ourselves apart from Him, when this becomes our top priority, then what job you take and what girl you date and where you give and where you live all grow clearer and clearer and clearer. As one author puts it, God is more concerned about who you are than what you do, and He is more concerned about what you do than where you do it. In other words, God's will is preoccupied with our attitudes and our character. Specifically, Paul says in verse 3 that God's will for your life is to abstain from sexual immorality. And then he elaborates on this in verse 5. Not in passion of lust, like the Gentiles who do not know God, that no one should take advantage of and defraud his brother in this matter, because the Lord is the avenger of all such, as we also forewarned you and testified, for God did not call us to uncleanness, but in holiness. The contemporary attitude today towards sex is that it's nothing more than a physical act. It's like brushing your teeth or eating a piece of pizza. People treat sex like a form of relaxation or a harmless pastime or maybe some exercise routine of little more consequence than riding a stationary bike. But boy, this attitude sure doesn't explain the damage it does to our psyche, the callousness it creates on our soul. I'll never forget a beer commercial that ran for a few years. It ran a few years ago. I don't think it ran long because it kind of backfired on them. It was trying to be funny, but it wasn't funny at all. In fact, it was very heartbreaking. The camera was outside this sleazy hotel, the site of a one-night hookup. And you could only hear the voices inside. But this is kind of how it went. The woman asks, "So you have nothing to say?" I mean, she obviously wants to believe that she means something to this fellow. He replies curtly, "No." She begs for the slightest affirmation. She says, "You have nothing to say to me?" With kind of a smirky tone, he answers, "Sorry." She snaps back, "Fine." She doesn't want to be, but she's hurt. You know, the guy in the commercial, he doesn't value this woman. He doesn't care for her as a person. To him, she's just an object. She's just a toy that he's used to gratify his desires, like a paper towel. He's washed his hands of her, and he's throwing her away. And Paul calls this taking advantage of and defrauding another person. You know, any sex outside of a lifelong commitment called marriage devalues and diminishes a person's self-worth. Oh, contemporary wisdom might say that sex is nothing more than a physical act. But we know better, don't we? It's not true. Your own heart tells you there's more to it than that. For when the sex is over, you long to be loved for who you are. It's degrading just to be discarded. Your sexuality is the most immediate expression of who you are as a person. Allow yourself to be used without insisting on the highest commitment in return. And it affects your psyche in damaging and in demeaning ways. This is why we have a whole culture today with poor self-worth. You know, you might be able to justify immorality, an immoral lifestyle mentally, but you can't escape its emotional damage. Well, Paul adds in verse 8, "Therefore, he who rejects this does not reject man, but God, who has also given us his Holy Spirit." So don't you just say, "Oh, that's just Sandy's opinion." Paul says, hey, don't reject this as if it comes from man, but it comes from God. Paul says to abstain from sexual immorality, for it is a direct commandment of the will of God. "But concerning brotherly love, you have no need that I should write to you. For you yourselves are taught by God to love one another." Now, you shouldn't lust after each other. You shouldn't use and defraud each other. Instead, you should love one another. You know, I don't think it's too strong of a statement to make, but if love is not the instinctive response of your heart, then you're not a Christian. Rabbits don't take hopping lessons, do they? Birds don't go to flight school. Fish don't need swimming lessons, even though they do travel in schools. My point is that some things just come naturally. And for the Christian, love should be the natural response of our hearts. The Spirit of God bursts within us, the love of God. A Christian doesn't have to be taught to love. It should come naturally. We should simply remain in God's love, and God's love will flow through us. And speaking of love, verse 10, "And indeed you do so toward all the brethren who are in Macedonia, but we urge you, brethren, that you increase more and more." You know, the Thessalonians were already known for the love that they showed their neighboring churches. But brotherly love is something that can increase. The love of Christ causes us to grow more and more in love. And Paul urges the Thessalonians in verse 11 that you also aspire to lead a quiet life, to mind your own business, and to work with your own hands as we commanded you, that you may walk properly toward those who are outside and that you may lack nothing. I mean, here's how we roll as Christians. Mind your own business, work with your hands, pay your bills, handle yourself properly toward those who are unbelievers. This is how Christians should behave. You know, there are Christians in churches today who are always picking a fight. There's kind of a militant Christianity out there. And let me say, the Christian life is full of battles. Don't misunderstand me. The problem, though, is that we don't always identify the real enemy. Often the real enemy is the lust in our own hearts. It's our own issues. What Christians like to do is set up little straw men that we can pummel and feel righteous about it in doing so. We boycott certain social evils and we picket secular causes instead of seeking our own purity, worrying about our own souls. When it comes to the outside world, Paul tells us to seek a quiet life, to mind your own business, to work hard, pay your bills. In other words, keep a low profile. Boy, wouldn't that be a change for some Christians? Pay your bills, work hard, just be kind. Rather than always fighting, we should be known for what we're for, not just what we're against. This is the Christianity the world today needs to see. Sadly, a, quote, quiet Christian is an oxymoron in some circles. We need to realize that pushy Christians generally push people away rather than attract them. I think a better approach is graciousness. Well, in verse 13, Paul changes the subject from our walk in the world to our exit from the world. He says, "But I do not want you to be ignorant, brethren, concerning those who have fallen asleep, lest you sorrow as others who have no hope." Now here Paul refers to deceased believers, not as dead, but as those who have fallen asleep. You remember, Jesus used this same idiom for death in reference to Lazarus. If you go back into John chapter 11, verse 11, he told his disciples, "Lazarus sleeps, but I go that I may wake him up." Now we know from the text that at this point, Lazarus had been dead for 4 days. I mean, the old boy's body had already started to decompose. We know it stunk. Realize when Jesus and Paul use the term sleep, they do so metaphorically. They're not performing an autopsy. In light of our body's future resurrection, death doesn't end the body's viability. It merely suspends our life. Our body sleeps. Our bodies will function again. Today they sleep. But that's just the body. 2 Corinthians 5 verse 8 talks about the spirit. And it says to be absent from the body is to be present with the Lord. When our body dies, it goes to sleep, if you will. It waits for the resurrection. But our spirit goes directly to be with Jesus. This idea of soul sleep, it isn't biblical. The spirit of the Christian who dies immediately enters the wonderful conscious presence of Jesus. It's our bodies that snooze, not our spirits. And it's the Christian's hope that one day our sleeping, Our decaying bodies will wake up. They'll be resurrected. You know, the Greek idea of immortal bliss was for the spirit to finally rid itself of the body. But Christianity promises better. God has in mind for us more than just being a bodiless spirit. The Lord intends to redeem everything that sin has spoiled, and that includes these mortal bodies. One day, these mortal bodies will put on immortality, Paul says in 1 Corinthians 15. Our corruptible bodies will put on incorruptibility. We'll have a spiritual body fit for the presence of God. Won't that be a blast? Well, Paul continues in verse 14. For if we believe that Jesus died and rose again, even so God will bring with him those who sleep in Jesus. The resurrection of Jesus is proof of our eternal life. Since Jesus rose again, we know that we'll be with him when he returns. And in verse 15, Paul describes the return of Jesus. For this we say to you by the word of the Lord, that we who are alive and remain until the coming of the Lord will by no means precede those who are asleep. For the Lord himself will descend from heaven with a shout, with the voice of an archangel, and with the trumpet of God. And the dead in Christ will rise first. Here Paul speaks of an event yet future. We refer to it as the rapture. The Lord will descend from heaven. And here Paul gives us a play-by-play of how this event will unfold. First, he'll let out a holler, "Woo-hoo!" Something like that. And then an archangel will pipe in. Maybe he hollers too, I don't know. Next, we'll hear a trumpet blast. And then a miracle will take place. The bodies of believers over all the ages. Some bodies, nothing but ashes. Some bodies, nothing but scattered ashes, will suddenly come back together and reform and rise up. A metamorphosis will take place. Suddenly, graves will empty, and the effects of death will be reversed. Corpses will be resurrected and made new. People often ask, well, why did the dead in Christ rise first? And the answer, they got 6 feet further to go. But that's not all. Verse 17. Then we who are alive and remain shall be caught up together with them in the clouds to meet the Lord in the air. This is where we get the term rapture. It's Latin word for caught up. The Greek word is harpazo, which means to snatch up. You remember as a kid when you played jacks and you hit the ball and you snatched as many of the jacks as you can? You know, you caught the ball? Well, hey, one day Jesus is going to play jacks. He's going to snatch up the Jacks and the Jills and the Bobs and the Beverlys. That's what he's going to do. Like a yo-yo. You're hesitating right now. You're hesitating close to the ground at the end of the string. But suddenly at the rapture, the Lord is going to pop his wrist and up we'll go. And we'll stop when we slap right into his palm and he gets us in the palm of his hand. One moment we'll be spinning around on the ground. The next moment we'll land firmly in the palm of God. What a great feeling that'll be. On two occasions in Scripture, God got a little rapture practice in. This is something he's been working toward. He's been practicing. You remember Enoch? Genesis chapter 5 tells us Enoch walked with God and he was not. One day he just went on a walk. God enjoyed his fellowship so much, he said, Enoch, you might as well just come on up with me rather than go home. For God took him, the Bible says. He vanished. God snatched him from the earth. You recall, too, when Philip baptized the Ethiopian. Acts 8, verse 39 tells us, when they came up out of the water, the Spirit of the Lord caught up, caught him, snatched him, snatched Philip away so that the eunuch saw him no more. But Philip was found at Azotus. Philip vanished, and then he reappeared 35 miles away in Azotus. Enoch and Philip are examples of what will happen to an entire generation of Christians when God snatches them up. Don't you hope to be part of that generation? I sure do. And in the process of the transportation, also expect a transformation. For again, 1 Corinthians 15 tells us that at the rapture, these corruptible bodies will put on incorruption and these mortal bodies will put on immortality. God will beam us up, so to speak. And in the process, he'll rearrange our molecular structure so that when we appear, we will appear as the Lord. We'll have the same kind of body, the same kind of resurrected body that Jesus possessed when he rose from the dead. We'll have a God-made body, fit for the presence of God in heaven. What a blast that'll be. Greek scholar Kenneth Wiest, he says that the word harpazo, from which we get this word rapture, it has five different meanings in the Greek language. It can mean, and here they are, to catch away speedily, or to seize by force, or to claim for one's own self, or to move to another place, or to rescue from danger. And with the rapture of the church, all five meanings definitely apply. Jesus snatches us up in the twinkling of an eye, faster than a blink. He strips us from the tight clutches of this world. He receives us as his bride. He relocates us to a new home. And finally, he rescues us from the wrath that is to come upon this world, the final judgments that God has ordained for the earth. The rapture is our great escape. And here's the most thrilling promise of all. Paul writes, "And thus we shall always be with the Lord." Oh my. That's the icing on the cake, isn't it? We'll be with Jesus. Isn't this the fulfillment of

0: anywhere in the world, it will be 2 o'clock a.m. when Jesus raptures his church. Have no doubt. Actually, Jesus does tell us in Matthew 24 of that day and hour, no one knows. No, not even the angels of heaven, but my Father only. No one knows the day or the hour. But here Paul says that the Thessalonians knew the times and the seasons. God has given us some signs or some indicators to let us know when we're getting close to Jesus' return to earth. He doesn't want us to be caught off guard. And one of the signs of the end times is given to us in verse 2. For you yourselves know perfectly that the day of the Lord so comes as a thief in the night. And when they say peace and safety, then sudden destruction comes upon them as labor pains upon a pregnant woman, and they shall not escape. First, let me define this term, the day of the Lord. You see, currently we're living in the day of man. Mankind is having his run on the planet. God is letting man have his way and get his say. But the day is coming when God is going to shut us up. He's going to put man out of business. God will intervene in human affairs and have his say. Today we live in the day of man, but coming soon is the day of the Lord.
1: We're so glad you tuned in to Sandy Adams Radio today. We hope you enjoyed your time and hopefully learned something new. Pastor and teacher Sandy Adams is currently in the book of 1 Thessalonians. The church in Thessalonica was thriving, and Paul was pleased to see that they had stayed grounded in their faith even when he was unable to lead them. They were steadfast in their worship of Jesus Christ alone. How encouraging to see a newborn church of believers strengthened by the Holy Spirit and uneasily swayed by heresy and other false religions. A great way for you to stay on track is by listening to more messages like this one from the ministry of Calvary Chapel, Stone Mountain. You can find them on our website at sandyadams.org. There you can also peruse a list of Pastor Sandy's numerous books. 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Our number is 770-736-2828. Again, that's 770-736-2828. 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If this is your first time, welcome. We'd love to have you back again soon for the next edition of Sandy Adams Radio.

Hey, this is Pastor Dave with Agents for Christ, and you're listening to Evangelism Minute. Don't ever try to candy coat the fact that the Christian walk is tough when you're sharing about it with others. Of course, it's the most rewarding, most joyous, and the only life that offers peace with God. Yet at the same time, the cost must be counted, for it is a struggle. Ephesians 6:12 says, "For our struggle is not against flesh and blood, but against the rulers, against the powers, against the world forces of this darkness, against the spiritual forces of wickedness in the heavenly places." In other words, not only is the devil our enemy, but his minions as well. We should not take this lightly, but do what the next verse tells us, and that's resist the devil in the evil day by putting on the full armor of God and standing firm. For more evangelism resources, go to gottracts.com. That's GOTTRACTS.com.

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stuck in prison and forgotten. That's where we left Joseph last time. But the story isn't over, and what comes next changes everything. Welcome to Through the Bible, where we discover what happens as Dr. J. Vernon McGee continues this great adventure through God's Word. And if you're a new listener, by the way, welcome aboard what Dr. McGee affectionately called the Bible Bus. 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So this really is the perfect time to hop aboard. Now, if you've ever missed a message, maybe you want to catch up, you can listen anytime on our app or at ttb.org. 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Reading letters from listeners is really a tradition that Dr. McGee began on Through the Bible, and it's one that we've honored since that time. There's nothing like seeing how God uses His Word to change lives as we study together. So let's read one now. This is from Priscilla in Vancouver, B.C. God's Word has changed my life, my lifestyle, mind, soul, and emotions for the better, more and more each day. Thank God I'm still recovering and discovering, still coming in from the cold. This has had a profound impact on my thoughts, my ways, my walk, and my obedience. Old patterns are being weeded out, and new, refreshed patterns in Christ Jesus, His teachings and almighty precepts are being followed and lived. I do still have my struggles and stubborn habits, but I'm working on them. As I decrease, God increases, and I hope He considers me. Well, as we decrease, He increases. Isn't that really the great goal from John 3:30? So thanks for sharing, Priscilla. Here's another note from Dana. I pray for the many languages your ministry reaches, some in places that seem unreachable. I'm sometimes ashamed that we here in America take for granted the freedom we have to listen to biblical teaching

0: compared to the hardships so many suffer for their faith in other parts of the world. Yet we are all, as believers in Jesus, headed for a place where there will be no more suffering, no more sorrow, no more tears. What a day of rejoicing it'll be to see Jesus and to meet those whose stories we have read and been blessed by in the World Prayer Team. Thank you for your faithfulness in bringing the precious Word of God, His wonderful grace and salvation, to so many. 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And don't forget, we'd love to hear from you too. 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And now let's pray as we begin our study together. Heavenly Father, would you use your word to touch hearts and then stir faith in us as we listen and help us to trust you like Joseph, even when we can't see the purpose or the plan. In Jesus' name, amen. We're off to Genesis 41 as we go through the Bible with Dr. J. Vernon McGee.
1: Now we are coming to this 41st chapter, and last time we left poor Joseph down in jail, forgotten, forlorn, forsaken. Poor boy, he's in a bad, bad way. And yet, all of this is happening to him for God's purpose in his life. And this boy could recognize that. And if you and I could only recognize that today, it would give us a different outlook on life, I'm sure. Now, in chapter 41, though, we're going to see Joseph is released from prison when he interprets the dreams of Pharaoh. And then Pharaoh makes him overseer of the entire land of Egypt. And then he marries Asenath, the daughter of the priest of On, who bears him Manasseh and Ephraim. Now, this is a story here from rags to riches. I do not suppose that any Horatio Alger story is more thrilling than this episode in the life of Joseph. And now when we get to this chapter, we can certainly see clearly the hand of God in his life. Now, Joseph was conscious of this in the days of adversity, and it developed in him many virtues which are the fruit of the Spirit. And one of these that we mentioned before is patience. Tribulation or trouble worketh patience. Well, that was demonstrated in the life of Joseph. We find that this boy now is brought into the presence of Pharaoh, the Gentile king, just as later on Daniel is brought in before Nebuchadnezzar, both of them to interpret dreams. Now, what purpose of God now is going to be accomplished by the famine? The famine comes to the world. Anybody say, well, what good could there be in that? Well, there's good in it, friends. God accomplished a very real purpose, and that was to get that family out of the land of Canaan down in Egypt and place them in the land of Goshen. That's one of the things. And I'm sure that in the lives of other people of that day, the hand of God was evident. And I think this is a chapter that you ought to read rather carefully, chapter 41 of Genesis, and note in the many ways in which Joseph is actually like the Lord Jesus Christ. Now, we're going to be making that comparison from time to time. We won't have time, I'm sure, to do it today, but it certainly is something to recognize here and something for us to pay attention to. Now, poor Joseph, we left him in jail last time, forgotten. Let's see what takes place. And it came to pass after these things that the butler of the king of Egypt and his baker had offended their lord, the king of Egypt. Now, that is back in chapter 40. And you remember, the butler was put in jail. Then Joseph interpreted their dreams. For the baker, it wasn't good. He was taken out and hanged. But the butler was restored to his position. And Joseph had begged him to remember him, and he hadn't. Now, chapter 41, verse 1. It came to pass, at the end of 2 full years, that Pharaoh dreamed, and behold, he stood by the river. Now, here is the dream of Pharaoh, and he dreams by the river. And it's, remember, 2 years after the last chapter, which means Joseph has spent 2 years almost in solitary, just waiting there for something to happen, and so far it hadn't happened. Now, Pharaoh has a dream. And behold, there came up out of the river 7 well-favored kine and fat-fleshed, and they fed in a meadow. And behold, 7 other kine came up after them out of the river, ill-favored and lean-fleshed, and stood by the other kine from the brink of the river. Kine are cows, and that's what we're talking now about, cattle. There were 7 that were very well-fed, fine-looking cattle, and the others, they were really skinny cattle. They certainly were not very well fed. And Pharaoh woke up. And what did it mean? He didn't have the interpretation, but nobody could help him that day. And so the very next night, verse 5 now, and he slept and dreamed the second time. And behold, 7 ears of corn came up upon one stalk, rank and good. By the way, that's a whole lot of corn on one stalk, too. The section of the country I came from, if you got 2 ears, you'd be doing well. And here, why, there's 7. Now, verse 6, and behold, 7 thin ears, and blasted with the east wind, sprung up after them. And this would be more like it. And in my country, only wouldn't be 7. It'd be 2 pretty thin-looking ears. Verse 7 now, and the 7 thin ears devoured the 7 rank and full ears. And Pharaoh awoke, and behold, was a dream. It came to pass in the morning that his spirit was troubled, and he sent and called for all the magicians of Egypt and all the wise men thereof, and Pharaoh told them his dream. But there was none that could interpret them unto Pharaoh. And the butler was standing there, you know, that was his place before Pharaoh to get him anything that he wanted. And all of a sudden, the wise men are brought in, and Pharaoh says, I've had this dream. Could you tell me the meaning of it? 7 fat cattle, 7 lean cattle, 7 full ears of corn, 7 lean ears of corn. What is it all about? Well, these wise men said, well, that gets us. We don't have the interpretation for that one. Verse 9, then spake the chief butler unto Pharaoh, saying, I do remember my faults this day. And I'd call it a little more than a fault. It's a sin for him to have done what he did. But you see, all of this is in the providence of God. These are what you call the fortuitous concurrence of circumstance. These are the things that happen. It's difficult for us to understand at times. And why did they happen? Well, they happened for a purpose. And now, the chief butler says, oh, I just remember. I promised that young fellow down there in the prison that I would speak to you. And by the way, Pharaoh, he can interpret dreams. Now he tells Pharaoh his experience. Verse 10, Pharaoh was wroth with his servants, put me in ward in the captain of the guard's house, both me and the chief baker. And we dreamed a dream in one night, I and he. We dreamed each man according to the interpretation of his dream. And there was there with us a young man, a Hebrew servant to the captain of the guard, and we told him, and he interpreted to us our dreams, to each man according to his dream he did interpret. And it came to pass, as he interpreted to us, so it was. Me he restored unto mine office, and him he hanged. Then Pharaoh sent and called Joseph. He said, well, we've tried everybody else around here. And if that young man that's in prison that you'd forgotten about was so good at interpreting your dream and that of the baker, well, let's have him in here, because I of the opinion that this dream was something very significant. Then Pharaoh sent and called Joseph, and they brought him hastily out of the dungeon, and he shaved himself and changed his raiment and came in unto Pharaoh. Now, he shaved himself. You must remember that these people were not shaving in that day. This boy, Joseph, looked like a hippie type down there in prison, not shaved. But have you ever noticed all of the statues and paintings of the Egyptians? Clean-shaven people. They have a little goatee, many of the rulers, and that goatee was there. Actually, it was put on old King Tut. He couldn't grow one. It was just put there because it added dignity to the position of the ruler. But actually, they were clean-shaven people. And in this is a tremendous message, by the way. This man is lifted up out of prison. He's shaved now. A new life is before him. He's raised up. Resurrection is here. Now he goes to the Gentile. What a tremendous picture we have here. Now will you notice, and Pharaoh said unto Joseph, I've dreamed a dream, and there's none that can interpret it. And I've heard say of thee that thou canst understand a dream to interpret it. Now listen to Joseph again. And Joseph answered Pharaoh, saying, it's not in me. He makes it clear. God shall give Pharaoh an answer of peace. In other words, from Joseph's viewpoint, God must receive the glory. And again, I come back to that. I said it the other day. The child of God in his life should be very careful that God gets the glory for any accomplishment or anything that he does. If you and I do anything, friends, and we're the ones that are doing it, it's of the flesh. And believe me, it's not pretty. And one thing is for sure, God won't accept it. But if you and I are doing anything that's accomplishing anything at all, it's because God is doing it. And in this particular case, Joseph says, it's not in me, I can't interpret it, but God shall give Pharaoh an answer of peace. And Pharaoh said unto Joseph, in my dream, behold, I stood upon the bank of the river, and behold, I came up out of the river seven kine. And here we go with that dream again. We've already heard it. Will you notice verse 21? And when they had eaten them up, it could not be known that they had eaten them, but they were still ill-favored as at the beginning. So I awoke, and I saw in my dream, and behold, seven ears came up in one stalk, full and good. Now that's the dream about the ears of corn. Actually, there are two dreams here, two separate parts of probably just one dream. It's treated, by the way, as one dream. Now, verse 25, and Joseph said unto Pharaoh, the dream of Pharaoh is one. God hath showed Pharaoh what he's about to do. Now, number one, the dream is one dream. Not two separate things, but one thing. Both speak of the same thing. And the fact it's repeated adds to the importance of it and the significance of it. And that's very important to see. And the reason that God has given it to Pharaoh is to let him know what he's about to do. Now, what does it mean? Here's the interpretation. Verse 26 now of the 41st chapter of Genesis. The seven good kine are 7 years, and the seven good ears are 7 years. The dream is one. And the seven thin and ill-favored kine that came up after then are 7 years. And the seven empty ears, blasted with the east wind, shall be 7 years of famine. This is the thing which I have spoken unto Pharaoh. What God is about to do, he showeth unto Pharaoh. Behold, there come 7 years of great plenty throughout all the land of Egypt. And there shall arise after them 7 years of famine, and all the plenty shall be forgotten in the land of Egypt. And the famine shall consume the land, and the plenty shall not be known in the land by reason of that famine following, for it shall be very grievous. Now, will you notice, this is a prediction. There's to be 7 years of plenty, and then there's to be 7 years of famine. Verse 32, and for that the dream was doubled unto Pharaoh twice. It is because the thing is established by God, and God will shortly bring it to pass. This is something that is important, and God wanted Pharaoh to know about it. Now here is the advice of Joseph to Pharaoh. Now, therefore, let Pharaoh look out a man, discreet and wise. Set him over the land of Egypt. Let Pharaoh do this, and let him appoint officers over the land, take up the fifth part of the land of Egypt in the seven plenteous years. Let them gather all the food of those good years that come, lay up corn under the hand of Pharaoh, and let them keep food in the cities. In other words, Pharaoh's going to get all the surplus now. It'll be 7 years of plenty, and all of that is to be stored. That is at least the advice of Joseph. And that food shall be for store to the land against the 7 years of famine which shall be in the land of Egypt, that the land perish not through the famine. And the thing was good in the eyes of Pharaoh, and in the eyes of all his servants. And Pharaoh said unto his servants, Can we find such a one, as this is a man in whom the Spirit of God is? And Pharaoh said unto Joseph, Forasmuch as God hath showed thee all this, there is none so discreet and wise as thou art. Thou shalt be over my house, and according unto thy word shall all my people be ruled. Only in the throne will I be greater than thou. And Pharaoh said unto Joseph, See, I have set thee over all the land of Egypt. Now, notice this and the significance of it. To begin with, this boy had been in the back of the prison, forgotten, forsaken, forlorn. Now, he's brought out at the psychological moment because nobody can interpret the dream of Pharaoh. He does. And not only does he interpret it, Joseph, probably in his enthusiasm, and he was a man of ability, he makes the suggestion of what he's to do. And I think God was leading him in all of this, that in the 7 years of plenty, all of the foodstuff is to be collected. The surplus is to be stored away. The grain is to be put away so that when the famine comes, they'll be prepared for it. Now, it was a worldwide famine and severe because it even affected the land of Egypt. Now, Egypt is irrigated. The upper Nile, the Blue Nile, comes down from Central Africa. Frankly, it's what Egypt depends on. They get just about an inch of rainfall a year in a good year. Well, boy, it's famine all the time as far as rainfall is concerned. But you see, the irrigation overflows the land, still does it. And it brings down not only water to water the land, but it also brings down a sediment that fertilizes the land. It does a twofold job. And now even Egypt was to be affected, so that there would be 7 years of famine in which the land of Egypt would be affected in a very definite way. Now, as Pharaoh listens to this, it makes sense. It's too bad that sometimes in the past we haven't had men in our government that had some sense of the future, of what was coming, and they no preparation for different things that have come. Our foreign policy, ever since before World War II, even from the days of when Hitler arose, has been more or less of just a stopgap program. It's a first aid program. It's just something rushed in and it's an emergency. No foresight, no looking to the future. Someone asked Gladstone one time, what's the measure of a great statesman? What's the making of a great statesman? He says, well, it's one that knows the direction God is going for the next 50 years. Well, Pharaoh's given 14 years here, and he knows what's going to happen. Now, who could take over better than Joseph? And Pharaoh recognizes he's a man of ability. Now, don't you see God had been training him in the home of Potiphar? You wonder, well, why in the world did God permit him to go into that home? Well, he had quite a bit of training in the home of Potiphar, having charge of everything there. Now he's going to have charge of everything in the land of Egypt. This is a tremendous thing that's taking place, you see, in his life. Here he is next to Pharaoh, all the way from the back of the jail to the throne next to Pharaoh. I'm reading now verse 42. And Pharaoh took off his ring from his hand, put it upon Joseph's hand. And by the way, that ring had a signet on it, and you put that down in wax. That's just same as Pharaoh signing it, by the way. That's what he's doing. He's making him his agent. And he put upon Joseph's hand and arrayed him in vestures of fine linen, put a gold chain about his neck, and he made him to ride in the second chariot which he had. And they cried before him, bow the knee, and he made him ruler over all the land of Egypt. And Pharaoh said unto Joseph, I am Pharaoh, and without thee shall no man lift up his hand or foot in all the land of Egypt. And Pharaoh called Joseph's name Zaphnath-Paaneah. Now, friends, I like Joe better than I like Zaphnath-Paaneah. That was the name that Pharaoh gave to him. It's a Coptic name, which means revealer of secret things. And he also gave him to wife Asenath, the daughter of Potiphar, a priest of On. And Joseph went out over all the land of Egypt. And this man now assumes this tremendous position. Now notice the age of this man, because it's interesting. Joseph was 30 years old when he stood before Pharaoh, king of Egypt. And Joseph went out from the presence of Pharaoh and went throughout the land of Egypt. You see, he'd been in the land of Egypt now 13 years. 2 of those years had been in that prison. That is, after the episode with the butler and the baker, so he might have been there a couple years before. So you see, he'd been in the house of Potiphar for maybe almost 10 years. This gives you some conception of how the time had been divided there in the land of Egypt. Well, we're going to have to leave off there, and we'll pick up this story of Joseph and how God is moving in this man's life. And he wants to move in your life, friends, in just the same way. And so until next time, may the Lord richly bless you, my beloved.
0: 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Read ahead and watch how God prepares Joseph and us for the adventures still to come. I'm Steve Schwetz, and as always, I'll be holding open the doors of the Bible bus and saving a seat just for you next time.

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2: Today's Wisdom for Women is Proverbs 17, verse 16. Why is there in the hand of a fool the purchase price of wisdom, since he has no heart for it? This is an interesting question. Why? Why does a fool get any of the good benefits that could make him wise and true and good if he wanted, and yet he wastes every opportunity? They are wasted on him. So why do we sometimes see godly parents who do all they can for a son or daughter, and that child does all they can to ruin their lives? They choose wild friends, break all the family rules meant to guide and protect them, and break their parents' hearts. Why? Why do some people have a Christian in their life who never gives up on them, who year after year invites them to church, shares the gospel, prays for their soul, and yet, year after year, nothing? They become more and more set on believing anything the liberal media says and rejecting everything that God says. So why do some of the dearest Christian wives have husbands who choose to live a life and world apart? They have no idea why their wife has joy and peace even when times are hard. There's a Bible in their kitchen and scriptures on their walls, but they seem like a block wall. Why? Why do all these foolish people get all these chances to know the truth? Because God so loved the world that he gave his only begotten Son. God sent not his Son into the world to condemn the world, but that the world, through him, might be saved. This is Debbie Bryson praying that the practical wisdom of God's Word will make you wise.

0: Welcome to The Word for Today, featuring the Bible teaching ministry of Pastor Chuck Smith, founder of the Calvary Chapel Movement. This radio program is a chapter-by-chapter, verse-by-verse study through the entire Bible. And on today's edition of The Word for Today, Pastor Chuck continues his message, Abraham's Sacrifice, as we pick up in Hebrews chapter 11, verse 19. And now, with today's study, here's Pastor Chuck.
1: Isaac was probably 27 years old by this time, not leading a little boy. The scripture would indicate that he's in his 20s, late 20s probably, at this point. So that means Abraham was probably 125 or so by this time. And Isaac, being in the prime of his youth, could have easily overpowered his dad and said, okay, Dad, that's enough, you know. What's going on here, you know? Isaac was willingly submissive to the father's will. For 3 days they journeyed from Hebron. And in the mind of Abraham, for those 3 days, his son Isaac was dead because he knew that God had required that he offer him as a sacrifice in the place that he would show him. After 3 days, the Lord showed to Abraham Mount Moriah. And so Abraham said to the servants, you wait here, I and the lad will go and will worship God and will come again. There is employed in that particular text what is known grammatically in the Hebrew as a polysyndeton. That is, the repetition of the word and over, you find and, which in the grammatical structure indicates a continued deliberate action, no hesitation, just the movement, continued and deliberate. But it is interesting, I and the lad will go and will worship God and will come again. He's declaring that Isaac's going to come back with me. Now, Abraham figures God's got a problem. Because God has said, through Isaac shall thy seed be called. Isaac has not yet had any children. Isaac has to have children because God has to keep his word. Now, I don't know how God's going to do it. I know God will do it. I know that God's word is faithful. God's word is true. God will keep his word. And God has said, now offer Isaac. So I'll offer Isaac, but somehow God's got to work some kind of a miracle because Isaac doesn't have any children yet, and through Isaac the nation is to be developed. Thy seed be called. So he believed, notice, he believed that God was able to raise him up really from the dead. He believed in the resurrection. God's able to raise this boy up from the dead, if necessary, to keep his promise to me, through Isaac shall thy seed be called. So he was going on sheer faith in the word of God, through Isaac shall the seed be called. I'll do it. God has to do something, raise him from the dead or something, because I and the lad will go and we will come again. And so as Isaac was with his father now, the two of them walking towards Moriah, Isaac said, Father, here is the wood, and we've got the fire, but where's the sacrifice? You're forgetting something, Dad. And Abraham said, Son, the Lord will provide himself a sacrifice. Interesting prophecy. He'll not provide a sacrifice for himself. He will provide himself a sacrifice. And when they came to Mount Moriah, Abraham bound Isaac and put him on the altar, raised the knife, and God said, okay, far enough, Abraham, hold it. I know that you will not withhold anything from me. Behold, there's a ram caught by its horns in the thicket. Offer it on the altar. And so Abraham took the ram and offered it on the altar. And he called the name of the place Jehovah Jireh, and then he prophesied, in the mount of the Lord it shall be seen. Jehovah sees. The word is Jehovah has vision. We translate it, Jehovah will provide. Well, the word provide, the base word of provide is vision, provision. With God, there's very little difference between vision and provision. God sees, God's going to take care of it. The Lord will provide. In the mount of the Lord it shall be seen. All right, take now thy son, thine only son. For God so loved the world that he gave his only begotten son. As Isaac was 3 days and three nights dead in the mind of his father, so Jesus 3 days and three nights before his resurrection. Interesting, coincidental. It was on Mount Moriah where the cross was placed upon which Jesus died. The Mount of the Lord, where Abraham offered his son Isaac 2,000 years later, God offered his only begotten son, and God provided himself a sacrifice for our sins. For God was in Christ reconciling the world to himself. Now, if we did not have Hebrews to give us a commentary on the story of Abraham, we too could be confused at God's demands. But we read here that it was through absolute faith in the Word of God that Abraham was willing to go through this whole experience, believing so powerfully in the Word of God that he knew that God would, if necessary, raise Isaac from the dead in order that he might fulfill his word, through Isaac shall thy seed be called. So, accounting that God was able to raise him even from the dead, from whence also he received him in a figure. In other words, he was an impossible child anyhow. He was a miracle child. His birth was long beyond any natural possibility for birth, and so he was, in a sense, received from the dead, a miracle child to begin with, and he knew that God, having given him by a miracle, could also by a miracle sustain him until the promise of God was fulfilled through Isaac. Continuing down now through history, by faith Isaac blessed Jacob and Esau concerning the things to come. By faith, Jacob, when he was dying, blessed both of the sons of Joseph and worshiped as he leaned on the top of his staff. By faith, Joseph, when he died, made mention of the departing of the children of Israel and gave commandment concerning his bones. So following the family line, the faith of the father Abraham passed on to Isaac, who by faith blessed his two sons, Jacob and Esau, and prophesied of the things to come. By faith then, Jacob himself blessed his sons and the two sons of Joseph, Ephraim and Manasseh. And now, by faith, Joseph, when he was about ready to die, he was in Egypt, had great authority and power in Egypt. But he knew that one day the people of God must go back and possess the land that God had promised to Abraham. He knew that they weren't going to be in Egypt forever. And so he made them promise, now when you return to the land, I want you to take my bones out of Egypt and take them back to the land. And so, knowing God's word was to be fulfilled, that the land would one day be theirs, some 300 years later after the death of Joseph, when the children of Israel began their trek from Egypt to the promised land, with them they carried the mummy of Joseph to bury it in the land of promise. By faith, Moses, moving on ahead now, the jump of several hundred years here, by faith, Moses, when he was born, was hid for 3 months by his parents because they saw that he was a beautiful child. And they were not afraid of the king's commandment. The Pharaoh had commanded that all of the Hebrew boys be thrown in the Nile River, drowned. For he was afraid that the Hebrews, because they were having so many children, would become a threat to the security of Egypt as they began to multiply more rapidly than the Egyptians. He could foresee the day when they would be stronger and overthrow the Egyptians and make the Egyptians their slaves. And so he ordered all of the baby boys to be drowned in the Nile. When Moses was born, by faith his parents hid him. They disobeyed the order of the Pharaoh. They saw he was a beautiful child. They were not afraid of the king's commandment. By faith, Moses, when he was come of age, which in this particular case was 40 years old, having been schooled in the schools of Egypt, in the sciences, the arts, Moses, having been raised in the Pharaoh's palace, having been adopted by the Pharaoh's daughter, having at his disposal all of the riches of Egypt, all of the glory of Egypt, by faith Moses, when he came of age, refused to be called the son of Pharaoh's daughter, but chose rather to suffer affliction with the people of God than to enjoy the pleasures of sin for a season. He made a very interesting choice. He could have just gone on as the son of Pharaoh's daughter and enjoyed through his lifetime the pleasures of sin, but that would have been a very short time. Though he lived to be 120, still short, in comparison to the fact that he's been gone for 3,700 years now. But he chose rather to identify himself with God's people, suffering the affliction of God's people, than to enjoy the pleasures of sin for a season. He realized that the pleasures of sin are not lasting. You may give yourself over to indulgence. You may find great pleasure and excitement in the indulging of your flesh, but it doesn't last. It grows old quickly. And so Moses made the choice, a wise choice indeed, for he esteemed the reproach of Christ greater riches than the treasures in Egypt. And so on the one side, you have the son of Pharaoh's daughter with all of the glory of the royal palace. You have the riches of Egypt at your disposal. On the other side, you have the affliction of the people of God, the reproach of Christ. You have the immediate advantage and the eternal advantage to choose. Moses wisely chose the eternal over the immediate. God give us that kind of wisdom, that in our choices we'll take eternity into view, that we will not just take that which seems to be so exciting and temporarily beneficial, but that we'll look and find out where the path leads. What is the end of the story? What is the end of the path? And Moses, by faith, chose the path of suffering and affliction over the path of ease and glory, esteeming the reproach of Christ really greater riches than the treasures of Egypt, because he had respect unto the recompense of the reward, because he looked at the eternal aspect, the eternal reward of following Jesus Christ. The eternal reward of living for him so far outweighs any temporal advantage that I might have in living after the flesh. And by faith he forsook Egypt, not fearing the wrath of the king, For he endured as seeing him who is invisible. The secret of his endurance, that ability to see God, and to see the work of God and the hand of God. And if I can see the hand of God in my hour of suffering, if I can see the hand of God in the moment of trial or affliction, then I can endure. When I start to get weak, and I start to question, I start to say, why, God? If I can only just come to the realization that all things are working together for good to those that love God, that God has a purpose, and when I can see God, then I can endure. I can say, well, God, I don't understand, but you've got a reason and a plan. And I endure as seeing the invisible, seeing him who is invisible. Substance of things hoped for, the evidence of things not seen, seeing him. Through faith, he kept the Passover. The final plague upon the Egyptians was to be the death of the firstborn of every child. Death of the firstborn child of every family in Egypt. The Lord said, I'll pass through the land this night, and the firstborn in every house will be slain. Command the children of Israel that they take a lamb out of their flock of the first year, to kill it and put the blood in a basin, and with hyssop sprinkle the blood upon the lintels and on the doorpost. Sprinkling on the lintels and the doorpost, interestingly enough, will give you the sprinkling in the shape of a cross. God said, when I pass through the land tonight and when I see the blood, I will pass over that house and the firstborn will be spared. The lamb sacrificed for the house. The substitutionary lamb preserving the firstborn. The lamb dying in the stead of the firstborn. And there we get a very beautiful picture of the substitutionary work of Jesus Christ, the Lamb of God, who died in our place, that we might have life. And so by faith he kept the Passover, lest the destroying of the firstborn should touch them. By faith they passed through the Red Sea as on dry land, and the Egyptians attempting to do it were drowned. Moving ahead, the successor to Moses was Joshua, and by faith the walls of Jericho fell down after they were compassed about for 7 days. In the city of Jericho there lived a woman whose name was Rahab, who had received the spies that Joshua had sent and who delivered them from the inhabitants of Jericho. And by faith the harlot Rahab perished not with them that believed not, when she had received the spies with peace. Now, the author says, what more can I say? I don't have time to tell you about Gideon. Now we're in the book of Judges. Barak, Samson, Jephthah. These are all men from the book of Judges who became judges of Israel and who, through their faith, delivered the children of Israel from their enemies. Going on from the book of Judges to David. It's interesting to me that David doesn't get much mention here. Just his name listed. And then Samuel. And as I said, this is the only place where the chronological order is broken. Samuel is listed after David, and so that's the only break in the chronology. And the writer probably was in his mind just taking from the beginning the men of the Old Testament who by faith their lives were made outstanding. Now here's what they did through faith. Who through faith subdued kingdoms. They wrought righteousness. They obtained promises. They stopped the mouths of lions, probably referring to Daniel. They quenched the violence of fire, probably referring to the three Hebrew children delivered from the fiery furnace. They escaped the edge of the sword. Out of weakness, they were made strong. They waxed valiant in fight, and they turned to flight the armies of the aliens. Women received their dead raised to life again. Now, this is the first section, and the first section is pretty much powerful, positive kind of reactions and responses to their faith. These are the positive sides to faith. The subduing of kingdoms, obtaining the promises, stopping the mouths of lions, quenching the violence of fire, made strong out of their weakness, waxed valiant in fight, turned to flight the armies of the aliens, women receiving their dead to life again. But the man of faith can also know defeat and discouragement. Being a man of faith doesn't mean that you're always going to have healing. You're always going to have victory. You're always going to drive a Maserati. You're never going to have any trouble. Because, as it goes on, others were tortured, not accepting deliverance. Their faith caused them to make their stand firm for God, and they were tortured for their faith. It is possible for a person to be victorious over the enemy, to wax valiant in battle, to subdue the aliens, but it is also possible for the man of faith to be tortured for his faith.
2: 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One day, millions of people, young and old, will be caught up to meet Jesus Christ in the air. But who will go? 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
1: May the Lord enrich you in all good things in Christ Jesus. May He fill you with the knowledge of His love and His grace. And may you walk in fellowship with Him through the week. And may the Lord continue His work in your life as He draws you unto Himself, as He cleanses you through His word, as He fits you and prepares you for that work that He would have you to do in touching the needy world around you. God bless you, and God strengthen you, and keep you ever in His love and in His will. In Jesus' name.
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1: It's a heart problem. This is Ken Ham, CEO of the Apologetics Ministry of Answers in Genesis. Even though the Bible presents many infallible proofs of Christ's resurrection, skeptics still refuse to believe it. But the problem isn't with the evidence. It's our sinful hearts. Jesus addresses this problem in one of his accounts where Abraham says of unbelievers, "If they do not hear Moses and the prophets, neither will they be persuaded though one rose from the dead." And when Jesus raised Lazarus from the dead, the religious leaders couldn't deny it, so they plotted to kill him. The problem isn't the evidence. But Christ did come to earth as the God-man to die in our place and be raised to life. Will you believe?
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0: Was he repentant? Was he broken, this older man? You know, we don't know. It sounds like it, but there was definitely some kind of change there. And there was definitely a sentence of memory of stumbling someone. You see, guys, if God won't let this good prophet get away with disobedience, neither will he allow the northern kingdom to get away with it. The disobedient prophet died, but the prophecy of God's word will never die.
1: God doesn't excuse sin. The punishment for sin is death and eternal separation from God in eternity. On earth, it's evident in God's blessing or lack of blessing in someone's life. No one can get away with sin because it will all be revealed in the end. No one can excuse their own sin either. As Pastor Mark will explain today, sin can only be erased by repentance and the blood of Jesus Christ. That's what God wants. He wants you to come before Him in repentance, ask for forgiveness, and live for Him. Well, let's join Pastor Mark in the book of 1 Kings, chapter 13, as he continues his message, The Man of God.
0: The man of God was given specific instructions, including not sticking around any longer than necessary. And I think we need to take heed as servants used by God. This is good wisdom here, because God knows, and we know, that oftentimes when we'll face great temptations after great ministry. We'll face great temptations after great ministry takes place. And anyone who's in ministry, doesn't matter, you know this to be true. You may have never thought about it, but and it shouldn't frighten us to do ministry. We should, I'm not in ministry, man. No, you are, Christian. We all are. So don't let it keep you from involving yourself. But always remember, take heed, be careful. Be careful how we leave a great time, the moving of the Holy Spirit, the ministry to people, the ministry of unto the Lord. Be careful, because great temptation could happen after great ministry. So he's told to go another way, and another way he goes. Well, verse 11 says, now an old prophet dwelt in Bethel, and his sons came and told him all the works that the man of God had done that day in Bethel. So they were there in Bethel, these two sons of the prophet, worshiping, and they saw everything take place. They also told the father the words which he had spoken to the king. And there the father said to them, which way did he go? For his sons had seen which way the man of God went, who came from Judah. And then he said to his sons, saddle the donkey for me. So they saddled the donkey for him, and he rode on it. And he went after the man of God and found him sitting under an oak. Now, that you may just read that and move on. Then he said to him and so on. No, you know, I don't know what he's doing sitting under an oak. Somebody said delayed obedience is disobedience. And so he decides, and you may say, well, he's tired. Maybe the guy's, you know, I get that. But this is the beginning of a temptation, a beginning of a deception. 13 miles, I get it. You know, to walk 13 miles, it's a long way. It doesn't say he stopped, he got water, it says he's sitting under the oak. And then he said to him, he finds him there, and the old prophet says, are you the man of God who came from Judah? And he said, I am. And then he said to him, come home with me and eat bread. And he said, I cannot return with you nor go in with you. Neither can I eat bread nor drink water with you in this place. For I have been told by the word of the Lord, you shall not eat bread nor drink water there, nor return by going the way you came. And the old man said to him, I too am a prophet as you are. And an angel spoke to me by the word of the Lord, saying, bring him back with you to your house, that he may eat bread and drink water. But notice, in parenthesis, he says, he was lying to him. He was lying to him. Remember, saints, God will never contradict his word. God will never contradict himself. God will never contradict his commands. God will never contradict the will that he's shown you to do. He will never contradict that. He will never do this to his servants. And yet here is someone who is lying to this man of God, this prophet of God. And notice verse 19, so he what? Went back. Can I emphasize that? I've got it highlighted. He went back with him. And he, in going back, he ate bread, of which he just said, I am not to eat bread. He ate bread in his house. And he drank water, of which he said, nor drink water. I'm not to go back. I'm not to return. I'm to go forward. And this here is very sad when we read it. Because only, as someone else said, only complete obedience is obedience. Complete obedience. And like I said, we've got to be careful. After great ministry comes great temptation. You know, some of us, I guess I'm speaking from, experience. We've got to be careful, man. This man of God had it right at first. Complete the mission. And was told to him by God. Until he confronts this lying prophet. He went back instead of moving forward. Jerusalem was his destination. There was not to be a pit stop at the oak tree at all. No pit stops. Go there, speak the word, and get back. Don't eat, don't drink, don't stay, don't go into anyone's home. Just go back. But he decided to have a pit stop at the oak tree. And at this point, you know, as we read this, he should have done what we're told in Scripture to do. In 1 John 4:1, beloved, do not believe every spirit, but test the spirits whether they are of God, because many false prophets have gone out into the world. Now that's New Testament, we know that, but it's, you can find that. You can read that through all the Old Testament, throughout the whole Bible. That's really a Bible 102. As we learn the Word of God, as we begin to understand who God is and trust His Word, really that's, you know, don't believe every spirit. Anytime someone is trying to redirect you from God's will, test them on this. And the best thing to do is to do the last thing you were directed by God to do. Let me say that again. The best thing to do and to keep on doing is what you have been directed by God and His will for you by the Holy Spirit. Be careful for spiritual talk. Notice, guys, again, I'm a prophet as you are. Was he? Well, we find out he wasn't. And an angel spoke to me by the word of the Lord. That sounds great. Hey, right? Christianese? Be careful. People can sound so spiritual sometimes. But you've got to test. You know? We are to test all things, not some things. Test them. God has your cell number, doesn't He? When someone comes up to you and tells you, well, the Lord told me to tell you. Or, you know, and you say, well, you know what, man? Thank you. And I'll receive that, but I'll put that in and I'll test it. You may want to tell them that, but if you do, that's fine. Just say, but God has my number. He knows my address. I speak to Him daily, if not every minute. And He will show me of what you just told me, if it's for me. But thank you for sharing that. Because people will come up and, you know, I'm not saying, you know, you test it. It may be so. Somebody may have that gift of a word of knowledge, a gift of prophecy. But it's gotta balance out through the Word of God. And then just say, okay, I'll hold on to it. I'll take it to the Lord and we'll see what that is. Paul said it best. Turn to Galatians chapter 1. Go right. Go back to the New Testament over in Galatians. Some of you know where I'm going. In Galatians chapter 1. I think, again, Paul says it, doesn't he? In chapter 1, verse 6. I marvel that you are turning away so soon, speaking to the Galatian church. Notice, from him, capital H, who called you in the grace of Christ to a different gospel, which is not another, by the way, but there are some, there's always the some, isn't there, who trouble you and want to, notice, pervert, distort, that word means, the gospel of Christ. And here it is. But even if we or an angel from heaven preach any other gospel to you than what we have preached to you, let him be accursed. That's why I told Seth last night when he took my tortilla, may you be accursed. You took the last one. Seriously. That's a really serious word though. Anyone like this old prophet who turns a man of God, a woman of God, to a place where they will stumble. And we're going to find out the fallout to this in a minute. May he be accursed. As we have said in verse 9 of Galatians 1, so now I say again, in case you didn't hear it, if anyone preaches any other gospel to you than what you have received, let him be accursed. This is something that he's a prophet. He's a son of God. He's a man of God. He should have utilized it. He should have checked it out. He just should have kept going on his way. Say, thanks, but no thanks, man. It's not part of the agenda. I'm going to fulfill this. And then once I get to Jerusalem, God says, go back and have dinner with you, then so be. But right now, guys, don't let anyone put stumbling blocks in front of you. Don't let anyone distort or keep you from the will of God that God has specifically spoken to you. And so, verse 20, he says, now it happened as they sat at the table that the word of the Lord came to the old prophet who had brought him back. And he cried out to the man of God who came from Judah. This is a whole trip. Isn't this a trip? You know, hear from a lie to a truth saying, thus says the Lord, because you have disobeyed the word of the Lord and have not kept the commandment which the Lord your God commanded you, but you came back, ate bread, drank water. Three things he failed in the place of which the Lord said to you, eat no bread and drink no water. Your corpse shall not come to the tomb of your fathers. To me, if that was me, you know, kind of. I don't think he wanted to eat anymore. So it was after he had eaten bread and after he had drunk that he saddled the donkey for him. The old man saddled a donkey for him, the prophet whom he had brought back. And when he was gone, a lion met him on the road and killed him. This is a trip chapter, man. I'm telling you, it's all full of all kinds of things. So here's this lion waiting for him, sees this prophet coming, this man of God, and kills him. Now please know this, that wasn't final judgment, but a consequence of disobedience. Now thank God there's not lions running around here. And praise God we're under God's grace. But there's still consequences that sometimes we self-inflict on ourselves. It seems God holds his servants to a higher level than others. We are not of the world anymore, guys. Although we act like it sometimes. We should be treating each other with kindness and love. Spending time with the Lord. You know, hearing from the Lord. Lord, what is your will for me? Lord, what do you want me? You know, and a lot of that is very simple and plainly laid out in the Word of God. To walk humbly. To be kind. To be others-minded. I mean, these are wills, the God's will for us. They're specific wills, don't get me wrong. but very simple things to live, not only amongst other believers, but to show the non-believer what God looks like, what how he, you know, in a sense, how we are Christ-like. Think of Moses as he holds his servants to a higher level. Think of Moses, how he was not allowed to enter the land. God bless Moses. All those years he had to hang out with disobedient people, leading them and guiding them and watching a whole generation die so the new generation could be raised up and brought into the Holy Land. And there he is. He misrepresents God. When God said, "They're thirsty, speak to the rock." And what did he do? He got so mad. He let his anger rule his heart. And he beat the rock. God never said beat that rock. Moses, you're representing me. I didn't say that. And because of that, there was no lion involved. But because of that, Moses was not allowed to lead the people. You say, man, that's harsh, man. That's, come on, God. Hey, you know, he holds his servants to a higher level. He wants his servants to serve, to be servant leaders. He wants his servants to love people, to serve the people, to represent him. So, anyway, here this man is. Again, I say it's not final judgment. I believe we'll see this guy in heaven. But it's an unfortunate consequence of his disobedience. And it says, and his corpse was thrown, there's verse 40, 24. His corpse was thrown on the road, and the donkey stood by it. And the lion also stood by the corpse. And there men passed by and saw the corpse thrown on the road, and the lion standing by the corpse. Now, lions usually don't hang out with donkeys, do they? But in this case, this lion and the donkey were, actually, they were the most obedient than any other in this passage so far. The lion was used by God in fulfillment of the prophecy against the man of God's disobedience. And he says, your corpse shall not come to the tomb of your fathers. That was a disgrace, by the way, culturally at that time. It was a disgrace if you were not buried with your family. It was a disgrace if you were buried away from the family among the strangers. That's why they brought the bones of Joseph back with them. But anyway, then they went and they told it in the city where the old prophets dwell. These men who passed by and they saw this weird scene, man. There's a lion. There's a donkey. They're not attacking. The lion's not attacking the man. Nor is he attacking the donkey, and the donkey just sitting there. So he goes to the city, and they tell the old prophet. Now when the prophet who had brought him back from the way heard it, he said, it's the man of God who was disobedient to the word of the Lord. Therefore the Lord has delivered him to the lion, which has torn him and killed him, according to the word of the Lord which he spoke to him. And he spoke to his son, saying, saddle the donkey for me. So they saddled it. Then he went and found his corpse thrown on the road, and the donkey and the lion standing by the corpse. And the lion had not eaten the corpse nor torn the donkey. And the prophet took up the corpse of the man of God, laid it on the donkey, and brought it back. So the old prophet came to the city to mourn and to bury him. You see, his sentence was to live with his memory of how he lied and how he caused a man of God to stumble. That was his sentence. He was going to have to live with this memory. And so he laid the corpse in his tomb, and they mourned over him, saying, alas, my brother. Alas, my brother. Verse 31, and so it was after he had buried him that he spoke to his son, saying, when I'm dead, then bury me in the tomb where the man of God is buried. Lay my bones beside his bones. For the saying which he cried out by the word of the Lord against the altar in Bethel and against all the shrines on the high places which are in the cities of Samaria will surely come to pass. Did he change? Was he repentant? Was he broken, this older man? You know, we don't know. It sounds like it. But there was definitely some kind of change there. And there was definitely a sentence of memory of stumbling someone. You see, guys, if God won't let this good prophet get away with disobedience, neither will he allow the northern kingdom to get away with it. The disobedient prophet died, but the prophecy of God's word will never die. It will come to pass. And I said it would be 290 years after this prophecy was spoken that it would come to pass. Turning to 2 Kings, going right to 2 Kings 23 quickly. 2 Kings chapter 23, verse 15. This is 290 years. I counted him. I wasn't very good at math, but I can count. And 290 years after this prophecy was spoken, it came to pass as King Josiah of the southern kingdom was restoring true worship in the Holy Land while the northern king was in captivity at this time for 82 years in Assyria. And it says there in the 15th verse, if you would see there in 2 Kings in 23, verse 15, moreover, the altar that was at Bethel and the high place with which Jeroboam, the son of Nebat, who made Israel sin, had made, both that altar and the high place he broke down, and he burned the high place and crushed it to powder and burned the wooden image. As Josiah turned, he saw the tombs that were there on the mountains, and he sent and he took the bones out of the tombs and burned them on the altar, and he defiled it according to the word of the Lord, which the man of God proclaimed, who proclaimed these words, which the man of God proclaimed, who proclaimed these words. That, again, proclamation took place in our study in chapter 13. Closing this up, verse 33 to 34. After this event, all that we talked about, Jeroboam, all that he saw, all that he heard, all that he saw, did not turn from his evil way. He's got to change his evil ways. But again, he made priests from, notice, every class of people for the high place. Whoever wished, he consecrated him. And he became one of the priests of the high places, which he, again, that was against Mosaic law, but he's against any law now. And this thing was the sin of the house of Jeroboam, so as to exterminate and destroy it from the face of the earth. Imagine that. Guys, signs and wonders and miracles won't change the human heart. They're wonderful when we see them. We've seen people healed here. I've prayed for people. I've prayed for people, and they've come back with doctor's report and saying they can't find it. It's gone. Somehow, you know, it's just, you know, it's wonderful. But those things really won't change a human heart. And here we see that come to pass. It seems it even got, his heart even got worse. All that God showed and warned Jeroboam made no difference in his heart.
1: Thank you for joining us today on Straight Up. 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Again, that's 540-373-8683. Thanks again for joining us today in the book of 1 Kings. Pastor Mark has more to say about this Old Testament book next time. We hope you'll be right here with us, exploring the history of the kings of the Bible and learning to trust in God even when things look bleak. Pastor Mark will be back with more great teaching here on Straight Up.

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1: There is a war going on. It is a spiritual war. A war between truth and lies. Only one thing cuts through all lies and opinions. It is God's word. It is God's sword.
2: 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We'll pick up with Acts chapter 6, verse 8. Now let's join Pastor Ken for the teaching of God's word.
3: I don't know about these chapter verse divisions, particularly here. When Luke wrote it, it was one big long document. I'll read you from Acts chapter 6 through the end of the chapter. There's a few verses, chapter 8 through 15. And Stephen, full of grace and power, was doing great wonders and signs among the people. But some men from what was called the synagogue of the freed men, including both Cyrenians and Alexandrians, and some from Cilicia and Asia, they rose up and they were arguing with Stephen. So Stephen, one guy, was taking on representatives of four synagogues. It was a significant gang. You ever seen one of those old movies where they do sword fights and fencing and Zorro, multiple opponents? I don't know how realistic that is, but Stephen was doing it with the sword of the Spirit. Stephen was, in fact, because he had the truth on his side, answering their questions, winning the debate, winning the dispute, disputing, as he always had to, making the case that Jesus of Nazareth is, in fact, the Christ, and that he died in fulfillment of prophecy, and that he rose from the dead also fulfilling prophecy. I'll tell you what the gospel is. The Apostle Paul lays it out in 1 Corinthians chapter 15. In that particular chapter, the gospel, which I received, the gospel I delivered to you, the gospel in which you stand, Christ died for our sins, according to the Scriptures. That he was buried and he rose again the third day, according to the Scriptures. That according to the Scriptures thing is exactly what the apostles engaged in as they were preaching the gospel to the Jews who know the prophecy, or at least should know the prophecies. They're acquainted. They know who God is, and they know what the prophets have said, to the degree that one could make the case to them, this one man fulfilled these prophecies. And that's exactly what Stephen is engaged in. And it comes to the place where they're attacking him. And he's taking it from all sides. And he's handling it. Verse 10 says, but they were unable to oppose the wisdom and the spirit by whom he was speaking. So the credit doesn't go to Stephen. Credit goes to the Spirit of God who was speaking through him. The Holy Spirit of God was giving him an answer, triggering his memory, just as the Son of God told us at the Last Supper. When he told his disciples, this Holy Spirit, this helper, comforter, Paracletos, when he comes, he will teach you, lead you into all truth, and he'll bring to remembrance everything that I've said to you. Teach you, and he'll bring to remembrance. He, the Holy Spirit, would trigger memory. And that's no doubt what's happening with Stephen. I want you to think about this. Just think about it in a circumstance where one guy's talking and a group of guys are on the attack. There has to be some degree of order. Otherwise, they're just all talking over him and you never hear anything he said. So there had to be some kind of order, some kind of rules to this sort of debate that he was having with them, because they together... Now think about that. Means that would indicate, I believe, that occasionally there's a break where he puts to them a challenge, and they've got to huddle. They've got to come together and go, wait a minute, what are we going to answer? And they would have to come back with it. I think this went on for a little while. It wasn't something that happened really quick. So those words that Luke, the physician, writes, that they were unable to oppose. They couldn't withstand. What does it say here? The wisdom and the spirit. by whom he was speaking. I do prefer this, again, translation, the Legacy Standard Bible, the use of the word by whom, not by what. So the Holy Spirit is a person. He is not a thing, not some mere energy from God. They could not oppose the Holy Spirit who was speaking through Stephen. Verse 11 says, and they secretly induced men to say, the only way you induce people is with money. So they hired some false witnesses. Induced men to say, we've heard him speak blasphemous words against Moses and against God. And this is happening in the temple. And they stood up the people and the elders and the scribes. They came up to him and dragged him away and brought him to the Sanhedrin. And they put forward, this is dreadful, false witnesses who said this man never ceases speaking words against this holy place and the law. Well, we've heard him say that this Jesus, the Nazarene, will destroy this place. And after the customs, and alter the customs which Moses handed down to us. This is not true. Stephen did not say any of those things. Those were false witnesses. They were twisting his words. His words were no doubt that Christ is the fulfillment of what all of this whole temple and the sacrificial system is about. They twisted his words. The Lord did say, destroy this temple. In 3 days I'll raise it up. He was speaking of his body. He did exactly what he said. So, verse 15, and fixing their gaze on him, all who were sitting in the Sanhedrin saw his face like the face of an angel. So Stephen was not in panic. He was not looking distressed. He didn't have that worried look on his face. He wasn't angry. The face like the face of an angel. And I think from that, we can just recognize that he was expressing with his countenance a peace that comes with clarity. He knows what this is. He recognizes this arrangement. He's now before the Supreme Court. He recognizes that false witnesses have been induced. He sees what they're doing, and he knows, okay, well, this is it. This is really it. I don't know if that moment will come for any of us. I don't know if it'll come for me. The moment where you know, this is the day I am leaving this world. I'm going to go out with a bang. I'm going out in style. That's what Stephen determined. This was the time to speak for his king. And to speak in such a way, and I'm telling you, Saul of Tarsus, who's going to lead the lynch mob, is going to be whipped and goaded by what Stephen lays out by the Holy Spirit for the next long, awful season for Saul of Tarsus. When the Lord confronts him on the road to Damascus, he will say, isn't it hard for you to kick against the goads or kick against the pricks? This is a reference to how you move stupid animals. Sheep are not moved this way. Sheep, they follow. They hear the shepherd's voice and they follow. There are other animals that won't follow. They must be driven, and you do that from behind. And you can grab a handful of thorns and use those pricks. Or you can sharpen, make your own one big thorn, a goad. And you can go, get now, move, yuck, and stab them in the flank. And, of course, those creatures, they wear leather. That's how God made them. So it doesn't damage them. But it will hopefully make them move. But there's one beast so stupid that we'll encounter him in chapter 9 that the Lord says, you're kicking against the goad, or you're kicking against the pricks, whatever you want to call it, or the whip, kicking against it. And none of them not moving, but going to stand your ground and put up a fight. I ask you, when do you think Saul of Tarsus first began to be goaded, whipped, stung? Oh, that's a subject that we don't have an answer for. I have just speculation, and I do speculate that he was a contemporary of the apostles, that he was alive when they were alive, then he was probably around Jerusalem when our Lord was around Jerusalem. What about the tent maker? Let me throw something out to you that I learned years ago, that We recognize that Saul was a tradesman and that he was, we call, a tent maker. But what we do not know is, was it actually a tent or was it a head tent? That is a prayer shawl. The language and the translations allow for either or both. And Paul might well have been a tent maker, which would certainly provide him opportunity to make a living, as he did, even in Gentile territories, or was it just a prayer shawl, head covering, a different kind of tent? I bring it up because in which case, he may well have been involved in all of the commerce that our Lord ended in his father's house. The commerce that the Lord upended, the money changers' booths, the Lord flung money all over the place and knocked their tables over. He whipped animals and men. He made a whip of cords and he hurt people's feelings. And I always wonder, was Saul of Tarsus in range? Was he there doing a little tent making, or was it, you know, involved in the business, making the prayer shawls, making those available? Was he around? Did he try to stand his ground? Did he? Did he try to stand there and, well, I'm not getting kicked out of here? And he got stung and had to move? did that play in to his madness? I don't know. All we can do is speculate. If it was not then, if it wasn't then when the Lord was flinging the whip, you've made my father's house a den of thieves. Out. Whoosh, whoosh. A whip of cords. Not a whip that would break skin, but it'll leave a welt, it'll leave a mark. Some of you who have sons at teen camp right now, you may receive them back with marks and welts. Because we did our traditional sword fighting yesterday. Now, I got these really hard, really durable plastic samurai swords, but I make them wear batting helmets with a full face shield, and then I wrap those samurai swords, because they're really hard, and they hurt. They're so painful. Me and some of my friends have fought with them without the wrap, and it's so painful, it's not fun. So I wrap it with pipe insulation and then layers of Gorilla Tape. And those guys have a good time, but they do get marked up. But not as much as they did before the pipe insulation and the Gorilla Tape. Previous generations, I told them yesterday, you guys are all the beneficiary of previous generations of teen camp males who have been injured. So nobody was injured, but they were marked. Do you know, the day the Lord was flinging, and he did it twice, the beginning of his ministry and the final, he had 3 years in which he came to his father's house, three of those different feast seasons where he came to the temple, and the first of them when he began his ministry, and the last one at the end of his ministry, he did the same thing, and he cleaned house. So even if Saul didn't get touched by the whip on that occasion, Matthew chapter 23, the indictment from the Son of God, the same Lord who began his ministries with what we call the Beatitudes, with 8 blessed are the blessed. 8 blessed are these kind of people. He ended his ministry with 8 woes, and it was to the scribes and Pharisees. Matthew 23, woe unto you scribes and Pharisees, you hypocrites. He called them sons of hell. He called them snakes, vipers. He said the exact same thing of them that John the Baptist had said. Generation of vipers, who's warned you to flee from the wrath to come? That was John the Baptist going, say not within yourselves, we have Abraham to our father, because God is able to raise sons of Abraham from these very stones. I'm sure a modern seminary would demand that kind of minister go get some kind of sensitivity training. Don't go hurting people's feelings. John the Baptist did, and did, Son of God did. The Son of God would sting you and do you no harm. He's done it to all of us. Every one of us got the same sting of the indictment of us being sinners and not good enough to earn our way to heaven. Nobody is, nobody's ever been. The sting of our own insufficiency. That nobody, not by works. We can only be saved by God's grace. We cannot be saved by just being good or doing more good than bad. Impossible to ever be saved by works. It's offensive to God to attempt to. Are you guys with me on this? And at some point or another, every one of us, some of us, it was kind of gradual, kind of eased up on us. And for others of us, it was a slap right across the spirit when we realized, I'm a sinner. I'm a criminal in God's universe. I am in the same category as mass murderers and terrorists. I cannot be saved. I'm doomed. I'm on my way to hell. That indictment and the offense that the cross itself is to human notions of earning one's own right standing with God. That's shocking at some point or another. Do you guys know? If you've not been shocked, may it happen right now. If you've never been so shocked, if you've never had that moment, you go, because the Word of God indicted you. Then let it happen right now. One of our good friends, Lucas Murphy, wrote a lengthy email. I probably referenced a few times, but I was so blessed by it. A lengthy email after he finally experienced an extreme worldview change. He wrote an email explaining how he came to the church, sat here and listened, and was outraged week after week. His words, he said, it was too offensive to be true. As if offense had anything to do with truth. It was too offensive to be true. They stuck around, Lucas being a cooler guy, something where the Holy Spirit worked, it just let him know, you better just sit and listen some more. And he did, and he finally experienced falling on the rock and being broken. That is what the Lord Jesus said. He said, you only got two choices. This is from the Son of God to all humanity, and I don't know if this is relevant to anybody here tonight, maybe somebody on the World Wide Web, somebody in the radio audience. But the Lord Jesus said, we all only have two options. Either we fall upon the rock and are broken, or the rock will fall on us and we will be crushed to powder. Those are the words of the Son of God. It's at Matthew 21, I believe. Fall on the rock or be broken. So you guys remember when you had to fall upon the rock and be broken? Remember how incredibly, offensive to the human pride? Because what did we say before that moment? What did we always say to people? We're talking about our moral standing. Did we not all say, well, I'm a good person, basically. Didn't we have to add something to the word good? Because we all knew that we were not good enough. I'm basically a good person. Most people say that. Very few people will go, oh, no, I'm not. I'm a terrible person. Very few people. Most people, I'm a good person. I am. I've seen people get really offended. Even you use the word sin, and they'll get really offended, and they'll swell up, post right up, and go, well, I don't think I'm any worse than a lot of other people. Whoa, who's saying anything about it? Nobody was comparing you to any other people. The standard is God, and all of us are lawbreakers. We've all broken His law, and all of us are, according to the Scripture, doomed. Wages of sin is death. We're all sinners. And there's none righteous, no, not one. So I realize here that I've gone ahead of the text to the ninth chapter and Saul's being confronted by Christ. But I'm reminding you again that our Lord asked him, how's this kicking against the thorns? How's this kicking against the goads thing working for you? And my question is, when did his whipping begin? If it was not the words of Christ being related to him or in hearing them in person, if it was not the actual whip in the hands of the Son of God, then it was definitely what's about to drop. In chapter 7, verse 1, and the high priest said, are these things so? I'm sure he did. with great drama. Are these things so? What is your defense? What is your answer? And he said, verse 2, hear me, brothers and fathers. Stephen acknowledged that he is a descendant of Abraham. He acknowledged that he is a Jew. He acknowledged that his audience that will judge him, the 70-member Sanhedrin, are made of brothers and fathers. And he wasn't talking about brothers spiritually in the sense that only a Christian can be with a Christian because you were born again. He was talking about ethnically speaking. He appealed to them. He opens up with brothers and fathers. He will end with, you stiff-necked, uncircumcised in a heart and ears. But he opens up with, brothers and fathers, hear me. He gives them a lesson. Now, if somebody's going to tell you a story, I really try to be a good listener. I try, but I'm not often. I don't know if you can relate to somebody talking and you want to go, okay, yeah? And when they start out with, all right, I was born at a very young age. And you got to understand, and they start there, you're like, oh boy. And I will tell you honestly, sometimes I love asking people their story. I like hearing people's testimony. But I do like them to hit the high points. Don't you? Because they might have taken decades to live it. And when they start out there, you go, okay. So sometimes I have questions. Okay, well, let's jump up to where did you meet the Lord? Where did he reveal himself to you? How did that come about? Sometimes you got to ask a question and just interrupt the story like an interviewer, or you will never get there. Stephen goes, the God of glory appeared to our father Abraham when he was in Mesopotamia before he lived in Haran. He said to him, leave your country and your relatives and come into the land that I will show you. This particular audience, the Sanhedrin, they're very much into Abraham. This history causes them to lean in and listen. You bring it up to Abraham, what are you about to say about Abraham? He says the truth. And they're listening. And they're listening for any deviation from the story, any heresy. They're listening. He said to him, leave the country, your country and your relatives, and come into the land that I will show you. Now, Abraham and the land, among their two very favorite subjects. Abraham, yeah, the land.

0: mistreated for 400 years. And I myself will judge the nation to which they will be enslaved, said God. And after that, they will come out and serve me in this place. So that happened. The point that Stephen is making is God says things, and those things God says, they happen. God says, and it happens. The whole case that Stephen was making in the temple, the whole case that he was making in this great dispute, was that God said and God did. God speaks, promises, and keeps his promises. And this is his continuing of this. So they'll come out and they'll serve me in this place. Verse 8, he gave him the covenant of circumcision. So Abraham was the father of Isaac. Now these are big subjects to these people. Circumcision, big deal. You're hitting all the high notes here. Abraham, the land, circumcision. These guys are like, you know, we're talking. You have our attention. He gave him the covenant of circumcision. So Abraham was the father of Isaac. That is to say, God kept his promise. Abraham was also the father of Ishmael, but that's not the course that the Spirit of God has Stephen taking. The son of promise is Isaac. He was the father of Isaac and circumcised him on the eighth day.
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3: 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Sometimes we think victory is something we have to work for. You know, if I pray more and I study more and I serve God more and I give more money to the church and if I just do more, then I will get the victory. But I'm here to remind you today, according to God's word, victory is already yours by faith. It is a gift of God. Victory is only something that you receive from God and live in it.
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0: This is The Lamp, a ministry outreach of Calvary Chapel, Fredericksburg. 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

0: They could not afford to spend their lives in quest for food or clothing with the thought of God's work that needed to be done later. They needed to focus on God's work now. At that very moment when the Lord was speaking these words, he was in the midst of a harvest field containing the souls of the Samaritans. He was telling the disciples that a great work in an ingathering lay right before them, that they should give themselves to it immediately and diligently.
1: 2 Corinthians 3:12 tells us, "Since we have such hope, we use great boldness of speech." 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Things like tomatoes and cucumbers ripen in the spring and summer, while pumpkins and cabbage ripen in the fall. The key is that you have to be ready to harvest at the right time. In his message today, Pastor Ron encourages you to look out and see the harvest of ripe souls all around you. You're in the season of souls, so to speak. So are you willing to get out into the fields and do the work of reaping souls for the kingdom of God? Now let's join Pastor Ron in the book of John chapter 4 for today's edition of Boldly Speaking Radio.
0: If you're living here, you're living in the midst of a war and a battle on planet Earth for the lives of men and women's souls. And the enemy wants to do everything it can to make sure that you know that your body needs to be taken care of. Right? I mean, what do you do when you first get up? You're concentrated on your body. Probably how bad it smells. And how I need to beautify myself, right? And once I get myself beautified and get my jet fuel coffee into me or whatever your stimulant is there to get you going in the day, you know, we're always focused on our bodies. We're focused on all of these things. And that's from the enemy. Listen, there's nothing wrong with, and listen, trust me, we want you to clean your bodies before you come to church. Nothing wrong with getting yourself a little coffee or whatever. But what is my focus? You see, the disciples, and this is just a great learning, right? Learning experience. The disciples were thinking about the material, and Jesus was always thinking about the spiritual. They were missing it. Now listen, they'll get it when they're filled with the Holy Spirit. They'll get it, and they'll remember exactly what happened here. It'll take them some time. Verse 35. "Now do not say that there are still 4 months and then it comes the harvest. Behold, I say to you, lift up your eyes and look at the fields, for they are already white with harvest." Perhaps the disciples had been talking together about the coming harvest, or perhaps this was a common phrase amongst them, 4 months between the time of harvest. At any rate, the Lord Jesus again used that physical fact of harvest to teach a spiritual lesson. Again, the disciples should not think that the harvest time was still in a distant time period. They could not afford to spend their lives in quest for food or clothing with the thought of God's work that needed to be done later. They needed to focus on God's work now. At that very moment when the Lord was speaking these words, he was in the midst of a harvest field containing the souls of the Samaritans. He was telling the disciples that a great work in an ingathering lay right before them, that they should give themselves to it immediately and diligently. I can imagine as he's speaking, he's pointing to the crowd that is coming towards them and say, "That is the harvest. It is, man, it's ripe." Guys, again, Jesus is coming. Now is not the time to spend our time worrying about food, clothes, iPhones, or North Korea. Or anything else that the media or the government wants you to focus your attention on. I was listening to an amazing pastor on the radio this morning coming to work. All right, it was me. And I was teaching myself something this morning. And I was talking about fear. I love when I listen to myself and think, man, that guy's really good. Who is that guy? But I was talking about fear and how the media's job is to promote fear in every single human being on planet Earth. Their job is not to give you good news. Their job is to sell fear, right? We're going into hurricane season. This is what I was talking about this morning. Every little storm, even if it's not, it's a huge thing. And they're dying for it to slam into the United States. They are producers of fear. The government is a producer of fear. Listen, every year we have some kind of life-threatening disease, do we not? West Nile, hantavirus, SARS, something is going to kill everybody. Does it kill everybody? No. Does it affect a few people? Sure. Maybe tens of thousands of people? Sure. But it's never the pandemic that they want it to be. Guys, as believers, we got no business believing the lie of the world. And the lie of the world is on that tube. And it comes from people reading teleprompters. Please, get your news from other sources other than the mainstream fear mongers. Listen, one of the reasons why the radio station is such a big deal is that Jesus is being proclaimed over the airwaves. And people can be ministered to, and they can hear Jesus all day long. Why do we go into the community? Like yesterday, we went to the Socrates Festival and had the radio station booth. Why do we do that? Why do we spend money to promote the station? Why do we have billboards and signs all over the place? We have a new billboard going up on Forest Brook. It'll be there for 6 months straight. Do you know how many people drive on Forest Brook? Let alone our other billboards that move all around the county? And those little green signs that everybody sees around the county. I love when we go out into the community and do an event. People say, hey, I've seen your green signs. They're kind of annoying. Perfect. That's what we're aiming for. We want you to see that channel. I love it when the Holy Spirit turns people's channel to our station. How about that? That's how it works. Why do we spend the money that we spend? Because for us at Calvary Chapel Myrtle Beach, this is our harvest. Do you see that? There are a lot of people that may in the beginning thought, why in the world are we getting into radio? Why are we spending the money on radio? Can't we spend it on? Yes, we could do other things. But for us in Myrtle Beach, the only locally owned Christian radio station in Myrtle Beach, right? We're it. Think about, that's right, 101.5 WXMB. Think about the amount of people that we're going to be able to reach because of that. We'll continue. I have a thought, but it's going to be in our section here. Verse 36. Now he who reaps receives wages and gathers fruit for eternal life, that both he who sows and he who reaps may rejoice together. Again, the Lord now is instructing his disciples concerning the work in which they were called. He has chosen them, he has chosen us to be reapers, that they not only earn wages in this life, but they would gather fruit for eternity. Service for Christ has many rewards in this present age, but in the coming days, reapers will have additional joy in seeing souls in heaven because of their faithfulness in proclaiming the gospel of Jesus Christ. Guys, in heaven, we will see the fruit of our labors. We may never know how many people the radio station reaches. We may never know that. And yet, in heaven, we will. In your life, you may never know how many people your life has touched. How many other lives, but in heaven, you will. You're going to have people coming up to you, giving you a high five. Who is this creepy person? Well, see, I saw you when you were in a hospital room going through cancer, and you don't know it, but I was a nurse there, and I saw the joy of the Lord, and I saw people coming to your room and praying for you, and at that moment, I decided to give my life to Christ. But you never met that person on planet Earth. I can't wait to see how many people are and have been affected by our radio station. Just the simple commitment to bring good Bible teaching over the airways. Verse 37. For this is the saying, it is true, one sows and another reaps. Some Christians are called to preach the gospel for many years without seeing very much fruit in their labor. Others step in at the end of those years and many souls are turned to the Lord. Notice in verse 38, he says, I send you to reap for that which you have not labored, and others have labored and you have entered into their labors. Very few souls are ever saved through a ministry of a single person. Most people have heard the gospel many times before they accept Jesus Christ as their Savior. Therefore, the one who finally leads the person to Christ should not exalt himself as if he were the only instrument that God used in that, well, conversion. Verse 39. And many of the Samaritans of the city believed in him because of the word of the woman who testified, and she had said, he told me all things that I ever did. As a result of her simple testimony, this simple testimony of this woman of Samaria, many of the people in the village believed on the Lord. And again, she said, he told me all that I had ever done. And yet that was sufficient to bring others to the Savior. This should encourage us, each of us, this should encourage us to have a simple, courageous, bold message about Jesus Christ. This is what he has done. Listen, you don't have to tell everybody about what you've done in your life, but again, how powerful is she standing in the city square, the village square, and does everybody think that everybody in that town knows who she is and what she has done and how many husbands she has had? Absolutely they do. And that in itself, her coming and saying, this is what Jesus has done, is such a huge testimony. And it was a testimony to them. Verse 40, and so when the Samaritans had come to him, they urged him to stay with them, and he stayed with them 2 days. Now, pause. Would you note with me that the Samaritans asked Jesus to stay with them 2 days? When did the Jews ever do that? Sad, isn't it? Jesus' own people rejects. And the people that are rejected by the Jews accept him. Don't you love that? Verse 41. And many more believed because of his own word. Again, they heard the testimony of the woman. Some of them believed right away. And the others said, you know what? This is interesting. Let me go hear it for myself. And that's fine too. Bring people to Jesus. And so they said to the woman, now we believe not because of what you said, for we have heard it for ourselves and know that indeed the Christ, the Savior of the world, has come. I want you to note one thing that the Jews did not understand. It's in verse 42, and it's at the end of the verse. He is the Savior of what? What did they think their Savior was? Just to the Jews. Isn't this amazing? This is kind of how it is, isn't it? You've got religious people, and that's the type and the picture of the Jews. And they think that they're fine with God. And then you've got the rejected group, the Samaritans over here. That would be us, the Gentiles. And for the most part, the Gentiles don't know anything about religion. But all they know is that I was once blind and now I see. And they know, don't they, that the Savior is for the world. I just think that's powerful. It may not be for you, but it's definitely powerful to me. Now, we don't end there. Let's see this next healing, and then next week we'll be getting into chapter 5. Now, after these 2 days, he departed from there and went to the Galilee. For Jesus himself testified that a prophet has no honor in his own country, and that's why he did not go back to Nazareth. He went into different places. And so when he had came to Galilee, the Galileans received him, having seen all things that he'd done in Jerusalem and at the feast, for they had also gone to the feast. And so Jesus again came to Cana of Galilee, where he had made water into wine. Now there was a certain nobleman whose son was sick at Capernaum. And when he had heard that Jesus had come out to Judea into Galilee, he went to him and he implored him to come down and heal his son, for he was at the place of death. But then Jesus said to him, "Unless you people see signs and wonders, will you by no means believe?" Now you might think to yourself, that's kind of harsh. Here's a guy coming to Jesus and all he wants is his son to be healed. But hold on, there's something bigger going on. Again, speaking not only to the nobleman, but to the Jewish people as a whole in general, the Lord reminded them of their natural and national characteristic, that they desired to see miracles before that they would believe. How many times have we seen the religious leaders tell Jesus, "Show us a sign and we'll believe"? Because that was their national characteristic. In general, we find that the Lord Jesus was not pleased with the faith that was based on miracles as he was with that which was based on the word alone. It was more honoring to him to believe a thing simply because he said it and because he gives some visible proof. It's a characteristic of man that wants to see before he believes. I mean, listen, it's in our nature, isn't it? How many of you go to the car lot and never drive the car before you buy it? We want to see it. Why is Missouri called the Show Me State? They want to see it to believe it. And yet, when it comes to faith in God, we must believe it, and then we will see it. Then we will see the works of God happening. Again, Jesus teaches us that we first must believe and then we will see it. Signs and wonders from God are obviously a good thing, but they should not form the foundations of anybody's faith. We should not depend on them to prove God to us in and of themselves. Now, signs and wonders cannot change the heart. How do I know that? Because we're going through the book of Numbers in the Old Testament. You see, Israel saw incredible signs at Mount Sinai and even heard the voice of God, and yet a little bit later on they worshiped a golden calf. Signs and wonders doesn't mean anything. And what God would want is to believe, then he will show you the great works. Continuing, verse 49, "Now the nobleman said to him, 'Sir, come down before my child dies.'" Again, the nobleman's plea comes from a deep need. He hears verse 48, but then he goes right past that. As if he perfectly understood what Jesus just said was not meant to discourage signs and wonders in and of themselves, but to discourage a carnal dependence upon them. He was a nobleman. Did you see that? He was a man of high standing and stature. How little all of his standing and stature seemed to be when he was at that point of greatest need. Sometimes Jesus brings us so low so we could come to him with such a great need. Again, at the cross, we all find a level ground. Because it doesn't matter if you're rich or poor, we're all the same at the foot of the cross. And this nobleman, he got that. Verse 50. And Jesus said to him, "Go your way, your son lives." I don't want to read the rest for a minute. Let's just pause for a second. You have a son that is dying, and he is in a city that's around 10 miles as the crow flies, 15 miles away. And you just turned to Rabbi and said, "Hey, go your way, your son's healed." Now, there are two things that are going to happen. Number one, this guy's a joke. I asked him to come with me, and you have to be present. Everybody knows that that's how the healing works. You got to touch somebody. You got to be in the room. You can't be 15 miles away and have somebody healed. You're either going to have that heart or you're going to have this heart. Let's see. And the man believed the word that Jesus spoke to him. Now, we're sitting in a nice air-conditioning building. We're all reading our Bibles. We've underlined some stuff. But how great of faith is this man? Would you have that same faith? That's an interesting question. If a rabbi told you 15 miles away that your son is healed, would you truly believe in that word? Listen, God has told us so many great things in His word, that He is coming again, and yet so many people believe He's not coming again. He says, I'll never leave you nor forsake you. And yet people say, Lord, you, where are you? Well, he believed the word that Jesus spoke to him, and he went on his way. Again, this man had faith in action. It was really happening right in front of his eyes. And so, verse 51, and when he was now going down, his servants met him and told him, saying, your son lives. I mean, how exciting is that? He believes it already, right? He's got that belief that it happened, and yet his servants say, well, your son lives. And then he inquired of the hour when he had gotten better. And he said to them, yesterday about the seventh hour, the fever left him. And so the father knew that it was the same hour in which Jesus had said to him, your son lives. Isn't that great? Not only that, but what's the rest of the verse? And he himself believed, and his whole household. The nobleman himself believed, in his whole household. He believed when Jesus told him, and then his faith was reinforced by the fact that his servants told him, and then reinforced even more when the exact hour was told to him again. It kept building on that. You see, what did God say? How much faith do we need, guys? Mustard seed. How big is that? It's pretty small. Listen, that man, although it may not seem like it, mustard seed faith right there, faith. And what just happened? It got built on and built on and built on. And now he goes home, and the result of now a supercharged man with his faith is that his whole household gets saved. It is apparent from this verse and in the New Testament that God loves to see families united in Christ. It is not his will that there should be divided families in heaven. He takes care here to record to us the fact that the whole household believed on the Son of Man. Verse 54, lastly. And again, this was the second sign that Jesus did, and that he came out of Judea into Galilee. Now, why does John tell us that this was the second sign? Why? Because, keep your place here, let's turn to John chapter 20. We all know it. We should all have it there. John chapter 20, verse 31 is the key to the book of John. But these things are written that you might believe that Jesus is the Christ, the Messiah, the Son of God, and that believing you might have life in His name. So, because John is recording these things, he is building his proof. And by the time that John is done, if you cannot get saved by the end of, let alone Easter Sunday with John 3:16, but if you can't get saved by the end of the book of John, there's really something wrong. There's some real deep hard-heartedness and anger towards God. Because John is laying out a legal case all the way through the book of John.
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1: What is apologetics anyway? 1 Peter 3:15 says, "Worship Christ as Lord, and always be prepared to give an answer to everyone who asks you the reason for the hope that you have. But do this with gentleness and respect." The scope of biblical apologetics is big, but you might explain it this way. Presenting reasons and evidence that what the Bible teaches corresponds to moral, historical, relational, and scientific realities which demonstrate that the Bible is true. Let's translate that into English. While evangelism is preaching the biblical gospel, apologetics is an aspect of learning where followers of Jesus grow in their ability to love God with their minds. Apologetics explores and explains evidence and logic for the truthfulness of the Bible and the God it reveals. It helps us to understand and communicate reasons why the Bible is reliable and biblical faith is credible. Secondly, apologetics is a tool for believers that some have called pre-evangelism. The idea here is that there might be roadblocks to faith for some people that you encounter, and that using apologetics along the way may help you to continue the conversation so you can lead them to Jesus by sharing the biblical gospel. Sometimes, you have already shared the gospel with someone before roadblocks to faith come up. Apologetics can help break down some of the mental or emotional barriers that people need to work through before they choose to repent and believe the biblical gospel. Author Jen Wilkin expressed that the heart cannot love what the mind does not know. Apologetics is one way for followers of Jesus to understand and love God more. It also equips them to deal with their personal doubts and get past roadblocks others have in coming to biblical faith. The person exercising faith can't see everything, but because their mind and heart know Him rationally and relationally, they have learned that He is trustworthy. I challenge you today, engage your mind in your relationship with God and engage the minds of others as you invite them to worship Jesus.
0: 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For more information, search for us on social media at Truth Point Apologetics or visit our website, truthpointapologetics.org.

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1: You can come and you can receive the forgiveness of the Lord, and you can have that wiped out. Now, yeah, you maybe have to go make things right with some people, but make it right with the Lord and then go make it right with them as well.
2: Welcome to Time in the Word with Pastor Troy Warner of Calvary Chapel in Lynchburg, Virginia. We're so glad you're able to join us for today's verse-by-verse study through the book of 1 Samuel. This message will be part of a study covering 1 Samuel 23 through 25. David is on the run here from King Saul, who is hunting him down so that he won't be able to take his throne. We see David at his best and his worst in these chapters. We see him doing well to spare King Saul, the Lord's anointed, but we also see him taking personal offense to somebody acting foolish toward him, and he's going to need to be talked down by a wise woman. A lot of interesting information, a lot of good lessons for us here, so let's open our Bibles to the book of 1 Samuel and spend time in the Word.
1: We don't know. The Bible does not say what he is prophesying about. But at the top of my list of guesses, okay, is he was prophesying that David is going to be the king, contributing to the distressing spirit that was upon him. I could be wrong in that, but he knows it. He knows that it's going to be David, and still he's trying to stop what God wants to do. So the two of them made a covenant before the Lord. And David stayed in the woods, and Jonathan went to his house. What a great friend. Jonathan strengthened the hands of his friend. Here are three things you might want to write down. How to be a good friend. Reaffirm the word of God. Remind your friend that God is able to protect. And risk your own well-being. If you find somebody that does that for you, you have found a best friend. You have found a great friend. He reaffirmed the prophecy or the word of the Lord. He reminded him that God was able to protect him, and he risked his own life. So that was an encouraging moment there that Jonathan sees to be able to go and do that, much to his own risk. Now, in verses 19 through 29, Saul's going to continue to pursue David into the wilderness of Ziph, which is heading south. And you can go ahead and put that map up there. And so you off to the right, you can see you have the Salt Sea or the Dead Sea. And right on the banks of that, I don't know how well you can see it. Where's that little pointer there? So you got the Dead Sea or the Salt Sea, Engedi, all kinds of mountains. And this is where the next scene is going to take place, is in this region right here. So you can see Ziph is there. And this is where they are. And this is where the next set of events are going to unfold. Now, as David gets down into this region of Maon and Carmel, and don't confuse it with the Carmel that's in the north on the coast, the Mediterranean coast. This is a different Carmel, same spelling, same name, just different location. And as he gets down there, these guys are going to do... even exactly as the inhabitants of Keilah. Verse 19, then the Ziphites came to Saul at Gibeah saying, is David not hiding with us in strongholds in the woods in the hill of Hakaliah, which is on the south of Jeshimon? Now therefore, O king, come down according to all the desire of your soul to come down, and our part shall be to deliver him into the king's hands. So again, another group of people are going to do this. You know, on the one hand, it's very easy just to look at this and say, you know, what are they doing? How wrong could they be? And yet, you know, most people don't know that Samuel has anointed him king. So, I mean, you do have a little bit of this difficulty because, you know, you have the king who's trying to get somebody. You're supposed to submit to the leadership of your country. And yet this guy is completely off base. So, you know, it is kind of a more complicated than, you know, than maybe at first reading. So I'll give them a little bit of grace here. But we read in verse 24, so they rose and went to Ziph before Saul, but David and his men were in the wilderness of Maon, in the plain on the south of Jeshimon. And so they're making their way down. Skip down to verse 27. But a messenger came to Saul saying, hasten and come, for the Philistines have invaded the land. So he gets down there, right? He gets down there and he's about to attack them. He has good intelligence, but then the Lord allows the Philistines to come after him. And I even want to back up just a moment, going back to Saul's statement there at Keilah, where he says, he's been delivered into my hands. You know, he did not inquire of the Lord. And had he would not have been told to go. And what he looked at and saw was, I will be, you know, he's finally mine. That's not actually what's going to happen. It looks bad from David's perspective. It looks positive from Saul's, but it's actually the very opposite. He is delivered. So now he has another swipe at him down here in Maon, but he can't find him. He gets news that the Philistines are there. And so, no doubt, you see the hand of the Lord working and protecting David. This bitter pursuit that he is following, pursuing his own fleshly ways, has now made vulnerable the land of Israel. He's the king. He is to call the army together. He is to be paying attention to the enemy. The enemy is not David. The enemy is the Philistines. But he is so caught up in his personal agenda that he can't see the kingdom's purposes. And so he goes off seeking this. And this is, I think, such a warning, even in our own families, is that when you go off and you begin to do your own thing and you're pursuing your flesh and indulging your flesh, you know, you open up the door for the enemy to attack. And you may not even see it. You may not even be able to anticipate how you doing this and then that and then this is actually going to open the door up for an attack to come in to your family. Like, yeah, but I don't see how that relates to that. Satan doesn't have to do that. Satan doesn't have to have some good logical reason for it all. It's just we're in a spiritual battle. And if you deploy your efforts, you know, over here into some fleshly engagement, then you're not going to have the energies and the resources to pay attention to the spiritual side of things. And that is exactly what he does. The interesting thing here that we're going to see in our entire study is the Lord has many tools at his disposal to keep David safe, whether it be the wilderness that he runs into, whether it be setting an attack against the rest of Israel to pull Saul away. The Lord has many ways in which he's going to protect him. So, verse 28, therefore Saul returned from pursuing David and went against the Philistines. So they called the place the Rock of Escape. Then David went up from there and dwelt in the strongholds at En-Gedi. And I had just shown you that map where En-Gedi is right on the banks of the Dead Sea. Of course, you're there, you go today, and it's a cliff. And because the Dead Sea is drying up, but in that day it would have been right on the banks. And En-Gedi's was a great choice, really. And I'm going to show you a handful of pictures, and you will see why he went to En-Gedi. Let's look at actually a couple of those before we go any further. And this is one of our favorite places to go when we go to the land of Israel. So you can see it's an arid place. Right? You don't have these lush green mountains with all kinds of trees. He's left the woods and he's come to these mountains. It's not far from Masada. So if you've ever seen a picture of Masada, it's just down the road from this location right here. So it's dry, it's arid. And then moving on to the next one, this is actually, as you hike up this En-Gedi, you go up into the canyon, I'm now looking back out of it, and in the distance you can see the Dead Sea back there. So he's coming up through this little narrow passage. You go to the next slide, and this is actually, as you get in there, you have these waterfalls that are there, and you have this water that's coming through. And you can see why an army would want to go there. And then moving on to the next one, you have these different waterfalls. And this is, you know, one of them. There's pools that accumulate. And then the next slide is going to be very pertinent to what we're about to read, that David is going to go and hide in a cave. Now, that's not the cave, okay? That's not the cave. I'm sure it would have been lower to the ground. But you get a sense, and all through these mountains, there are caves everywhere. This, like, I don't know, maybe, I'm just going to say 30 minutes up the road or so, is Qumran, where they found all the Dead Sea Scrolls and they found them in the cave. So this whole area is riddled with them. But this is the location. This is in Gedi. It's a great place to go because so much of Scripture, of David's life and the Psalms are all about this. And it's in one of those caves that looks something like that, that the story we're about to read takes place. So let's go ahead and begin reading there at verse 1 of chapter 24 as David retreats to Gedi. Now it happened when Saul had returned from following the Philistines that it was told him, saying, "Take note, David is in the wilderness of Gedi." Then Saul took 3,000 chosen men from all Israel and went to seek David and his men on the rocks of the wild goats. So this is where the wild goats are. I looked for the picture, and I am so sad. I think I've lost this picture. But I was up there, my first time I ever went there, and a whole herd, it must have been 20 goats, was coming down the mountain, and then there was a little bridge. It was about this wide, maybe from here to, you know, just to the front row. And they're coming down, and they're kind of going all these different ways. And me and this one goat met on this short little bridge. And I was able to get a picture. They're used to people there. But the wild goats are still there. So this little note here, I felt like, man, this is Scripture coming alive. It was a fun moment, as you could maybe imagine. Well, verse 3, so he came to the sheepfolds by the road where there was a cave. And Saul went in to attend to his needs. He went to the bathroom. It's a pit stop for King Saul. And David and his men were staying in the recesses of the cave. So David has 600 men. How many exactly were in the recesses? His men and him. That's what we have. Then the men of David said to him, "This is the day of which the Lord said to you, 'Behold, I will deliver your enemy into your hand, that you may do to him as seems good to you.' And David arose and secretly cut off a corner of Saul's robe. Now it happened afterward that David's heart troubled him because he had cut Saul's robe. And he said to his men, 'The Lord forbid that I should do this thing to my master, the Lord's anointed, to stretch out my hand against him, seeing he is the anointed of the Lord.' So David restrained his servants with these words and did not allow them to rise against Saul. And Saul got up from the cave and went on his way." I mean, it's a comical scene, isn't it? You can imagine them whispering and yet wanting to be emphatic in their whispers, but they don't want to give themselves away. You know, you can imagine how they're trying to communicate that. It's like, "This is the Lord." And David's like, "This is not the Lord. He said you were going to kill him." "He did not say that I was going to kill him. That's not the word of the Lord that's been given to me." But you got to know, these 600 guys are following him around, and they believe that he is going to be the next king of Israel. Now, these were good men. We'll read a lot of great things about this group that was following him. But you have to know, they're all waiting for the day when he becomes king. There's going to be some payoffs, you know, and rightly so. Who can you trust? Well, why don't you trust the men who've been defending you and fighting you and going and helping your countrymen out when they were in trouble? Of course he's going to choose them. I'm not saying it's their motivation, but they also know there's going to be some benefit. And, you know, they were guys that had their own trouble too. As we read previously, they were in debt and they were, you know, on the run themselves for different reasons. But this is his army. And, you know, this is a moment of temptation. It's a moment of temptation to take things into your own hands and fulfill what God is wanting to do. Saul's alone. He's vulnerable. And this is a friend of mine taught this message. He taught this at one of the last conferences I was at. And he came to this portion. His whole message was on just this. And he had this phrase. And he says, "Just because you can doesn't mean you should." You pretty much can go home right now, right? That's all you needed. Just write that down and go home. Just because you can, it doesn't mean you should. He could have. He could have taken his life, and there would have been a, you know, rapturous applause for taking that route. But he's like, no, just because I can doesn't mean I should. Just because everything is lined up doesn't mean that it's God. Just because everybody is saying, hip, hip, hooray, look what the Lord is doing, doesn't mean it's what the Lord is doing. You've got a Bible, read it. You have the Holy Spirit dwelling within you, listen to him. You have access to the throne room of God. You know, this all happened like this, right? So what's going on in David's? This is it. And I imagine right away there was just this warning. You know, you've heard the phrase, I had a check in my spirit. Have any of you guys ever heard that? Just like, there's something that's keeping me from I just can't go forward. And that's what David felt. He had a check in his spirit, and he wasn't going to go forward with something that would have looked like it would have solved all the problems of his life. I mean, really, this one act could have ended. I mean, you understand the logic. He's coming to the cave we're in to go to the bathroom. He's here with 3,000 men to kill you. What more do you need? And he's like, nope, I cannot do this. I cannot kill the Lord's anointed. And so he does not do that. You may have some circumstances that all line up, and it seems like it's an obvious conclusion to go forward. Just remember, just because you can doesn't mean you should. And so allow the Spirit of the Lord to lead you and guide you. Now, David cuts the robe of Saul's garment and the corner of his garment, and then he gets troubled because he has done this. Well, you see, the robe, remember when Jonathan gave him the robe, and we talked about how this was a sense of authority and power. So to deface that robe was to cut into that authority and that power that he had. And cutting the edge of this, I mean, it's kind of interesting because remember when Samuel rebuked Saul for keeping Agag and the sheep alive, and as he was leaving, he reached out to grab Samuel and tore the corner of his robe. He says, as my robe's been torn, so the kingdom's been torn from your hand, and now this is happening. So it's not just any garment, and it's not just any corner. He probably would have had those tassels that were there instructed to attach to the four corners of their garment as Jewish men to remind them of the commandments of the Lord. So as he cut this, there's a lot more going on than just cutting a robe, okay? There's a lot built into this. So as he went out there and began, they're going to have words here in just a moment. But what he has done is like, I've humiliated him. I'm saying the kingdom is going to be mine. And it's all true, but just because you can doesn't mean you should. Let's keep on reading and find the interaction that happens there in verse 8. David also arose afterward and went out of the cave and called out to Saul, saying, "My lord, the king." And when Saul looked behind him, David stooped with his face to the earth and bowed to the ground. I bet Saul would have had the most perplexed look on his face. Like, is that David coming out of the cave that I was just in? And you know, it would have taken, you know, sometimes you got to let things kind of develop in I was in the cave. He could have killed me. And he's going to have that full realization. And David said to Saul, "Why do you listen to the words of men who say, 'Indeed, David seeks your harm'? Look, this day your eyes have seen that Yahweh delivered you today into my hand in the cave, and someone urged me to kill you, but my eye spared you, and I said, 'I will not stretch out my hand against my Lord, for he is the Lord's anointed.'" Verse 11, "Moreover, my father," he was his father-in-law, "see, you see the corner of your robe in my hand. For in that I cut off the corner of your robe and did not kill you, know and see that there is neither evil nor rebellion in my hand, and I have not sinned against you, yet you hunt my life to take it. Let the Lord judge between you and me, and let the Lord avenge me on you. But my hand shall not be against you. As the proverb of the ancients says, wickedness proceeds from the wicked, but my hand shall not be against you. After whom the king has come out, whom do you pursue? A dead dog? A flea? Am I really worth your time? Therefore, let the Lord be judge, and judge between you and me, and see and plead my case and deliver me out of your hand. So I said, I don't want to hurt you. The rumors are a lie. I could have taken you. You now see this for sure. Now, in verses 16 through 22, Saul is going to respond, and it sounds like repentance. But this is the kind of repentance that happens when the song is just right in the church service and the appeal is just emotional enough and you are feeling the consequences of your actions just enough that you come forward and you repent, but then you get home and it all goes out the window. This is that kind of repentance. Not the kind that really changes any course of action. It sounds good, though. Let's read verse 16. So it was when David had finished speaking these words to Saul that Saul said, "Is this your voice, my son David?" And Saul lifted up his voice and wept. Then he said to David, "You are more righteous than I, for you have rewarded me with good, whereas I have rewarded you with evil. And you have shown me this day how you have dealt with me. For when the Lord delivered me into your hand, you did not kill me. For if a man finds his enemy, will he let him get away safely? Therefore, may the Lord reward you with good for what you have done this day. And now I know indeed that you shall surely be king, and that the kingdom of Israel shall be established in your hand." There's nothing to fault there. I mean, that is all perfect. That is perfect. The problem is, it's coming from his head, not his heart. He knows what to do, but it's not going to change. Therefore, swear now to me by the Lord that you will not cut off my descendants after me, and that you will not destroy my name from my father's house. So David swore to Saul, and Saul went home, but David and his men went up to the stronghold. So, he acknowledges his folly and his foolishness and his sinfulness. But, you know, just one thought before we, make our way into the next chapter here is, you know, do you feel comfortable praying or saying the things that David said? He says, hey, let's just commit it all to the Lord. Let him judge me. Let him judge you. I want you to think about a relationship that's tense and there's conflict in right now. Do you feel comfortable saying, let the Lord judge, not Facebook, not your rendition of the story or anything else. Let's let God judge. And if there's some kind of wickedness, may then his hand be against me. Do you feel that level of comfort? Do I feel that level of comfort to say this? You know, if you're like, I felt good defending myself, but I don't know if I want to go that far. Then adjust, make right what needs to be made right so you can say that I could say this. You know, what freedom. He's on the run and he's hiding, but that's a man that's free. That's incredible freedom to say, I am innocent before God and I am happy to let, you know, myself and you be judged by the Lord. I mean, okay, he's not in a palace and he's not, you know, comfortable and he is on the run, but that is a man that is free. And if you don't have that kind of freedom, you can have it in Jesus Christ.

0: just keep on going on and living in this place where you don't have a clear conscience. Now listen, we all have things that we regret that we've done, and there is the grace of God for that, and we can seek to live peaceably with those that we've hurt or harmed in some way, but there's no guarantees on the second part of it. The only guarantee you have is on the first part, that vertical part. The Lord will forgive you. What happens on the horizontal part? Well, yeah, it depends on who you're dealing with. But make it right with the Lord and as right with other people as you can, so you can have that kind of liberty. You can have this kind of freedom where you're not walking around with some guilty conscience and you're being pricked time and time again, but you're making excuses.
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2: It's a heart problem. This is Ken Ham, CEO of the Apologetics Ministry of Answers in Genesis. Even though the Bible presents many infallible proofs of Christ's resurrection, skeptics still refuse to believe it. But the problem isn't with the evidence. It's our sinful hearts. Jesus addresses this problem in one of his accounts where Abraham says of unbelievers, "If they do not hear Moses and the prophets, neither will they be persuaded though one rose from the dead." And when Jesus raised Lazarus from the dead, the religious leaders couldn't deny it, so they plotted to kill him. The problem isn't the evidence. But Christ did come to earth as the God-man to die in our place and be raised to life. Will you believe?
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1: 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Stick around at the end of the program as we show our gratitude for Monticello Animal Hospital, Heart Rock VA Retreat Venue, and Cuppa Cabba Coffee Roasters. 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Here's today's program.
2: Well, I think it was Jesus' favorite book, Get on Board. And one quote that we're very familiar with comes from verse 3. He spoke it to the devil himself as he was attempting to tempt a hungry Jesus to turn stones into bread. Matthew 4:4, he answered, "It is written, man shall not live by bread alone, but by every word that comes from the mouth of God." It was the word of the Lord. We read this in the context of Deuteronomy 8. It was the word of the Lord that provided the manna. Without it, they would have starved. In 1 Corinthians 10, verse 2, Paul calls the manna spiritual food. And Paul called the water that they drank spiritual drink that came from a spiritual rock. Here's what Paul says, that rock followed them in the desert. And then Paul makes an application here that would have blown his readers away. All that drank, 1 Corinthians 10:4, and all drank the same spiritual drink, for they drank from the spiritual rock that followed them, and the rock was Christ. So Paul associates the food and the drink with God's word and with God's Messiah. And he uses the term spiritual food. What does food do? Or what is it supposed to do? If eaten properly, well, I don't know. I only eat cake and fried butter. It's not going to work for you. But food is supposed to be fuel for our bodies. It's supposed to keep us healthy. It's supposed to build our muscles and keep our arteries clear. And the right kinds of foods can even detour the progress of cancer and reverse it. The right kind of food can improve your brain function. Food is fuel and medicine for these bodies. It's supposed to be. Unless it comes in a can. Don't eat that. And yet Moses and Jesus say, man does not live by bread alone, but by every word that comes from the mouth of the Lord. In Jeremiah 3:15, I will give you shepherds after my own heart, and they will feed you with knowledge and understanding. Here's a common thing. God's word is food. Physical food feeds our physical bodies, but we are not just physical. We are not a being of one part. We who are made in God's image, we have three parts. We are body, we are soul, we are spirit. And our souls, you know, well, what's that? That would be like our mind, our identity, that's who we are. And our spirits, the eternal part of us that communes spiritually with God, how are they fed? You have no problem feeding your body. You probably did it this morning. Right now, you're probably thinking about doing it again. You always hear that in church. Some guy two seats down. He's thinking about it. God feeds us from his word with knowledge and understanding. St. Gregory the First, not to be confused with the Second. The words of God which you receive by your ear hold fast in your heart. For the word of God is the food of the soul. 1 Peter 2:2 calls the word pure milk that we should long for, like newborn babes long for milk. Hebrews 5 calls it milk to the immature believer and meat to the mature. Wayne Grudem says, to neglect regular reading of God's word is as detrimental to the health of our souls as the neglect of physical food is detrimental to the health of our bodies. You should read the word every day. Oh, Chad, that's legalism. No, it's not. It's not. I'm going to eat breakfast every day. Oh, you legalist. It is not legalism to read the word every day. It's not a work. It's not a ritual or an obligation that we mete out to make ourselves somehow feel spiritually satisfied. It is literally spiritual food. And if we lack it, our lives will lack strength and clarity and direction. Our lives will lack concern for others. Our lives will lack generosity. Our lives will lack a connection with God and His purpose. Now, how many here are Gen X and above, like Gen X and older? You know? There's some of us here. And in my generation, when it was time to eat, we were told to clean our plate. Why? Because people in Africa are starving. Well, I don't know how this is going to change that. I spent a lot of time with my mom over the past couple of weeks, and I feel like our roles have reversed. Mom, eat some protein. It's not enough to just eat toast. But I think that old school mentality works in terms of our spiritual food. People, open your Bibles often. Clean your plate. Let's move on. If you're into points, here's the second one. Note the alliteration. Recognize God's provision. Deuteronomy 8, 7 through 10. For the Lord your God is bringing you into a good land, a land of brooks of water, of fountains and springs flowing out of the valleys and hills. A land of wheat and barley, of vines and fig trees and pomegranates. A land of olive trees and honey. A land in which you will eat bread without scarcity, in which you will lack nothing. A land whose stones are iron, and out of whose hills you can dig copper. And you shall eat and be full, and you shall bless the Lord your God for the good land he has given you. And so basically, Moses says, listen, this is a lot of good stuff. And if I were Moses, I'd be interjecting some questions. You know, is this something you people want? Do you want these good things? Do you want good land? Well, we don't even know what good land is. They've lived in the desert all of their life. Could you guys imagine what good fertile soil is like? Do you want that? Do you want brooks of water and fountains and springs? Again, they grew up in the desert. How about a land that produces food and wine and honey bountifully? What has your land produced in the last 40 years? Nothing. That's why God has to put manna on it every morning. I hear that y'all are growing weary of that. Do you want these good things? I'm sure the people would have responded with a roaring yes. Then remember the terms. If this is what you want, then remember the terms. The whole commandment, the whole way. This is the path towards possessing the promise. This is the way to drive out the wicked. This is the way to experience good things. Remember past promises. Recognize God's blessings. If you're into points with alliteration, resist forgetful pride. Beginning of verse 11, take care lest you forget the Lord your God by not keeping his commandments and his rules and his statutes, which I command you today, lest when you have eaten and are full and have built good houses and live in them, and when your herds and your flocks multiply and your silver and gold is multiplied and all that you have is multiplied, then your heart be lifted up and you forget the Lord your God who brought you out of the land of Egypt, out of the house of slavery. For the Lord your God is in your midst, is a jealous God. Lest the anger of the Lord your God be kindled against you and he destroyed you from off the face of the earth. You shall not put the Lord your God to the test as you tested him at Massah. So we're back to speaking directly to human nature. For it starts with negotiations and compromises, and then it gets comfortable in those negotiations and compromises, and it leads to forgetfulness. Early on, we're very energized, we're very committed. Lord, I'm going to do everything you want me to do. Then after a while, we're like, man, that's a lot of work. That's a lot of stuff. I want some more time to myself. So we start making some compromises. We start doing, you know, say, well, I'm going to do these things. I'm going to do these things. And I'm going to be okay with this, even though I shouldn't. And then after a while, the compromises and the negotiations, what do they lead to over time? They lead to forgetting. Now, the knowledge might still be in there, because that's not really what forgetting means in this context. Remember the rebuke of Jesus in Matthew 23? He told them that they have neglected the weightier matters of the law. And that word neglect means to abandon, to leave it behind. The word speaks of permission. You've given yourself permission to abandon something. That's what neglect means. Oh, you've neglected the weightier matters. You've given yourself permission to abandon the weightier matters. And this warning from Deuteronomy 8, it's in step with Jesus' rebuke from Matthew 23, for this is what forgetfulness really is. It's a willful suppression to dismiss something from your mind. You made the choice to forget. You made the choice to dismiss it. You put it in a box. You locked it away. It is to know the truth, and yet you choose to dismiss it, suppress it. Something that we who are humans, wrestling with human nature, we should be familiar with this process. And so we need to know the cost. In the previous verses, we learned the reward of whole obedience. And in these verses, we learned the consequences of forgetfulness. And this, too, is a lesson of God's faithfulness. Has God responded to forgetfulness in a like manner in the past? Yes, he has. Will God respond to forgetfulness in a like manner in the future? Absolutely, he will. He is faithful. This is a guarantee. If after knowing the benefit of obedience, if after experiencing the reward of good lands and houses and gold and silver and multiplied flocks, if after experiencing God's faithfulness to bless, you willfully choose to dismiss, God will continue to be faithful. Notice, and in this time, it's faithful to discipline. Notice the end result in man's condition in terms of forgetfulness. Verse 17, beware lest you say in your heart, my power and the might of my hand have gotten me this wealth. Man, when you're around Christians who speak like that, back away. And back away. It's like, whoa, the earth might open up under you. That is the reflection of a heart that has chosen to dismiss who God is and what God has done for them. We are neither made nor redeemed for self-sufficient aloneness. That's a quote by J.I. Packer. This is one of the ultimate realizations of being a Christian. Hey, it's not me. It's not my strength. It's not my ingenious way of doing it. It's not my superiority. The Christian gives all credit to God, knowing that all things flow through him. Well, I have a lot of gifts. Well, where'd you get them? You're calling them gifts, so obviously someone gave them to you. I have strengths. God gave you those strengths. I have intelligence. God made you that way. We are tools in his hands, and he forms us and designs us to fulfill his purpose. When we forget that, and we think it's about our strength, we have usurped the necessity of humility and pride. I have a disconnect here, but that's okay. Mark, can you play the next slide? I have a technology issue, and you're there to back me up. Pride is a denial of dependence upon God. And then here's another one. I like what Spurgeon said. Better to lose your pride than to lose your soul. Why be damned for pride's sake? Why carry your head so high that it must be cut off? Why feed your pride on your soul's blood? Surely there is cheaper stuff than that for pride to drink. What a powerful statement. So that's point three, resist forgetful pride. There's one more. This is going on forever. Fear not, there's only four. Rely on Christ alone. Verse 17, beware lest you say in your heart, my power and the might of my hand have gotten me this wealth. You shall remember the Lord your God, for it is he who gives you power to get wealth, that he may confirm his covenant that he swore to your fathers, as it is this day. And if you forget the Lord your God and go after other gods and serve them and worship them, I solemnly warn you today that you shall perish. Like the nations that the Lord makes to perish before you, so shall you perish because you would not obey the voice of the Lord your God. So knowing God, knowing his blessings, knowing the rewards of obedience, then willfully disregarding them will lead the human nature to embrace self-sufficiency and pride. And the end result, you know what it is? It's idolatry. What is the most common idol in our world today? Oh, it's the Buddha. No, it's not a statue. It's not a car. It's not a career. It is self. We place our self in the throne that only God can sit upon. We become the God over God. We forget who he is and we make him out to be some force created in our own image. Oh, I have my own idea about God. Stop right there, because you're just telling me you are God. My own idea of God, created in my own image, and it has the same sympathies as I do. It's so weird. My God has the same morals I have. God, my God has the same politics as me. My God has the same sense of justice as me. And I'm like, I think I would want a different God. And so when we make self an idol, we usurp God. We make self the idol that takes his place. And then here's the downfall. God gave Israel the law. Israel would learn that it's impossible to obey every point of the law. This is a lesson that comes forth in the gospel more than anything. James tells us if we fall in one point of the law, we have become guilty of all of them. You know, doing things in our own strength will fail us. God, I'm going to please you. Okay, my son, how are you going to do it? By just doing lots of good works and by being obedient and everything. It's like, that's great. I'm glad you'll do that. But if that's what you're banking on to gain my pleasure in you, you're going to fail. Trying to please God or succeed in life or live solely on the basis of prideful self-sufficiency will fail us. But it says in Galatians 3:10, Mark, it looks like I've reconnected. For all who rely on works of the law are under a curse, for it is written, cursed be everyone who does not abide by all things written in the book of the law and do them. For those who rely on works, be they law or be they efforts of self, for those who rely upon any work other than the work that God has done on their behalf, they will fail. They'll be cursed. Are you a Christian? Yeah, I'm a Christian because I do these things. I do the rules. I do the rituals. I mete out the obligations. I do the whole don't drink, don't chew, don't go where girls

0: to do thing. I do everything I'm supposed to do. But if that's your effort, just to do rules and do works, you will fail. You'll be cursed. Verse 11 says that we will not be justified before God by the law. Why? Because we can't do it. Verse 12 says, the law is not of faith. Now, here's the beauty of the gospel. This is the wonder that has been made available to us. We cannot succeed by the efforts of our works. And none of this is saying the law is bad. The law is mandatory to teach us our need for Jesus, to teach us that our strength is not sufficient, to show us how high the expectations of God are, that only Jesus could meet and fulfill. Now, the law is valuable. But this is the beauty of the gospel. This is the wonder that has been made available to us. We cannot succeed by the efforts of our works. And let me define success in this life. I'm not talking about riches or career or power or prestige or fame. There's only one kind of success that really matters, and that is the favor of God. This is what Jesus emphasized. Here I am. I'm going to reference Matthew 18 again. I've done it like every other week since I taught Matthew 18. When he answered the question on what it means to be the greatest in the kingdom. The greatest is the one who, in humility and in simplicity, is loved by God, is cherished and protected. The greatest is the one that Jesus loves and rejoices over. Not the one who does, in a worldly standard, great things. It's simply the one who is loved by Jesus. And so back in Galatians 3, verse 13, Christ redeemed us from the curse of the law by becoming a curse for us. Israel had a challenge, obey God and receive his blessings. The gospel has flipped the tables because we now have the privilege to receive his blessings because Jesus did the whole commandment. Jesus went the whole way. Obedience and humility still matter. But now our motivation is different. Whereas before, under the law, they obeyed and they pursued a humble heart so that God would bless them. Now we respond to the great blessings God has given us, which we cannot earn, and we respond with thankful hearts, knowing that we have received so great a forgiveness, so great a redemption, so great a salvation, that the only appropriate response, when we truly see what God has done for us, the only appropriate response would be to respond to all that he has done with humble hearts and obedient actions. I'm going to close with a quote from one of my favorite preachers. If I'm reading an old book, it was probably written by this guy. His teaching and his example is an incredible gift to the church. Dr. Martin Lloyd-Jones. Someone recently asked me, it's like, who do you listen to? Who do you follow? Like, what teachers? And I'm like, they're all dead. I like old books. Martin Lloyd-Jones, C.H. McIntosh, and all kinds of other people you've never heard of. But here's what he says about grace. And maybe you'll want to read Martin Lloyd-Jones after this. It is grace at the beginning and grace at the end. So that when you and I come to lie upon our deathbeds, the one thing that should comfort and help and strengthen us there is the thing that helped us in the beginning. Not what we have been, not what we have done, but the grace of God in Christ Jesus our Lord. The Christian life starts with grace. It must continue with grace. It ends with grace. Grace, wondrous grace. By the grace of God, I am what I am, yet not I, but the grace of God, which was in me. Father, we are so incredibly thankful that you fulfilled the whole commandment. That you went the whole way. And you did it on our behalf. And I pray, Lord, that we would be a people that have such a clear understanding of how enormous this gift from you is. Lord, that we would react. We would respond with a desire to obey you and to serve you and to follow you. Compromises and the negotiations that we have made to flip those tables and set things right. So Lord, do a work in our hearts today. May we hear from your Spirit. May we set our minds upon you fully. In Jesus' name, amen.
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2: It's time for another edition of Brad Huddleston's TechWise. 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
3: Five clues that you are addicted to Facebook. That CNN headline caught my attention. Cynthia Newton's 12-year-old daughter asked her for help with homework, but Newton didn't want to help her because she was too busy on Facebook. So her daughter went upstairs to her room and sent an email asking for her help. But Newton didn't see the email because, well, she was too busy on Facebook. I appreciate the honest confession of Miss Newton when she said, "I'm an addict. I just get lost in Facebook. My daughter gets so PO'd at me, and really, it is kind of pathetic. It's not something I'm particularly proud of. I just get so sucked in." A biochemical neurotransmitter called dopamine is the culprit. When released in high quantities in the brain while using social media, it becomes as addictive as drugs and sex. Not only does addiction affect the brain, but it also affects our spirit. Titus chapter 2, verses 11 and 12 says that the grace of God teaches us to say no to ungodliness and worldly passions and to live self-controlled, upright, and godly lives in this present age.
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0: 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Yeah. 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
4: 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I'm your host, Vince Fernandez, here with Pastor Lloyd in studio, ready to take on your questions on the Bible and on Christian living. 888-712-7434, that's the number to call us. Talk to us live with your question on the Bible and on Christian living. 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
5: Hey, good to be here. Really had a great day yesterday with the questions that came in, a lot of heartfelt questions, practical living questions. Some great theological questions, and always looking forward to this. And I love it when people call. We can engage, go back and forth. But, we do also answer the email and the social media ones as well.
4: Yeah, we got lots of email questions. 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But, Pastor Lloyd, things are getting busy around here. We got lots of stuff coming up here.
5: Yeah, the next 2.5 weeks, we are fully engaged with our annual outreach called Bridge Fest, largest East Coast Christian. I call it a festival, but it is a 2-day festival. 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You're doing a youth outreach and. Lots cool. Of course, Gary Hammert's going to be the main speaker. And, of course, we have Katie Nicole and Colton Dixon as far as the music. So it's exciting. A ton of people, like between 5,000 and 10,000 people come.
4: And there's a bunch to do, even if you don't want to go to the concert.
5: Yeah, the concert is the one Friday night. That's where you pay the tickets. But everything else is free. But it's going to be an awesome concert, too. It's going to be an awesome time with Gary Hammert and that main session.
4: Absolutely. It's going to be great. And if you want more information, bridgefest.org is the place to go. Find the tickets, find the time, details, locations, everything, bridgefest.org. But here we are today, Bridge Bible Talk. Answer your questions on the Bible and Christian living. 888-712-7434. That's 888-712-7434. Let's start off with an email question. Email's answers@bbtlive.org from JL. And there's two separate questions, so we'll take the first one on first. The question is, to start, my friend attends a church with a teacher connected to the new apostolic reformation. I expressed my concerns about that to her. What wisdom can you share with me on how to handle conversations like this? Any specific thoughts or considerations related to the NAR and deliverance ministries would be helpful too.
5: Yeah, this is becoming very popular. I'm trying to figure out what it exactly appeals to with people, but I do believe that it's kind of like an easy answer for, instead of me reading the Bible and taking the time to get to know what God has revealed in his word, it's so much easier to have your favorite prophet to kind of give you counsel and guidance, you know, for your daily life. And of course, when I'm struggling with temptation and I'm, you know, really learning how to walk with the Lord and trust him and confess my sin when I stumble, it's so much easier to say, you know, it wasn't me, the devil made me do it. Those are the two things that are very appealing to the NAR. But, you know, the reality is it comes back to Scripture. The NAR was kind of founded by people that really claimed to be apostles and prophets. But yet Ephesians 2:20 says this, that the gospel has been built on the foundation of the apostles and prophets, and Jesus is the chief cornerstone. Last I checked, you don't tear a foundation down and build another one. You can add to that foundation, but anything you add has to fit with the foundation, because otherwise it'll topple. So the apostles, particularly in that day, were eyewitnesses of the resurrected Christ. They gave testimony, and we base our faith upon that assured testimony and that testable testimony. But the other thing, too, is, people are really into signs and wonders, and you know, the major point is they're not self-authenticating. Matthew 7 tells us, the Lord says, Lord, Lord, have we not prophesied in your name? He's saying this about people coming to him, and look, I never knew you, the Lord says to these people who prophesied. 2 Thessalonians 2:9 speaks about the devil with all power, signs, and lying wonders. We have to test truth or test experience with the scripture. So I'd say, if I summed it all up, the greatest danger of the NAR is not the supernatural claims themselves, but the movement that shifts authority from the completed apostolic scriptures to modern-day apostles, prophets, experiences, or revelations. So that's how I would answer that.
4: And if someone's listening and they're maybe unsure of what a deliverance ministry would be, could you explain, kind of give some background for what they're kind
5: well,
4: of,
5: they'll,
4: of things?
5: They'll often claim that we don't believe Christians can be demon-possessed, although some do. We know that the Bible says greater is he that is in us than he that is in the world. And Satan has no claim on you when you've trusted Jesus as Lord and Savior. They seem to come up with this legal loophole, like if you are sinning in some way, you're giving the devil a legal right to kind of attach himself to you. Now, can we be, swayed and tempted and maybe even moved in an area when we're disobedient? Yes, but to turn this into a cottage industry where now I'm an expert to discern what demon you're struggling with and that you got to come to me and I'm going to give you some answers and I'm going to help you with some retooling prayer or some way to get through this demonic oppression, attachment, or possession, as they might even call it. And you know what? You just don't have any of that in the Bible. It's all made up. It really is. There's nothing in the Bible about some way that that Paul had to figure out what demon was there.
4: Mm-hmm.
5: He recognized the one girl who was, you know, prophesying out there that she was possessed, and he cast the demon out of her. But that wasn't a believer. There's nothing in the scripture about believers needing to have some exorcism or some demon cast out. So it's just bad theology.
4: And it also, from my experience with it, it seems like they use their theology as an excuse for their sinful behavior. Oh, the reason why I lied was because the demon of lying, you know, was upon me, and that has to be casted out. And it kind of just shifts blame, you know, and from my perspective, at least.
5: Yeah, exactly. The devil made me do it. I don't have to be responsible for that bad thing I did because I wasn't in control at the time, and I need some help. And can you give me some exorcist or somebody that can help figure out what this demonic power is, this stronghold in my life, because I can't figure it out. And again, all of these questions and addressing things, there's nothing in the scriptures that give any of this. It's just simply extrapolated on. In fact, most books on demonology, sadly, are written by people that have had some experience, and they're putting more weight on their experience. I had experiences, but I don't trust those experiences. The devil is a liar. I'm not going to follow what experience I had to try to say this is how it works. I would just go back to the scriptures and say, every believer, you've trusted Jesus, you have authority. Stop thinking that you don't have the authority. In the name of Jesus, he has no authority over you. Take that rightful position as a child of God.
4: Mm. And JL's follow-up question, you know, has to do with a lot of what we were just talking about. Before we do that, 888-712-7434. That's the number to call us. Talk to us live with your question on the Bible and Christian living. 888-712-7434. But JL's follow-up question has to do with Satan. She says, I realized that I didn't know much about the devil's character outside of him being a liar and deceiver and being evil. Until a few years ago, I used to think he was omnipresent, but realized that that's not found anywhere in the Bible. How would you describe the character and attributes of Satan biblically?
5: Well, you're right. He's not eternal. Colossians 1:16 basically speaks of Jesus, that all things, including invisible ranks and powers and authorities in the heavens and under the heavens, are created by Christ and for Christ. Satan appears before God and operates only within limits in Job of chapter 1 and 2. So originally he was glorious, exalted. He was the anointed cherub, the Bible tells us. Ezekiel 28 and Isaiah 14 are your go-to passages about him. He was beautiful, wise, high angelic position, good. He was created but became corrupt through pride. And Ezekiel tells us that you were perfect in all your ways from the day you were created until iniquity was found in you. But pride is one of his defining points. He's a liar and deceiver, as he already expressed, a murderer and a destroyer. He's also an accuser. He accuses the brethren day and night. You know, he's a tempter. He's very crafty. He's got schemes. We're given wisdom to deal with those schemes in Ephesians 6. So if you're looking to have a good fortress against the schemes of the enemy, because his real strength is lies, the first armor you get is the belt of truth. When you're familiar with the truth sets you free, and you won't be trapped or hooked by any of his lies. And then in all the other areas, he gives us that armor against his strategies.
4: Mm.
5: Ephesians 6.
4: JL, we hope they answered your question, your two email questions. Our email is answers@bbtlive.org. If you have a question, don't have the time to call us, answers@bbtlive.org. But to talk to us now, live on air, 888-712-7434. That's 888-712-7434. We have a caller in from Alabama. Jennifer, thank you for calling. And what question do you have for us today?
2: My question is, in this day and age, if you have a husband or whatever, does a person have to work to make their way in life, or should just be totally dependent on Christ to provide for them?
5: Well, I would say that God does provide for us with the ability to work and to provide for our means. In fact, work is a biblical thing. 6 days do your work and the seventh day rest. There is a form there that is wise. Some people take, you know, 1 day and seven as a standard, which is important. Which day that is, you know, we're given freedom. Some make a big deal of the one Sabbath. But the reality is work is something, you know, to be exalted. The Lord will bless the diligent. Proverbs speak about the diligent soul will be made rich. In other words, he'll be provided for it. And God won't allow his people to beg bread. But yeah, I mean, if someone says, well, I'm just waiting for the Lord to drop food on my table, he's going to be waiting a long time, because God already gave you the strength. He gave you the brains. He gave you the ability to provide. And yeah, you got to go out and work.
4: There's a verse that stuck out to me when this question was asked. It's 2 Thessalonians chapter 3, verse 10.
5: Right.
4: It says, for even when we were with you, we would give you this command. If anyone is not willing to work, let him not eat. And I think of Adam and Eve, where they could have just done nothing, but God gave them tasks and things to do. We were created to work.
5: Yes, God made us. I mean, 6 days the Lord worked and created the world, and the seventh day he rested, and he's made us in his image. So we do have that call to work hard. So hope that helps, Jennifer.
4: Yeah, Jennifer, thank you for your call. We appreciate it. 888-712-7434. That's the number to call us. Talk to us live with your question on the Bible and Christian living. 888-712-7434. Pastor Loy, as an offshoot of the last question that we just had, what advice would you give to parents who are trying to inspire their children, you know, trying to make their children into not just functional people society, but people who are giving back to society? You know, generation today, you know, some people, it's changing a little bit here and there, but laziness is very high.
5: Listen, parents need to start really young with giving their children chores to do and even help. And listen, it's a lot easier to do the job yourself than it is to have a little toddler, you know, helping you, you know, prepare the meal. It's going to be a mess, but that will give that child such a sense of self-worth and value, and that he'll be able to accomplish something. He'll feel better about himself. He'll be more inclined to learn more, to do more, better. And you're going to find one that's actually from a very young age taught the value of not wasting time, not just playing, but also contributing to the family. I think parents need to start that young. We are too protective of our kids. And, oh, I don't want to make him feel bad. And, oh, he's making a mess. I'll just do it. You go sit and play. No, bring your children into a work environment and help them. And they will be happier, much happier, because they'll learn that they can actually accomplish something.
4: And what would you say to the high schooler the high school boy or girl right now, 14, 15 years old? What advice would you give to them, like entering into the workforce and all this kind of stuff?
5: Throw your iPhone or your cell phone into the ocean and just develop good face-to-face relationships. I say it facetiously, obviously,
4: sure.
5: But the reality is I don't think there are many kids that age are capable of handling a $1 trillion industry that's designed to suck them into a world of unreality.
4: Mm. Amen. Amen. Well, thank you for that email. Question, right? Well, the caller before, but 888 712 7434. That's our number to call us with your questions on the Bible and on Christian living. Right now, we are live as well on Facebook and on YouTube. Search us up, and you'll see our live stream, and you can leave us a question in the comment section below. We'll try our best to get to it live during the program. But 888-712-7434. All right, let's go out back to the lines. Miami, Florida. Rebecca, thank you for calling, and how can we help you today?
6: Hi. You're talking about someone that's sinning and maybe possessed because of their sins. My question is, how does a teenager who's innocent, doesn't sin, get possessed? Why would they get possessed?
5: Well, first of all, I don't think that even just sinning is going to open you up to demon possession. You know, there's an element of choice involved that pagan societies actually become more susceptible because they will indulge in, you know, certain pagan and spiritual, you know, practices, you know, psychic stuff, you know, Ouija boards. And once you open the portal to that, then you're inviting the enemy, the one who deceives you, into your life. We had a young man that did that, and his family was distraught over what happened. They didn't know how to handle it. They thought it was psychological. They took him to the doctors. And when they brought him in, we simply prayed over him. In the name of Jesus, you have no authority. It wasn't obvious that he was under the influence of some demonic power. He had not become a Christian in that home because he had, from a very young age, had opened himself up to some of these violent video games. Anyway, long story short, he's doing great now. He was delivered from the devil. He's got trained in theology, and he's like teaching for a pastor friend that I know right now, doing great. The point is that I don't believe that you can just, like, pick up a demon by rubbing up against somebody. I think it's a willful choice, which is why Satan has to deceive someone. And so he gets them online and sees how cool it is to have this power, and then he wants that power, and he's told a certain prayer to pray that power in, and he doesn't know what he's getting into. But in the case that he does, you know, every believer has authority, you know, and when this young man came, you know, he was so, by this point, see, once Satan takes over a soul, it seems like their soul is miserable. Like, you see a lot of example of that in the Bible. You know, the man throws himself into the fire, he cuts himself and hurts him. The demonic entity just wants to destroy. So finally, that person doesn't want this demon, but he can't do anything about it, and he needs deliverance. That's somebody who's a non-believer who needs the deliverance, and we should, as believers, take that authority to cast demons out. And we can. We should not be afraid. We watch too much TV about being afraid of the demonic. We should take authority. A young mother who said her son was having some nightmares, this monster in the closet, and she wanted us to come and pray over her son. I said, look, you pray for him. Just pray the Lord would give him that authority to, in the name of Jesus, take control. And she prayed and never heard anything about it until later the boy came and, you know, she said, well, did you still have that nightmare? He goes, oh, no, he's not coming back. Really? What do you mean he's not coming back? Well, Jesus appeared to me and said, you know, he'll never come back. And she asked, what did Jesus look like? And he describes Revelation 1. He's like 3 years old, never read Revelation. But the point is, look, we are in a spiritual world. There is a spiritual realm. And we should trust that God's word will make the difference when someone believes in the gospel. But even non-believers are not necessarily going to be possessed unless they are involved in the occult and they start getting involved in some of these practices.
4: Mm. Rebecca, did they answer your question?
6: Yeah, sure. Thank you.
4: Yeah, you got it. Thank you for calling. And, you know, Lloyd, this is one of those topics that people, you know, even like the first question we went over today, people can make this a main staple of their theology.
5: Yeah.
4: Trying to understand, how does this work and how about this, how about that? How much should we get involved in the weeds of these things?
5: I think the simplicity is what the Lord gives us in the balance in the scriptures. He basically says, you know, look, even Jude reminds us that Michael the archangel didn't bring a railing accusation against Satan. He said, the Lord rebuke you. And I'm not going to answer the door when the devil comes knocking. You know, I'm not going to try to go to bat with him and not think I'm more clever. I'm just going to say, in the name of Jesus, you have no authority. I know who I am in Christ, and that's the key.
4: Mm-hmm.
5: It's like when you're walking in fellowship with the Lord, you realize that Satan is more concerned about you, and if he does try to tempt you or attack you in some way, it's because he's concerned of the authority you have in Christ, and he's trying to kind of silence you. He's trying to intimidate you into silence, He might use people to make you afraid, you know, and threaten you. Certainly, that was his tactic in the early church. Everyone's trying to kill this cult, they believe, this sect of Jesus. But they were on fire for the Lord, and they just kept loving and forgiving, and eventually they overcame all those persecutions.
4: Yeah, and even one of the second question from JL earlier, she mentioned how Satan's not even omnipresent, right? So how often is it Satan, the one that's attacking us? Now, the scripture does speak to it, right? We have an enemy, right? And so that overall
5: he's not everywhere, the commander. So most likely we're not even dealing with him. But by dealing with any of his emissaries or any demonic entity, they have no authority.
4: Yeah.
5: And we should really rejoice in that, but more rejoice that our name is written in the book of life.
4: Amen. Hey, Rebecca, thank you for that call. We appreciate that. And keep calling with your questions, 888-712-7434. That's the number to call us live with your question on the Bible and on Christian living. Our email is answers@bbtlive.org if you don't have the time to call us. But 888-712-7434. We have an email question. This one's from Will. His question is, how do you be bold in times of persecution?
5: I like that. How do you be bold? I like that way you phrased it. How can we be bold in times of persecution? Well, I mean, that's what is going to make us or break us. When we get persecuted, that's when we have to decide what's most important. Do I want to just, you know, get along, go along to get along? Do I want to just kind of cave? Do I want to be quiet because I'm being intimidated? When you have the truth and people are not receiving it, it is dangerous at times because they're, you know, there was a gentleman in New York City not long ago who was out there sharing the gospel, and some very violent people wanted to silence him, literally came up, cold cocked him from behind, and another guy took a swing at him, and you actually see the video where this guy was just anger and murder in his heart, trying to take a swing at this preacher because he's preaching the gospel. So, well, that guy goes right back out there. He took his licks, but he's not going to let some demonically inspired people stop him from bringing the truth. In fact, that gives him a sense. That's how powerful this truth is. I mean, if it was not important and it wasn't making a
4: difference, people wouldn't want to silence him.
5: People wouldn't bother. They just ignore him. I mean, I think this time we live in is actually more amazing than in the time when you used to see street preachers out there and people would walk by the thousands and not care to hear and didn't matter anything. Now there is a anger against someone proclaiming the truth. Charlie Kirk, I mean, look at the murderous attempts on his life and the one that was finally successful because he's speaking the truth. To me, that's a sign that the truth is starting to penetrate and the enemy of our souls is trying to silence it. During the early church, it was so powerful, the gospel transforming lives thousands at a time, which is also why there was so much persecution. So when you are persecuted, I would say, Will, that's a sign you're doing good. You're going forward. Now, you don't want to be persecuted for being, you know, arrogant and, you know, pushy and making people feel bad for other reasons than just, hey, the Lord wants you to know you can have salvation. We have a great message. And you're out there willing to be hurt by people that you're trying to help. So just know that, look, you can be bold because the truth will stand in the end.
4: Mm. Well, Will, we hope that answered your question, your email question. Our email is answers@bbtlive.org if you don't have the time to call us. But the lines are open right now for your question on the Bible and Christian living, 888-712. That's 7434. That's 888-712-7434. All right, we're going out to the lines. New Hampshire. Ben, thank you so much for calling in. How can we help you today, Ben?
7: Oh, good afternoon. How are you doing today?
5: Doing well.
4: Pretty good. How can we help?
7: Okay. Approximately 5 years ago, I remember listening to John MacArthur.

0: different take on them. And the only one that comes to mind that I could remember was John MacArthur gave the example of the woman in the temple that that gave two mites, and we're, you know, for years and years we're led to believe, according to the gospel, that Jesus was saying, you know, that she did something good and that she did, you know, outgave, you know, all the Pharisees, and that gave so much more. But John's take was that, no, you know, that's not right. That's a misunderstood scripture. And in reality, Jesus was actually using the woman in the temple that gave two mites to be just the opposite, that whereas we're led to believe she was doing something very, very good, that the reality is that, no, Jesus was using that as an example of something not to do. Are you at all familiar with that book? Was it
1: I am familiar by that, a book called, it's called Mishandled, Setting the Record Straight on Frequently Abused Bible Verses. That was grew out of it. And that particular one with the woman, I don't recall that. But I would say that the context is that he's telling his disciples that the woman gave out of her poverty. So in comparison to those who had much and were giving a lot, they were giving very little percentage-wise, more than the woman was doing more. So I'm not sure I don't know if that was what his take was on that. But the other ones were like, Christians shouldn't judge not. That's often misunderstood. You know, like you can't make a judgment call, or anytime you say something's wrong, you're being judgmental. And that's a false way of using that. We're supposed to be wise to judge what is right and wrong, not judge the person finally, because that's only God can do that. You know, there's a number of other ones he has on there that I think he was trying to make sure Christians didn't take too far. And I think that's the key. When you find a verse that's really meaningful to you, one of the challenges, if you're not keep reading the Bible, it becomes a verse with a halo on it, and it begins to kind of crowd out other verses that might give a balance to it. So that's why the safety in the Bible is just keep reading, and the Bible corrects itself, if you will, or at least it explains itself so you know this is what it really is saying.
2: Mm. Ben, did that answer your question?
0: Could you say the name of that book again?
1: Yes, it's called It's called Mishandled, Setting the Record Straight on Frequently Abused Bible Verses. At least that's what I have from Grace to You.
2: Yeah. It looks like it's not in print anymore, and the one link on Amazon had it for $111. So yeah. I don't know if you're going to be grabbing that, Ben, but I'm sure there's a PDF somewhere out there where you can maybe give us a call back when you get your hands on the version, and we can go deeper if it's a misconception or if you're misremembering, or it might be exactly what you said.
0: Yeah. To my memory, I think that was approximately 5 years ago that I remember hearing that. Does that make sense?
1: Yeah, I don't know how much longer he's been. He's been gone for a while, John MacArthur, but I'm not sure.
2: Almost. Yeah. Well, Ben, sorry we couldn't give you too much clarity to that point
0: No, very helpful. Thank you very much.
2: You got it, Ben. Hopefully you get your hands on a copy and give us a call back. Let us know. We'd love to hear an update. 888-712-7434. That's our number to call us. Talk to us live with your Bible question. Maybe you had a friend over recently in conversation with them, family members about the Bible, Christian living. They asked you a question you didn't understand, you couldn't answer, about the Bible, about God, his character, whatever the case may be. We'd love to search the scriptures together with you and find an answer to that question. 888-712-7434. That's our number to call us. Email answers at bbtlive.org. Now let's go out to Old Bridge, New Jersey. Michelle, we have 1 minute. How about you tell us your question, and we'll try our best to answer it, and we'll connect back with you after our break.
3: Okay. Hi.
2: How you doing, Michelle?
3: I'm good. Thank you so much. Hope you guys are doing well, too. Really quick, just wanted to know, does the Bible say anything about cremation?
1: Okay, the short answer to that is no, not directly. Doesn't give any specific teaching. There are occurrences in the Old Testament of people being burned to death, human bones being burned. They're really not examples of cremation that we know it. That was more to desecrate bones on an altar, and that was a whole different thing. But nowhere does it say how the deceased human body is to be handled directly. The Jewish people had their method. We have a variety of methods.

0: So the short answer to that is no. I can elaborate on that a little bit after break, but that's the short.
1: We'll be right back to have a short break. Don't go anywhere.
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3: How will they ever know? How will they ever freedom go?
4: Hey, this is Pastor Dave with Agents for Christ, and you're listening to Evangelism Minute. You know, if there's one thing that this culture loves, it's pleasure. People are so obsessed with experiencing pleasure, they'll do anything to find it. Fill themselves with drugs, alcohol, sex, constant entertainment just to find the pleasure they desperately want. Yet they would never guess that it can only be found in Jesus. Psalm 16:11 says, "You will make known to me the path of life. In your presence is fullness of joy, and in your right hand there are pleasures forever." The interesting thing is that the Bible tells us that Jesus sits at the right hand of the Father. People don't normally associate pleasure with God, yet when they truly know Him and experience His grace, there is nothing better. He is not some killjoy in the sky. He is joy itself. For more information, go to GotTracks.com. And remember, be bold. Share your faith.
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2: Welcome back to Bridge Bible Talk. We're back from our break here, ready to answer your questions on the Bible and Christian living. 888-712-7434. Pastor Lloyd, right before we went to break, we were answering the question from Michelle about, did the Bible say anything about cremation? Is there anything you want to expand on that before we go back to Michelle?
3: I would simply just say that 1 Thessalonians 4:16 basically speaks about the Lord when he calls and the dead are right raised first. Those bodies are reconstructed, but keep in mind many people that maybe died at sea or, you know, who knows, animals consume their body in the forest. Their molecules are scattered all over the place. God is not constrained by our molecules. He has our software. He can reconstruct us, but then raise the level, the upgraded model, body 2.0, for the spiritual dimension we will have, which we'll be able to eat, enjoy each other at the same time, not worry about the physical limitations. So I think that people, whether they choose to bury or like the Jewish people do, they let the body decompose and collect the bones and put in a little ossuary, or you cremate, I think you're well within the bounds of God is not going to be constrained about your body.
2: Michelle, did I answer your question?
4: Yes, it does. Thank you so much.
2: You bet. Michelle. Thank you for calling.
4: Have a great day.
2: You too. But this is Bridge Bible Talk. If you have a question about the Bible, Christian living, 888-712-7434. That's the number to call us and talk to us live on air with your question on the Bible and Christian living. 888-712-7434. Email is answers@bbtlive.org. If you don't have the time to call us, you can always send us your email with your question. But 888-712-7434 to talk to us live. All right, let's go out to an email from Ashley. Her question is, how do you obey the Lord when you're struggling with anger?
3: Well, I would look at any of the deeds of the flesh, which anger is one of them. In Galatians chapter 5, he describes that, the deeds of the flesh, which are many, and anger is one of them. So it's really the output of our own ability. We're going to be struggling with anger at times. And even the best of Christians are going to be tempted to walk carnally, that is fleshly, that is not let the Spirit of God guide them. So I think one of the best things we can do is whenever we have anger or lust or whatever other deeds of the flesh are described in Galatians chapter 5, the best thing we can do is thank the Lord for showing us a little bit of ourselves, a little bit of light inside of our flesh, and so that we can thank him immediately for forgiveness. Thank you, Lord, for you saved me despite me. And so I think an honesty with God is the best thing. You know, we confess our fault to the Lord. So I'd simply say when I'm really angry about something, it burns me up for a moment, and then I realize, Lord, I can't handle this. Let me get your perspective on this. I want to represent you properly. I'm really upset about this. I'm really angry. And, Lord, this anger does not achieve your righteousness, so I'm missing something, but thank you for showing me. Help me with this. And you know what, whether you feel it or not, because sometimes people say, well, I'm going to be true to my feelings. Oh, my goodness. The fool speaks all that's on his mind. You know, that is the worst thing in the world to do. You're putting the stock at your feelings or the guide. No, your feelings are going to be up and down. The truth is the scripture and who God is. So you want to stay with the truth, even if it goes against your feeling. And I'll tell you something. When you begin to pray for someone that you're angry with, you begin to speak kindly to somebody you're angry with, that soft answer will turn away wrath. You're going to find your heart is going to want the best for that person rather than want to strangle them, you know. I just think that's kind of how you would do that.
2: Well, that's a really practical thing to give to people, where you said that you say this quite often when it comes to lust, where it says it's very difficult to lust after someone who you're praying for.
3: Yes.
2: And it takes the focus off the sin and the focus onto the person.
3: And you can't be bitter with someone you're praying for them. You're praying, Lord, mm-hmm. I pray that you help them. I know we disagree with this, but Lord, I pray you just show your love to them and bless them. And as you pray for someone, for God's blessing on them, even though they've not been kind to you, something changes in you. You rise above the fray of all human ability because you're walking in a new energy and a new power. And like eventually you go, wow, how could I not love this person? You know, they're made in Christ's image. Even though right now they're making bad decisions and it's hurting me, Lord, help them. And you see it totally different.
2: Well, and you just spoke to the perspective of when we are angry towards another person. But what would you say to someone who's struggling with obeying to the Lord when they're angry with the Lord? Maybe it's a decision that something's happened. The Lord allowed something to happen in their life, and they're just angry, and they don't want to take the next step.
3: That kind of anger is normal in very traumatic situations, and you don't even want to talk to the Lord, and how could he allow this, and what did I do to deserve this? We go through those various stages of grief and frustration at loss. And I found that, you know, it takes some time to sort that through, you know, to really come to grips with, okay, Lord, you allowed this to happen. I don't understand. I'm going to, by faith, trust you because right now my feelings are all over the map. And I don't even know what to feel. But Lord, I still pray, Lord, have mercy and forgive me and help me to trust you in this situation that's very tough.
2: Gotcha. Well, Ashley, we hope that answers your question. Thanks for sending us your email question at answers@bbtlive.org. If you don't have the time to call us, send us your email at answers@bbtlive.org. But to talk to us live with your question on the Bible and Christian living, that's 888-712-7434. That's 888-712-7434. We're going to go out to Patty in Honolulu, Hawaii. Thank you so much for calling, Patty. And how can we help you today?
5: My question is, the Book of Enoch important along with the messages of the Bible or the purpose of the Bible? I'm just curious because the young man in my life speaks of the Book of Enoch, but he is not in our Holy Bible.
2: Yeah, that's a great question.
3: Yeah, the view on the Book of Enoch is, first of all, Jude actually quotes from it, and some people believe that because he does, it verifies all of Enoch. And it's usually First Enoch, because, you know, there's First, Second, and Third Enoch. It's a collection of Jewish called apocalyptic writings associated with the patriarch Enoch, but it's called I can't even pronounce this name sometimes. It's supposedly to be from Enoch, but the Jewish people know it's not from Enoch. So it's a pseudo Enoch kind of thing. But the point is, it gives interesting information that's kind of like a commentary on the time of Genesis. And so talks about the Book of Watchers and the parables and dreams and visions, and the idea is that some of the Jewish people believed it was helpful to get an understanding of what people were thinking back then, but they all know Enoch didn't write it, and they all know that it's not biblical in the sense of it's kind of a supplementary thing. Like the Book of Maccabees is not in the Bible, but it's some historical things that are valuable, but the Jewish people did not acknowledge it as scripture. So you'll learn a little bit about the sons of God, the Nephilim. You know, it's quoted in 2 Peter 2 as well, Jude verse 6 and verse 14 and 15. It's not scripture, though. It was never part of the Hebrew Bible. Mm-hmm. Pseudographical, you know, I can never say that word, but it was not received by the early church, and we have to distinguish it. So we have to test. If you read it, okay. You know, there's some interesting things in there that you can possibly think, oh, I never thought of that. But you test everything with the scripture, and you come back to the Bible.
2: Well, and the point you're making that I think is the most important point is that the early church and those who were around when it was being circulated inside of the Jewish culture, they never saw it as scripture. And so we want to trust that those people who were there at the time, that they have a better understanding of it and the context of it and closer to the writing of it than we do. And so when people say today, oh, it's the forgotten book of the Bible,
3: why are people so interested in it? It's because it gives a story of the rebellious angels called Watchers. They descend, they corrupt humanity, they produce giants. So it's kind of like comes from Genesis 6, but it's an interpretation of that not everybody agrees with. And it talks about final judgment, divine justice, punishment of the wicked, that Jude actually quotes that part. when it speaks about the Son of Man, it's interesting because it speaks of this heavenly figure associated with judgment. Some compare that with Daniel 7 and Jesus. There's a few interesting things in it. It's valuable as a Jewish apocalyptic work from the Second Temple period. So it gives us an insight how they viewed some of these things, even though they did not accept that as scripture. So that's the key. You know, just read it. If you want to, just test everything with scriptures.
2: Well, Patty from Honolulu, we hope to answer your question. Thank you for giving us a call. And this is Bridge Bible Talk, 888-712-7434. That's the number to call us and talk to us live with your question on the Bible and Christian living, 888-712-7434. Our email is answers@bbtlive.org. We have an email question from Holly. Holly's question is, how should I go about explaining what it means to be saved or born again to a Catholic friend?
3: Well, you know, listen, someone who is Catholic already has a good foundation, at least of, you know, the Bible, at least the gospel, Jesus coming, dying on the cross. And so you've already got something to work with. What's troubling sometimes for Catholics is they don't read their whole Bible. And that gives a clarity of things, where when you read more of the Catholic writings, that gives a interpretation, but you don't really know how to test that because you're not familiar with the rest of the Bible. So that's what I always encourage Catholics and Protestants is like, you know, read your Bible, and then you can test everything. So I would say to communicate with someone that's a Catholic, I would just talk about the things you're learning in the Bible. And I'll tell you what, there are a lot of people that have come to our church that they were Catholic because someone told them, hey, you got to go there. There's a number of Catholics that come, and they're learning so much about the Bible, and it's really amazing. So when people come, they'll usually say, I've learned more about the Bible in a month than I did for a year or 2 years at my other church. And not that we're boasting on ourselves, it's just that we take that focus. We take seriously the scriptures because the Bible gives us the power of God unto salvation. The gospel message is right there. So, and that gospel message is clear. In other words, there's no mixture of works and tradition and other things that are added into the Bible. We accept what the scriptures say about these things. And the Lord changes hearts. And, you know, I've had a number of great conversations with people that they grew up Catholic. They were going to be Catholic till they died, but they encountered some people in our church and they came for one reason or another, and they just loved the Word of God, mm-hmm. and now they trusted the Lord. They got baptized.
2: That's so many people in our church.
3: Oh yes,
2: so many people. You know, our geographical location and such. We see
3: and
2: this
3: I
2: all
3: encourage,
2: the time.
3: Look, I encourage the Catholic Church. Let's like, you know, hold your traditions, but hold lightly. Let's get the people in the Word of God. Let's let the Scriptures speak for themselves, and I think that's so key.
2: Mm. Well, Holly, we hope that answered your question, your email question from answers@bbtlive.org. But to talk to us live with your question now on Christian Living, 888-712-7434. That's 888-712-7434. And reminder, too, we are live right now on Spotify and on YouTube. So if you search us up, you can find our live stream. Leave us a question in the comment section below. We'll try our best to get to it live during the program. But 888-712-7434, that's the number to call us and talk to us. Let's go out to Larry from Florida. Larry, thank you for calling, and how can we help you today?
6: My question was about 1 John chapter 3 that said that he that is born of God cannot sin, for it is impossible for him to sin, for he has the seed of God remaining in him. And it took me a long time to figure this one out, and that means your spirit never sins.
3: Okay, there. I think the question there is he wants to clarify, make sure that's what it's saying, perhaps. First John, in that passage, he quotes that, you know, if you're a believer in Christ, you don't sin, and many have been confused about that. Should we be sinless? So, what I believe Larry is saying here is that what he understands it to mean is that, speaking of your spirit, well, the reality is that he's speaking about more of a practice than anything. Like 1 John chapter 1 tells us immediately what it doesn't mean. It doesn't mean that we don't have sin in our life, because if we try to claim that, 1 John tells us we're lying and not practicing the truth. If you say that you don't sin, but if we confess our sin, he's faithful and just to forgive us our sins. So the very key first chapter tells us that even believing in Jesus, we still sin. But when you get to 1 John 3, he's making now a distinction between those that would be willing to settle in their sin, make a practice of it, think that they're accepted no matter what, and that they don't sin. And I always love when people get into that sinful perfectionism and they think that they don't sin, and all I have to do is ask their wife, do you think your husband, John, doesn't sin? And she's going to say, oh, no, he sins. And you have to deny reality to say that you're not, doesn't matter how long you walk in the Lord, whether in thought or in deed, you're going to sin. But to make a practice of it is what he's saying. The Christian's not going to make a practice of sin. Mm. If he does, that's a sign he's not the Lord's.
2: Mm. And what would you say are things that we can do in our lives to kind of put up parameters to stay away from sin?
3: Well, I mean, look, I think the best thing for me has been, instead of me beating myself when I fail, and I do fail, say some unkind things to my wife in the middle of an argument or stress, and you're gonna lust at times, you're gonna fail. You know, own it and just immediately thank the Lord for his forgiveness. But I always think in terms of, I want to please the Lord. I don't want to displease him. And my motivation is to know his mind and heart. And when I am confronted with my own failures, it reminds me of how gracious and kind he is. And I just say, Lord, forgive me. I want to please you. Give me the strength to get through this. Mm. And you know what? Sin does not have to dominate you. And that's the key. If you give in to sin's domination by saying, well, you know what? I'm already a Christian, so it doesn't matter. That would be like what John is warning against. You make a practice of sin because you think, I'm in, doesn't matter. No, it does. You know, without holiness, yeah, no one will see the Lord, and that's being set apart for the Lord.
2: And that is sinning so that grace may abound.
3: Yeah, and it's a sign that, look, people stumble over all these different bypaths off the straight and narrow. You know, some can get very legalistic and trust in their good works. Some get very licentious and go, it doesn't matter what I do. Both of those, you're going to fall off the cliff because you're missing the simplicity of the finished work of Christ. You're so thankful for when you are truly his and you want to please him. And when you fail, you know, you take it back to the cross. You take your brokenness and say, Lord, thank you for your forgiveness. Help me to be that better person. And more you begin to have victory over those things.
2: Yeah. Well, Larry, we hope to answer your question. Thanks for giving us a call here at Bridge Bible Talk. 888-712-7434. That's our number to call. Talk to us live with your question, whatever it may be, on the Bible, Christian living, God's character. And also just want to make a side point. If you listen on Spotify to us, thank you for that. Give us a follow there. But all of our past programs are live on Spotify right now. And actually, if you go into the description of each of the programs, you'll see timestamps for what questions were asked or answered at the times in which they were. And so if you sent us an email question and you never heard the answer to it, we probably did answer it. So just go to our Spotify, search us up, see our podcast, and you can see all the questions answered and when they're answered. You can probably find the question that you sent us in a few months ago, a few weeks ago, whatever the case may be. So Bridge Bible Talk on Spotify. But to talk to us live, 888-712-7434. All right, we got an email question. This is from Chuck and Carol. They have two questions. We'll take the first one on first. The first one is, was Noah's Ark capable of carrying people who repented and wanted to get on board to be saved?
3: Well, it was, because the ones that wanted to be on board were on board, and the ones that did not want to be on board perished. And as it turns out, only Noah and his family were on board. Now, had there been more people that came forward, you know, the Bible tells us that Noah was a preacher of righteousness. So he preached during that whole time the righteousness of God, the coming judgment, warning. And people were so infected by sin and rebellion, living hundreds of years older before the flood. They hardened themselves in sin and their position. So it was really a sad thing when the Lord had to, only Noah and his family were rescued. So that's what I'd say. Yeah, everyone who was wanted to get on could have gotten on.
2: Well, and that has to do with the second question that they have, where it says, if the ark was only one location, how did the people in other parts of the world hear about Noah's warnings before the flood?
3: That would have been an easy thing to answer, because if you consider how long it took Noah to build the ark, we're talking over 100 years. So for 100 years, he's building this prominently in an area where, if you remember, it wasn't until after the flood, during the time of Nimrod, that people actually scattered throughout all the parts of the world. They all stood together and stayed in civilization. And in the case of, you know, the people before the flood, there's a great wickedness. They did not go to the other parts of the world. They all stayed together. And literally, it's kind of like big cities today. There's a lot more evil that goes on in big cities than in the country. There's a lot more potential, and people that are of a mind to do nefarious things want more people around to do them too. So I believe that he would have been a celebrity to the degree where, not in a good sense, but every would have known Noah, what he was about. And so I don't think anybody would have been left out. Mm.
2: And also, when we see the account in Genesis chapter 6, it says, the Lord saw that the wickedness of man was great in the earth, and that every intention of the thoughts of his heart were only evil continually.
3: Yeah, that's a very powerful verse.
2: Even if there's people on the other parts of the world that never heard the voice of Noah in preaching of the gospel, their hearts are still in the place needing to be judged.
3: Yeah, one of the biggest clever arguments that critics of the Bible, especially in universities, university professors are great at this. They'll kind of corner a Christian student and say, you were born where? Here? Oh, here in New York. What if you were born over in some Pakistan area and Islam was the religion, and you would have been Islamic. So you're only a Christian because of your environment. And the truth of that is, there isn't truth to that, because the gospel goes through all places. There's Christians in almost every society. Yeah, there are not many when they threaten your life, you know, so that obviously there's going to be difficulties. But even in China and in North Korea and Iran, where it's really hard to be a Christian, there are millions. God is doing something there. So that doesn't necessarily add up, you know, where your environment is. But then you could also say, well, maybe more people have a better chance in America to hear the gospel. It's not fair that someone in some other place that's really hard to be a Christian, they might not hear of it. My only answer to that is God is sovereign. And could it be actually his mercy in limiting the light that you would receive, knowing you from all eternity, no matter how much light you received, you'd reject it. So if you were in a place where the gospel was prominent with a heart to reject it, you're going to suffer more in punishment than someone who did not get a clear picture of it. Mm. But we'll all stand before God because of, you know, our sin, except the ones who are sheltered by that judgment by the blood of Jesus Christ, which is why the gospel is so important to get out to everyone. Trust in the Lord Jesus Christ, and you will have eternal life.
2: Amen. Amen. Well, that's all the time we have today for Bridge Bible Talk. Thank you, everyone, for joining today. Thank you, Chuck and Carol, for that email question. And remember, we are live Mondays through Thursdays with Bridge Bible Talk. And Fridays is a repeat of the best of, which is tomorrow. Remember, we do have all our past programs on Spotify. 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
8: Today's Wisdom for Women is Proverbs 17, verse 16. Why is there in the hand of a fool the purchase price of wisdom, since he has no heart for it? This is an interesting question. Why? Why does a fool get any of the good benefits that could make him wise and true and good if he wanted, and yet he wastes every opportunity? They are wasted on him. So why do we sometimes see godly parents who do all they can for a son or daughter, and that child does all they can to ruin their lives. They choose wild friends, break all the family rules meant to guide and protect them, and break their parents' hearts. Why? Why do some people have a Christian in their life who never gives up on them, who year after year invites them to church, shares the gospel, prays for their soul, and yet, year after year, nothing? They become more and more set on believing anything the liberal media says and rejecting everything that God says. So why do some of the dearest Christian wives have husbands who choose to live a life and world apart? They have no idea why their wife has joy and peace even when times are hard. There's a Bible in their kitchen and scriptures on their walls, but they seem like a block wall. Why? Why do all these foolish people get all these chances to know the truth? Because God so loved the world that he gave his only begotten Son. God sent not his Son into the world to condemn the world, but that the world, through him, might be saved. This is Debbie Bryson praying that the practical wisdom of God's Word will make you wise. Hey!

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1: Welcome to The Word Made Plain with Senior Pastor Tony Clark of Calvary Chapel Newport News in Virginia. Currently, Pastor Tony is teaching a study in the book of Psalms. 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
2: All right, let's dive into the Word of God together. Turn with me in your Bibles to Psalm 119. We're going to be looking at verses 73 to 80. Father, thank you for this sweet, precious word that you have for us. Lord, to guide us, to direct us. Lord, if we had a million years, we could not dig out and dig up all the precious truths and gems and nuggets, Lord, that is in this word here. And so, God, thank you so much that you've given it to us to guide our lives. And Lord, we love you because you first loved us. And so, Lord, speak your word to us by your Holy Spirit. We pray in Jesus' name. Amen. Psalm 119, looking at verses 73 to 80, the title of this message is Surrender to God, our Creator. Surrender to God, our Creator. Now, this seems like a no-brainer or the logical thing to do, which is to submit ourselves to the God who created us. That just seems like a no-brainer. But you will be surprised how many believers who don't. As a matter of fact, it is impossible for us to do it without God's help. We can't submit to God, our Creator, without the Creator's help. Now, you know, there are a lot of people who call themselves Christians. They love the part about the Savior part of God, but they don't want to submit to the Lord part of God. The psalmist is going to show us how to surrender to the God who made him. And he's going to show us, to give us a beautiful example of how we to submit to our God who created us. Look at verse 73. It says, your hands has made me and fashioned me. Give me understanding that I may learn your commandments. Now here the psalmist is recognizing God as creator. He understood the obligation he had to God, whose hands made him. Then he said that God fashioned him. The same terminology used in Psalm 139 and verse 16, when David said, your eyes, referring to God, saw my substance being yet unformed, and in your book they all were written, the days, here it is, fashioned for me, when as of yet there were not none of them. David is saying that God fashioned us all in the womb of our mothers before we were even formed and calculated all the days we will live upon this earth even before we took our first breath outside the womb. He said he fashioned us, made us. He saw our substance being yet unformed. And he began to calculate how many days. Oh, he's going to live 86 years and 4 days. He's going to live 73 in 2 days. And he fashioned all in his book before we took our first breath outside the womb. That is amazing. Now, if this is the case, and it is, it would be crazy for us not to submit to the God who created us. The world around us constantly live in denial of the Creator God, but the psalmist understood his obligation to his maker, his Creator. Telling people that they evolved and from slime or evolved from some, you know, some ape or gorilla, that's nuts. I always tell them, if we evolved from that, why do we still see gorillas and apes today? If we evolved from them, why do we still see them around today? It's nuts. The great atheist Hawkins said, nothing created everything. I mean, how can you be so smart and make such a dumb statement? Nothing created everything. The first law of science is life arises from life. And for you to say nothing created everything, that's nuts. Or from nothing came a big bang. Who lit the firecracker? I mean, this is the madness, because if there's an acknowledgement of a creator, then there's an accountability to that creator. So we got to deny that he exists so we can continue to have it our way, you know, live the way we want to live. But the psalmist said, I'm obligated to this God. You fashioned me, God. You saw my substance being yet formed. God told Jeremiah in right around Jeremiah 1, 4, and 5, he said, you know, as you were in the womb, I knew you and ordained you to be a prophet. God saw Jeremiah and said, look, Jeremiah, even before you were born, I saw and knew you were going to be a prophet. That's amazing when you're in the womb. Amazing thing. So seeing that God is our God who created us, we must submit to that creator. Now, the psalmist is saying, since you made me, God, give me understanding of who you are and what you require of me through your commandments. The second part of verse 73 says, your commandments, not your suggestions, but your commandments. I'm amazed on how many Christians believe that God's commandments are optional, or if nothing else is pressing, or they are suggestions like I mentioned earlier. Remember that God gives us the strength and the power to carry out his commandments because we can't keep them in our own strength. We can't, as my son says, we can't cherry pick from the word of God the things we think we want to keep and we want to follow and the things we don't. We just get to cherry pick. You know, I follow that, but I ain't gonna follow that. You know, nah. We don't get to do that. They're not suggestions. It's not optional. They're not electives like in the classroom. No, they're commandments. It's what God commands us to do, and he'll give us the strength to carry those commandments out. Look what it says there in verse 74. Those who fear you will be glad when they see me, because I have hoped in your word. Now, here the psalmist is giving us the key to walking in obedience to God's word, and that is walking in the fear of the Lord. Proverbs 1:7 said, the fear of the Lord is the beginning of knowledge. And the Hebrew word for fear is yira, and it speaks of a reverence or to revere God. Romans 3:18, for you note takers, it says, of our sinful world, there is no fear of God before their eyes. You can see by looking at the world that this world doesn't fear God. There is no fear of God before their eyes, none at all. They live as though, well, what they believe. They believe they're atheists. They live like that there is no God. And there is no fear of God before their eyes. On the other hand, it is a joy to be around those who walk and live in the fear of God. There are a lot of people saying that we shouldn't, and these are more liberal people, that we shouldn't fear God, that God is only a God of love, and that we shouldn't fear the Lord. And that is a big, big face, bold face lie that people are telling out there, because Jesus said, we're talking about Jesus. Jesus said in Matthew 10 and verse 18, that we should fear God, who is able to destroy both soul and body in hell. Said that's the one we're to fear. This is amazing to me how people say, well, you know, the Bible doesn't say we shouldn't fear God. Well, right here, Jesus said, don't just fear the person who can kill the body, but fear God, who can destroy both body and soul in hell. You'll have people come knock on your door and say, well, you know, you've been taught in your church that hell is a fire and fiery place. Hell is the grave. But destroy both body and soul in the grave? That's nuts. I can see the body, but the soul? No. Hell is a real place. Jesus spoke more about hell than any other subject. There's over 400 references to hell in the New Testament. Over 400. If God says something 400 times, I think we need to pay attention to it. No fear of God before their eyes. But when we live in the fear of God, people love to see us coming because there is a joy and a sense of God's presence when you are around. I'm just thinking about this. Do people like to see you coming? Or are they looking to run and get away? The psalmist said those walking in the fear of God love to see him coming. Why? Because he had a hope in God's word. He had a hope. What hope? The hope we have today is found in Titus 2, verse 13, that says, looking for that blessed hope and the glorious appearing of our great God and Savior, Jesus Christ. The hope the psalmist and those who fear God were looking for was contained in the word of God. I can relate to this hope as well because there are promises in God's word that I am expecting for God to fulfill in my life and in the life of this church. Someone has said that there are over 6,000 promises in the Bible, and all of us who fear God are waiting patiently until they are fulfilled. But the ultimate hope is waiting on the return of Jesus Christ. In 1 Thessalonians 1:10, it says, and to wait for his son from heaven, whom he raised from the dead, even Jesus who delivered us from the wrath to come. And this was an amazing thing about 1 Thessalonians. At the end of every chapter, Paul mentions something about the second coming of Jesus Christ. At the end, 1 Thessalonians 1:10, chapter 2, verses 19 and 20, chapter 3, right around verses 10, 11 or so, chapter 4, he mentions it, chapter 5, at the end of each chapter, he mentions something about the return of the Lord. And so that's our hope. That's what we're waiting on, for Jesus Christ to come back again. Look at verses 75 to 77. Says, I know, O Lord, that your judgments are right and that in faithfulness you have afflicted me. Let, I pray, your merciful kindness be for my comfort according to your word to your servant. Let your tender mercies come to me that I may live, for your law is my delight. Now, these are some beautiful verses because he shows us how he had a proper perspective on suffering, because he had such a delight for God's word. According to the end of verse 77, he had a positive outlook on the suffering that came into his life. He said in verse 75, your judgments are right. Job understood this at the end when God revealed himself to him. He basically said in Job 42 in verses 1 through 6, he says, you're right, you're holy and just. And now I abhor myself and repent in dust and ashes. Revelation 15:3, we mentioned it last week. Great and marvelous are your works, O Lord. Just and true are your ways, O King of the saints. So the psalmist is saying, Lord, your afflictions upon me is just and true because in your faithfulness you have afflicted me. Please understand that all of God's affliction has first been filtered through his love for us. In his faithfulness, he afflicts us. And he disciplines those he loves, like Hebrews 12, verses 5 through 11. So just know whatever it is that God has allowed in your life, he has allowed it. And it's been first been filtered through his love for you. He's not angry with you. He's not mad at you. He's not up in heaven saying, man, you look at Tony down there. Man, I can't believe that guy, man. Really disappointed in that dude. No, he's not. And he allows things in our lives, and it's for a purpose, for a reason, and as people say, for a season. Now, because he understood the God who made him, how? By his word. He knew that God afflicts in love. He said in verse 76, let, I pray, your merciful kindness be for my comfort. He knew that God's merciful kindness will be that which comforted him. Oh, the same is true for us. God afflicts us, then he comforts us. Psalm 147, verse 3, he heals the brokenhearted and binds up their wounds. In Psalm 34, verse 18, he said, the Lord is near to those who have a broken heart and saves such as have a contrite spirit. So God will comfort you and me with his merciful kindness. Now, how is this done? Through his word. The end of verse 76 tells us that. Not only does God deal with us according to his merciful kindness, but also through his tender mercies as well. I just wonder, is this how we deal with our children? Is this how we deal with our grandchildren? With tender mercies, with merciful kindness? Do we deal with them with tender mercy, or are we harsh and mean? And this is a word for us as fathers. Yes, our voice, we bring an authority into the home, which is needed. That is, you can tell a home where the man is not the man in the home. Oh, he can be there and still not be the man. But when he's not in the home, you can always tell. You can always tell. We moms, all you can be are moms. That's all you can be. You can try your best to try to be mother and father. Cut it out. You can't be both. All you can be is a mother. And if you try to be a father, then you end up being a terrible mother. See, one very famous psychologist, psychiatrist, or whatever she is. She said this about herself. She said, I was a great father and a terrible mother. See, when you try to be us, you're going to be terrible at it. Horrible. Horrible at it. All you can be is mama. That's all you can be. God bless you. We appreciate you and what you bring to the table. You can't be us. And we definitely don't want to be you. Trust me when I say that. Want to be you? That emotion and all that crying, commotion, carrying on. We don't want that. But that's what makes you, and that's what brings a balance in the home. The man with the authority, the voice, and authority, and you know what? My generation, you know, wait till your daddy gets home. Oh, knees buckled, cause that's what he brought to the home. So we just got to ask ourselves: do we deal with each other? Do we deal with our children? Do we deal with our families based upon how God deals with us? Merciful kindness, tender mercies. This is how God deals with us. He deals with it. I'm thankful. He deals with us with tender mercy and with authority as well. And we need to fear him. And because he knew God's word, the psalmist, he expected God to deal with him this way. Without God's tender mercies, we're lost. We're discouraged and in a state of despair. We will be too discouraged to go to the tender mercies that God has for us. So the psalmist said, let them come to me in verse 77. When they do come, and notice when they do come, he said, let them come to me, then I can truly live, or we can't live without God's tender mercies. If God just dealt with us harshly and mean, we just wouldn't survive. We would just be discouraged. Look what he said there in verse 78. Let the proud be ashamed, for they treated me wrongfully with falsehood, but I will meditate on your precepts. Now, the psalmist said, let the proud be ashamed. Now, there is nothing but shame when we come out prideful, cocky, or arrogant. Please understand, you know me, I'm not against education at all. But just understand, 1 Corinthians 8:1 says, knowledge puffs up, but love edifies. Whether that is academic knowledge, whether that's biblical knowledge, it puffs up. Notice he says, nothing but shame comes from pride. Proverbs 16:18 says, pride comes before destruction and a haughty spirit before fall. The only way and the only direction for the proud is down. The prideful person is down. Pride is what got Satan kicked out of heaven. Everybody worshiping God, he's leading the host of heaven and worship to God based upon Isaiah 14 verses 12 through 15, as well as Ezekiel 28 verses 13 through 16. Leading the host of heaven in worship. Everybody worshiping God. That's the focus. And all of a sudden, Satan kind of look around. I want a little bit of this. And I will exalt my throne above the stars of God. I. And God said, no, you won't. And gave him that boot. Booted him right on out. And the Bible says, for those who call to ministry, be careful lest you be puffed up with pride and fall into the same condemnation as the devil. Be very, very careful. Now, the Hebrew word for proud is zayd. And it is the same Hebrew word used throughout this chapter. And it means insolent, presumptuous. And when we become prideful and insolent, which is in English means violently arrogant, meaning that violently arrogant means that you're so cocky that anyone who dares try to correct you or put you on the right track, you have the potential of even getting violent towards them. That's what insolent means, violently arrogant. And when that happens to a child of God, God has to bring us down. Why? Because he knows that destruction is coming. Pride comes before destruction and a haughty spirit before fall. God knows. He sees the fall that's coming. And God had to do this in my life a few times. And let me tell you, it's not pleasant. Not pleasant at all. We're constantly encouraged by God's word to remain humble. Notice I pronounced the H. I don't know why we want to make the H silent. Humble. That's nuts. That is insane to me. I go back home and I hear that and I'm just like, yikes. Where am I? Humble. James 4:10 says, humble yourselves in the sight of the Lord, and he will lift you up. Why did he say humble yourself in the sight of the Lord? Because you don't want him to have to humble. 1 Peter 5:6 says, therefore, humble yourselves under the mighty hand of God, that he may exalt you in due time. James said again in James 4:6, God resists the proud, but it gives grace to the humble. Micah 6:8, do justly, love mercy, and walk humbly with your God. Here's one that kind of gets away from people. In 1 Peter 5:5, it says, be clothed with humility. You know what that means? Peter is saying that for us, and the context is those who call to ministry, be clothed with humility means put on the clothes of a slave. That's what it means. That when you walk around, people don't see you as some high exalted one. They see you as a slave because you're a servant, or at least supposed to be. So these are just a few verses exhorting us to remain humble. Why? Because you don't want God to have to humble you. That's why he said, look, I'm going to give you a chance to humble yourself. Always put yourself in the lower place. Don't just immediately, you know, I got to go, you know, sit at the head of the table, you know. No. Jesus said, unless one more honorable than you come, and then you got to be put lower and you're humbled in the presence of the people.

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1: It's a heart problem. This is Ken Ham, CEO of the Apologetics Ministry of Answers in Genesis. Even though the Bible presents many infallible proofs of Christ's resurrection, skeptics still refuse to believe it. But the problem isn't with the evidence. It's our sinful hearts. Jesus addresses this problem in one of his accounts where Abraham says of unbelievers, "If they do not hear Moses and the prophets, neither will they be persuaded though one rose from the dead." And when Jesus raised Lazarus from the dead, the religious leaders couldn't deny it, so they plotted to kill him. The problem isn't the evidence. But Christ did come to earth as the God-man to die in our place and be raised to life. Will you believe?
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0: Was he repentant? Was he broken, this older man? You know, we don't know. It sounds like it, but there was definitely some kind of change there. And there was definitely a sentence of memory of stumbling someone. You see, guys, if God won't let this good prophet get away with disobedience, neither will he allow the northern kingdom to get away with it. The disobedient prophet died, but the prophecy of God's word will never die.
1: God doesn't excuse sin. The punishment for sin is death and eternal separation from God in eternity. On earth, it's evident in God's blessing or lack of blessing in someone's life. No one can get away with sin because it will all be revealed in the end. No one can excuse their own sin either. As Pastor Mark will explain today, sin can only be erased by repentance and the blood of Jesus Christ. That's what God wants. He wants you to come before Him in repentance, ask for forgiveness, and live for Him. Well, let's join Pastor Mark in the book of 1 Kings, chapter 13, as he continues his message, The Man of God.
0: The man of God was given specific instructions, including not sticking around any longer than necessary. And I think we need to take heed as servants used by God. This is good wisdom here, because God knows, and we know, that oftentimes when we'll face great temptations after great ministry. We'll face great temptations after great ministry takes place. And anyone who's in ministry, doesn't matter, you know this to be true. You may have never thought about it, and it shouldn't frighten us to do ministry. We should, well, I'm not in ministry, man. No, you are, Christian. We all are. So don't let it keep you from involving yourself. But always remember, take heed, be careful. Be careful how we leave a great time, the moving of the Holy Spirit, the ministry to people, the ministry of unto the Lord. Be careful, because great temptation could happen after great ministry. So he's told to go another way, and another way he goes. Well, verse 11 says, Now an old prophet dwelt in Bethel, and his sons came and told him all the works that the man of God had done that day in Bethel. So they were there in Bethel, these two sons of the prophet worshiping, and they saw everything take place. They also told the father the words which he had spoken to the king. And there the father said to them, Which way did he go? And for his sons had seen which way the man of God went who came from Judah. And then he said to his sons, Saddle the donkey for me. So they saddled the donkey for him, and he rode on it. And he went after the man of God and found him sitting under an oak. Now, that you may just read that and move on. Then he said to him and so on. No, you know, I don't know what he's doing sitting under an oak. Somebody said delayed obedience is disobedience. And so he decides, and you may say, well, he's tired. Maybe the guy's, you know, I get that. But this is the beginning of a temptation, a beginning of a deception. 13 miles, I get it. You know, to walk 13 miles, it's a long way. It doesn't say he stopped, he got water, it says he's sitting under the oak. And then he said to him, he finds him there, and the old prophet says, Are you the man of God who came from Judah? And he said, I am. And then he said to him, Come home with me and eat bread. And he said, I cannot return with you. Nor

0: or go in with you, neither can I eat bread nor drink water with you in this place. For I have been told by the word of the Lord, you shall not eat bread nor drink water there, nor return by going the way you came. And the old man said to him, I too am a prophet as you are. And an angel spoke to me by the word of the Lord, saying, bring him back with you to your house, that he may eat bread and drink water. But notice in parenthesis, he says, he was lying to him. He was lying to him. Remember, saints, God will never contradict his word. God will never contradict himself. God will never contradict his commands. God will never contradict the will that he's shown you to do. He will never contradict that. He will never do this to his servants. And yet here is someone who is lying to this man of God, this prophet of God. And notice verse 19, so he what? Went back. Can I emphasize that? I've got it highlighted. He went back with him. And he, in going back, he ate bread, of which he just said, I am not to eat bread. He ate bread in his house. And he drank water, of which he said, nor drink water. I'm not to go back. I'm not to return. I'm to go forward. And this here is very sad when we read it. Because only, as someone else said, only complete obedience is obedience. Complete obedience. And like I said, we've got to be careful. After great ministry comes great temptation. You know, some of us, I guess I'm speaking from, experience. We got to be careful, man. This man of God had it right at first. Complete the mission. And was told to him by God. Until he confronts this lying prophet. He went back instead of moving forward. Jerusalem was his destination. There was not to be a pit stop at the oak tree at all. No pit stops. Go there, speak the word, and get back. Don't eat, don't drink, don't stay, don't go into anyone's home. Just go back. But he decided to have a pit stop at the oak tree. And at this point, you know, as we read this, he should have done what we're told in Scripture to do. In 1 John 4:1, beloved, do not believe every spirit, but test the spirits whether they are of God, because many false prophets have gone out into the world. Now that's New Testament, we know that, but it's, you can find that. You can read that through all the Old Testament, throughout the whole Bible. That's really a Bible 102. As we learn the Word of God, as we begin to understand who God is and trust His Word, really that's, you know, don't believe every spirit. Anytime someone is trying to redirect you from God's will, test them on this. Test them on this. And the best thing to do is to do the last thing you were directed by God to do. Let me say that again. The best thing to do and to keep on doing is what you have been directed by God in His will for you by the Holy Spirit. Be careful for spiritual talk. Notice, guys, again. Well, I'm a prophet as you are. Was he? Well, we find out he wasn't. And an angel spoke to me by the word of the Lord. That sounds great. Hey, right? Christianese? Be careful. People can sound so spiritual sometimes. But you've got to test. You know? We are to test all things, not some things. Test them. God has your cell number, doesn't he? When some One comes up to you and tells you, well, the Lord told me to tell you. Or, you know, and you say, well, you know what, man? Thank you. And I'll receive that, but I'll put that in and I'll test it. You may want to tell him that, but if you do, that's fine. Just say, but God has my number. He knows my address. I speak to him daily, if not every minute. And he will show me of what you just told me, if it's for me. But thank you. Thank you for sharing that. Because people will come up and, you know, I'm not saying, you know, you test it. It may be so. Somebody may have that gift of a word of knowledge, a gift of prophecy. But it's gotta balance out through the Word of God. And then just say, okay, I'll hold on to it. I'll take it to the Lord and we'll see what that is. Paul said it best. Turn to Galatians chapter 1. Go right. Go back to the New Testament over in Galatians. Some of you know where I'm going. In Galatians chapter 1. I think, again, Paul says it, doesn't he? In chapter 1, verse 6. I marvel that you are turning away so soon. Speaking to the Galatian church. Notice, from him, capital H, who called you in the grace of Christ to a different gospel. Which is not another, by the way. But there are some, there's always the some, isn't there? Who trouble you and want to, notice, pervert, distort, that word means, the gospel of Christ. And here it is. But even if we, or an angel from heaven, preach any other gospel to you than what we have preached to you, let him be accursed. That's why I told Seth last night when he took my tortilla. May you be accursed. You took the last one. Seriously. That's a really serious word though. Anyone like this old prophet who turns a man of God, a woman of God, to a place where they will stumble. And we're going to find out the fallout to this in a minute. May he be accursed. As we have said in verse 9 of Galatians 1, so now I say again, in case you didn't hear it, if anyone preaches any other gospel to you than what you have received, let him be accursed. This is something that he's a prophet, he's a son of God, he's a man of God. He should have utilized, he should have checked it out. He just should have kept going on his way. Say, thanks, but no thanks, man. It's not part of the agenda. I'm going to fulfill this. And then once I get to Jerusalem, God says, go back and have dinner with you, then so be. But right now, guys, don't let anyone put stumbling blocks in front of you. Don't let anyone distort or keep you from the will of God that God has specifically spoken to you. And so, verse 20, he says, now it happened as they sat at the table that the word of the Lord came to the old prophet who had brought him back. And he cried out to the man of God who came from Judah. This is a whole trip. Isn't this a trip? You know, hear from a lie to a truth saying, thus says the Lord, because you have disobeyed the word of the Lord and have not kept the commandment which the Lord your God commanded you, but you came back. Ate bread, drank water, three things he failed in the place of which the Lord said to you, eat no bread and drink no water, your corpse shall not come to the tomb of your fathers. To me, if that was me, I'd be like, you know, kind of deal. I don't think he wanted to eat anymore. So it was after he had eaten bread and after he had drunk that he saddled the donkey for him. The old man saddled a donkey for him, the prophet whom he had brought back. And when he was gone, a lion met him on the road and killed him. This is a trip chapter, man. I'm telling you, it's all full of all kinds of things. So here's this lion waiting for him, sees this prophet coming, this man of God, and kills him. Now please know this, that wasn't final judgment, but a consequence of disobedience. Now, thank God there's not lions running around here. And praise God we're under God's grace. But there's still consequences that sometimes we self-inflict on ourselves. It seems God holds his servants to a higher level than others. We are not of the world anymore, guys, although we act like it sometimes. We should be treating each other with kindness and love, spending time with the Lord, you know, hearing from the Lord. Lord, what is your will for me? What, Lord, what do you want me? You know, and a lot of that is very simple and plainly laid out in the Word of God. To walk humbly, to be kind, to be others-minded. I mean, these are wills that God's will for us. They're specific wills, don't get me wrong. But very simple things to live, not only amongst other believers, but to show the non-believer what God looks like, what how he, you know, in a sense, how we are Christ-like. Think of Moses as he holds his servants to a higher level. Think of Moses, how he was not allowed to enter the land. God bless Moses. All those years he had to hang out with disobedient people, leading them and guiding them and watching a whole generation die so the new generation could be raised up and brought into the Holy Land. And there he is. He misrepresents God. When God said, they're thirsty, speak to the rock. And what did he do? He got so mad. He let his anger rule his heart. And he beat the rock. God never said beat that rock. Moses, you're representing me. I didn't say that. And because of that, there was no lion involved. But because of that, Moses was not allowed to lead the people. You say, man, that's harsh, man. That's, come on, God. Hey, you know, he holds his servants to a higher level. He wants his servants to serve, to be servant leaders. He wants his servants to love people, to serve the people, to represent him. So, anyway, here this man is. Again, I say it's not final judgment. I believe we'll see this guy in heaven. But it's an unfortunate consequence of his disobedience. And it says, and his corpse was thrown, there's verse 40, 24. His corpse was thrown on the road, and the donkey stood by it. And the lion also stood by the corpse. And there men passed by and saw the corpse thrown on the road, and the lion standing by the corpse. Now, lions usually don't hang out with donkeys, do they? But in this case, this lion and the donkey were, actually, they were the most obedient than any other in this passage so far. The lion was used by God in fulfillment of the prophecy against the man of God's disobedience. And he says, your corpse shall not come to the tomb of your fathers. That was a disgrace, by the way, culturally at that time. It was a disgrace if you were not buried with your family. It was a disgrace if you were buried away from the family among the strangers. That's why they brought the bones of Joseph back with them. But anyway, then they went and they told it in the city where the old prophets dwell. These men who passed by and they saw this weird scene, man. There's a lion. There's a donkey. They're not attacking. The lion's not attacking the man. Nor is he attacking the donkey, and the donkey just sitting there. So he goes to the city, and they tell the old prophet. Now when the prophet who had brought him back from the way heard it, he said, it's the man of God who was disobedient to the word of the Lord. Therefore the Lord has delivered him to the lion, which has torn him and killed him, according to the word of the Lord which he spoke to him. And he spoke to his son, saying, saddle the donkey for me. So they saddled it. Then he went and found his corpse thrown on the road, and the donkey and the lion standing by the corpse. And the lion had not eaten the corpse, nor torn the donkey. And the prophet took up the corpse of the man of God, laid it on the donkey, and brought it back. So the old prophet came to the city to mourn and to bury him. You see, his sentence was to live with his memory of how he lied and how he caused a man of God to stumble. That was his sentence. He was going to have to live with this memory. And so he laid the corpse in his tomb. And they mourned over him, saying, "Alas, my brother. Alas, my brother." Verse 31, "And so it was after he had buried him that he spoke to his son, saying, 'When I'm dead, then bury me in the tomb where the man of God is buried. Lay my bones beside his bones.' For the saying which he cried out by the word of the Lord against the altar in Bethel and against all the shrines on the high places which are in the cities of Samaria will surely come to pass." Did he change? Was he repentant? Was he broken, this older man? You know, we don't know. It sounds like it, but there was definitely some kind of change there. And there was definitely a sentence of memory of stumbling someone. You see, guys, if God won't let this good prophet get away with disobedience, neither will he allow the northern kingdom to get away with it. The disobedient prophet died, but the prophecy of God's word will never die. It will come to pass. And I said it would be 290 years after this prophecy was spoken that it would come to pass. Turning to 2 Kings, going right to 2 Kings 23 quickly. 2 Kings chapter 23, verse 15. This is 290 years. I counted them. I wasn't very good at math, but I can count. And 290 years after this prophecy was spoken, it came to pass, as King Josiah of the southern kingdom was restoring true worship in the Holy Land, while the northern king was in captivity at this time for 82 years in Assyria. And it says there in the 15th verse, if you would see there in 2 Kings in 23, verse 15. "Moreover, the altar that was at Bethel and the high place with which Jeroboam, the son of Nebat, who made Israel sin, had made, both that altar and the high place he broke down, and he burned the high place and crushed it to powder and burned the wooden image. As Josiah turned, he saw the tombs that were there on the mountains, and he sent and he took the bones out of the tombs and burned them on the altar, and he defiled it according to the word of the Lord, which the man of God proclaimed," who proclaimed these words, "which the man of God proclaimed, who proclaimed these words." That, again, proclamation took place in our study in chapter 13. Closing this up, verse 33 to 34. After this event, all that we talked about, Jeroboam, all that he saw, all that he heard, all that he saw, did not turn from his evil way. He's got to change his evil ways. But again, he made priests from, notice this, every class of people for the high place. Whoever wished, he consecrated him. And he became one of the priests of the high places, which he, again, that was against Mosaic law, but he's against any law now. And this thing was the sin of the house of Jeroboam, so as to exterminate and destroy it from the face of the earth. Imagine that. Guys, signs and wonders and miracles won't change the human heart. They're wonderful when we see them. We've seen people healed here. I've prayed for people. I've prayed for people, and they've come back with doctor's report and saying they can't find it. It's gone. Somehow, you know, it's just, you know, it's wonderful. But those things really won't change a human heart. And here we see that come to pass. It seems it even got, his heart even got worse. All that God showed and warned Jeroboam made no difference in his heart.
1: 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Some were godly rulers, but those who weren't brought godly judgment upon themselves and their people. 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You can also give us a call at 540-373-8683. Again, that's 540-373-8683. Thanks again for joining us today in the book of 1 Kings. Pastor Mark has more to say about this Old Testament book next time. We hope you'll be right here with us, exploring the history of the kings of the Bible and learning to trust in God even when things look bleak. Pastor Mark will be back with more great teaching here on Straight Up.

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2: Religion does nothing to save a person. It leads to emptiness and bondage. It might make a person feel holier when they do some religious activity, but it doesn't touch the soul. It doesn't help them. And Paul says, I want you to be like me. I'm free. You know, you guys born again believers, you're free too. You're just not enjoying it. This

0: done for me.
1: Glad you joined us today for Abounding Grace as we pick up where we left off in Galatians. We'll join Pastor Ed Taylor in chapter 4 in a moment. Leaving the grace of God and taking a giant step down to a performance-based relationship with God is a big and tragic mistake, something the Galatians were starting to do. So the Apostle Paul stepped in and reminded them they are already free in Jesus. So why would you leave that? A good word for us to consider as well. So let's do that now as we join Pastor Ed.
2: Take your Bibles, open them to Galatians chapter 4. We're going to pick up where we left off at last time in verse 8. And I've entitled our Bible study, "You Are Already Free in Jesus." You're already free. And this is the substance of this section that we're going to be studying today. It's like Paul saying, why would you leave? You have everything that you need in Christ. You're already free. And even as I'm saying that, I noticed how I changed the tone of my voice and the posture of my body, because Paul is taking the position of pleading. He's pleading with the believers in Galatia. And it brought a question to mind. How do you plead? How do you plead with someone to leave religion and rituals for a relationship with Jesus Christ? Now, the answer to that question, of course, is going to vary. There are different ways, because it all depends on who the person is and the type of relationship you have with them and your personality and what religion they're a part of or what they're all into. So the approach will be different, but it is important that we plead. Because we're all praying for unsafe family and friends, praying for those that are close to us. We're getting a glimpse, though, of one way to plead right here. We're getting a glimpse of how important it is that we plead with those that are stuck in legalism or being ripped off by false teaching. And that really is the essence. Like, it's a frustrating and kind of a painful thing where you're seeing somebody being ripped off in their life, and God has sent you to them, but they're unwilling to see it with their own eyes. You're like, but bro, you're getting ripped off. Oh, no, no, no, this is the way, this is the truth, this is the full revelation. You're like, no, it's not. It's actually not. And I saw this increase more and more. I've been around ministering for many years now, but I saw it increase way more when COVID hit and everybody were watching people on YouTube. And everybody was developing, and I say everybody, it's truly not everybody, a few or many or more were developing these new theologies and these new beliefs because of YouTube. They'd go on and now they'd spend 40, 50, 60 hours studying some guy, some weird doctrine, and then they'd bring it to me and go, hey, pastor, I got this new doctrine. Nah, bro, it's not new. It's not new. And I could dismantle it with just one verse. Just one verse. So you spend 50, 60, 100 hours of your time on some false teacher, and one verse dismantles their whole viewpoint. And then they would say, bro, you're getting ripped off. No, no, no. I'm not getting ripped off. You've just never seen that before, Ed. No, okay. You're probably right. I've never seen some whacked out false teaching that was invented by some dude on YouTube. You're right. I probably haven't. But even so, I know the truth. I spend those 50, 100 hours in the Word of God so that when you know the truth, any false thing can be easily seen. So it's like, that doesn't sound like God. That doesn't look like God. That's not something that God would say. Like, you had to get that from a man. And so this is where Paul is. And you're going to feel a little bit of passion. You're going to see some sternness. I mean, we've already seen that so far in Galatians for sure. But in this section alone, there'll be a little bit of sternness. There'll be some like, what are you guys doing? Kind of like we saw last time where he said, who's bewitched you? And then he's going to appeal to their relationship, which is always helpful. Yeah, that's always a good tool to use to appeal to the type of relationship that you have with the person. What are the Galatians dealing with? They're dealing with false teachers that they never met before, rolling into town after Paul left, telling them grace is not enough. That's Jesus alone by faith is not enough. You have to keep the law. That's really, this was their message. You have to keep the law in order to be saved. And the way that we're applying that today, the way to apply that today, would be those that are stuck in legalism. Those that want to relate to God through a list of rules and regulations. Instead of coming to God in the freedom that they have in Christ, they would rather come to God through a list of what to do, what not to do, whether they developed it themselves or most likely somebody gave it to them and said, this is the way to relate to God. Paul is pleading with them, and we pick up now in verse 8 where he says, but then indeed, when you did not know God. Let's pause there for a minute and be reminded. The time that they did not know God refers to the days when they were unbelievers. And the days that they were unbelievers, they were pagans. They did not worship the one true God. They did not care about the one true God. They woke up in the morning and they worshiped their false idols, did their own thing. Whatever was their life, they didn't care about God at all. They had false gods. So he's saying, I want you guys to remember your life before you were saved, when you didn't know God. And then he describes it. You guys served those which by nature are not gods. But now, verse 9, after you have known God, or rather are known by God, how is it that you turn again to the weak and beggarly elements to which you desire again to be in bondage? Here's the essence. Through their idolatry, through their fear of false gods, through their desire to appease the false gods so they don't have judgment shot down upon them and suffer all the superstitious consequences that they made up in their pagan minds, they were in bondage every day, not sure if they pleased the gods, little g, not sure if they did things right. God sends them a messenger, Paul the Apostle, with a message of hope, the gospel. Your sins can be forgiven. God is appeased through the blood that was shed by his own son, that he loved you so much he sent his son to die for you. He was buried and rose again the third day. Your life can be altered and radically changed beginning today. Those that received were born again. They started to live the joy-filled life. The false teachers come in and go, no, that's not how it works. That's not how it works. That's not enough. You need to keep the law. You need to be circumcised. Jesus, Messiah, is attached to the Torah. He is promised in the Old Testament. So if you want to follow him, you need to keep the Old Testament and on as we have learned. And Paul says, why are you making this choice? You're not going back to paganism. You're adopting another form of bondage when you're already free. And he keys in on this verse 9. After you have known God, or rather are known by God. Those are relational statements, known. It's the Greek word gnosko. It's a word that's used to describe personal, intimate knowledge of someone. It is a relational aspect. I mean, we use the same language today, known, when you know someone. To the degree that you know someone is to the degree that they're in relationship with you. You know someone from a distance, you know someone close. There's a big difference between the two. Every relationship in our lives, whether it be a relationship with God or a relationship with one another, grows or doesn't grow the same way. So in relationship, your relationship will grow or not grow with two things. You might want to jot them down. Super important, but also easy to remember. Relationships grow through time and testing. Time and testing. Think about it. The longer you spend time with someone, the more you share your life with them, and the more you experience, and the new phrase today is do life together, you will either grow closer or not grow closer at all. That's relationships. So you go through something together and you go through it together. What happens? On the other side, your relationship is stronger. Or you go through something and it reveals in a person their true identity. And you're like, oh no, I don't know. They didn't show up, or they didn't help, or they're really mean. And then you're like, okay, now our relationship has to change, because time and testing has revealed the depth of our relationship. With the Galatians here, they're newer believers, but they know God enough. He says, look, you guys already live this life as pagans. Why now, as Christians, do you want to live a life in bondage to rules and regulations? Then he identifies one. Notice in verse 10, you observe days and months and seasons and years. You've imposed all of the celebrations of the Old Testament on yourself now. And because of them, these self-imposed laws, you have now used them as a means to approach God. But all the while in Christ, you can come to God anytime you want, any day you want, any moment that you want. Why would you go to that? Now, not only that, later on, Paul would teach, and the Bible would be very clear about days. You know, take days for example. It really doesn't matter what day you worship on. It doesn't matter. So anybody that wants to throw some heavy trip on you about worshiping on Saturday or Monday or where, don't let them. It doesn't matter. As a matter of fact, the way the Bible teaches, the day on which you worship should be, you ready? Every day. That everything is as on worship unto the Lord. So notice with me, you can just jot it down in Romans chapter 14 and verse 5. It says, one person esteems one day above another, and another esteems every day alike. Let each be fully convinced in his own mind. Just let him worship. If Saturday is important to you, as long as it's not legalistic, we got a Saturday night service. See you there. If Sunday is important to you, then we'll see you on Sunday. You want to make it, you know, you can't make it on Sunday, that's fine. We'll be here on Wednesday. We worship the Lord together, and it's important that we do. Let me give you another one. We'll get here soon enough when we study Colossians, but in Colossians chapter 2 and verse 16, it says this, so let no one judge you in food or in drink or regarding a festival or a new moon or Sabbaths, which are a shadow of things to come, but the substance is of Christ. Don't let anyone judge you. The substance, these things, these religious activities in the Old Testament are pointing to Messiah. That's their whole point. The whole point was to get your eyes on God who promised to save you. All these rituals, all these sacrifices, all these days pointed to Jesus. It's amazing because the logic of going back to the law, or the logic of saying, okay, now I'm a Christian, I need to keep the law, doesn't make sense. Because if you come back to the law and you start following the law for what it is, what does the law say over and over again? Messiah is coming, Messiah is coming, Messiah is coming, Messiah is coming. And then you learn, or you already know, Messiah has come. So now that he's come, he's to be embraced. New covenant replaces the old covenant. And there's no reason now, and no good logical reason besides theological, no good logical or theological reason to go back to the law, because the law is going to just take you back to Christ. And then you're going to embrace, and it's just a vicious circle of man-made religion. And that's what man-made religion is, a vicious circle of frustration and confusion. He says, back in our text, you observe the days. He says in verse 11, I'm afraid for you, lest I've labored for you in vain. Circle the word vain there in verse 11. You like to write in your Bibles. Circle the word vain. It means empty. But I also put a little phrase here just to remind me when I read through this section. You should write this phrase too. It might help you. I just wrote a little note here that says, legalism can destroy. Legalism can destroy. And here's what I see. Paul invested his life in the gospel. He invested a portion of his life in the lives of these unbelieving Galatians. He's been beat up. He's already been run out of town, but he's committed. Nothing's going to stop him. He is a committed man to the King of Kings and the Lord of Lords. He's committed to his ministry. He'll do whatever it takes. He is a man sold out to the things of God, and nothing's going to stop him. And yet he comes to the Galatians and goes, man, everything I've done for you guys, maybe it wasn't worth it. Maybe you're just going to throw it away. All the work that I've invested in your life, I'm concerned. Now, he uses the word afraid. And again, in the context of pleading with someone, you may feel the same way when you're talking to people. You may not use the word afraid. You may use the word concerned. I'm concerned for you. I can't tell you how many times I've spoken with someone where I'm trying to help them see what God sees in their life, and even what I see, so they would just pray through it. And I'm not using my words lightly when I'm sharing with them. I've fought them through. I've prayed them through. And then when they just keep pushing back, I'm just like, I'm concerned for you. What's happened? This is not how you started. What happened? I can't help you. If you don't identify what happened, why did you turn? Either what happened in the beginning, you didn't give us the truth, or something changed. And here Paul is very clear, something changed. And he labored for them, and he's concerned. Then he says in verse 12, brethren, now again, a very relational statement. Some hard words, and he's got a few more hard words, but brethren, very relational. Hey, brothers, sisters, very relational. I urge you to become as I am, for I am as you are. You have not injured me at all. It's like Paul saying, don't be offended at what I'm sharing with you. I love you. And I must tell you the truth, even if it hurts. And you know, that's what a person does when they love you. They tell you the truth. People that don't tell you the truth, you have a right to question their love. It's like, what is this? Whether it's in the moment or it's in relationship, what do you mean? Why would you not tell me the truth? Because I love you, I'm going to tell you the truth, Paul says. He says, you haven't injured me because I'm still walking in freedom. But you are injuring yourself. And you're probably going to injure a lot of other people unless there's a change that takes place. Not only that, this phrase, verse 12, is interesting. You have to pause there. It's one of those awkwardly staged sentences, you know, the way it's all set up. I urge you to become as I am, for I am as you are. And you're like, what is he saying? And as I thought about it, here's my conclusion. He says, I want you to be like me. Because I'm enjoying freedom. I want you to be like me. Because you are, you're believers, you have freedom, but you're not like me because you're not enjoying it. You have set it aside and listened to these people. You've listened to these people and now you're following them. And really what Paul's saying is, hey, both then and now, religion does nothing to save a person. It leads to emptiness and bondage. It might make a person feel holier when they do some religious activity, but it doesn't touch the soul. It doesn't help them. And Paul says, I want you to be like me. I'm free. You know, you guys, born again believers, you're free too. You're just not enjoying it. Paul was able to take the freedom that God gave him in Christ and use it for the gospel. I think that's another ingredient here. I want you to be like me because you guys are listening to false teachers and you're not evangelizing. You're not serving others. You're not loving others. You're all caught up now in your little doctrine. That's all we ever hear about. Your little doctrine, your little binder, your little emails, your videos. They're not talking about the things of the Lord anymore. They're talking about the law. And you meet people like that. They get into stuff. They're not talking about the Lord anymore. They're talking about their stuff, their new thing, their new idea, their new theory. It's like, no. What happened? What happened? Paul says. Let me show you in 1 Corinthians chapter 9. Would you turn there with me? That's going to be left from Galatians. So go left. I want you to see this because I think this is a great description of what Paul says. I want you to be where I am. I want you to enjoy the life that I have. I want it to be for the sake of the gospel. I want you guys to know that you have so much freedom that you can approach people where they're at with the gospel. And when you get there, this is a great cross-reference, by the way. Some of the best cross-references in your Bible are the ones you write down and the ones you find. This is a great one for Galatians 4. When you come back, you can just jot it down. Notice in verse 19, Paul says, for though I am free from all men, I have made myself a servant to all, that I might win the more. To the Jews I became as a Jew, that I might win the Jews. To those who are under the law, as under the law, that I might win those under the law. To those who are without the law, which would be the Galatians, I am as without the law. Verse 22, to the weak I became as weak, that I might win the weak. I have become all things to all men, that I might by all means save some. But this I do for the gospel's sake, that I may be a partaker of it with you. Paul is teaching them that his freedom has led him to be a servant of the Lord and a servant to people for the gospel. this group of believers in Galatia have become followers of false teachers. That's their new identity. They've adopted a false teaching and have begun to follow these people, turning against Paul. Now, come back to Galatians 4 with me, where he continues and he says, "Brethren, I urge you, be like me. You haven't injured me at all." Verse 13, "You know that because of physical infirmity, I preached the gospel to you at first. And my trial, which was in my flesh, in my body, you did not despise or reject, but you received me as an angel of God, even as Christ Jesus." Again, after some deep theology, Paul says, "Don't you guys remember?" Again, he's pleading. "Do you guys remember the time we spent together? Do you remember me?" It's almost like he's saying, "Do you remember? Do you remember when we met? Remember I rolled into town? Remember how sick I was? How much pain I was carrying in my body? Do you remember my eyes?" He points that out. "You remember my eyes? My eyes, they were in need. I needed some help, man. I was so sick, it was in my eyes." Many people believe that this was some oriental eye disease that made his eyes puff out and kind of bulge out and nasty all pus running out of his eyes down his face. Very unattractive. Very difficult. You combine that with a description of Paul from the first century, and Paul is a very unattractive man. It says he was a man of small stature with meaning, furrowed eyebrows, bald head, bow leg, strongly built, red complexion, which means his skin was red, with a beard, bulging eyes, and pus coming all down his face. That's how he came to Galatia. But not only that, he came to Galatia, no doubt, having been beat up, chased out of town. I mean, this could have been malaria, could have been epilepsy. It could have been the beatings he took after he was beaten and stoned. It could have been a lot of different things. But he doesn't come to the Galatians like with anything to prove and anything to show off. He came very weak, like physically, in his appearance. He came, what, weak in physical appearance, but he came in the power and the presence of the Holy Spirit. He says, "Don't you guys remember? You guys need to remember this."
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I'm sure most of you are fearful of getting out in public to pass out tracts and share Jesus. Just the thought of it totally freaks you out. I know because I see it every time I teach an evangelism class. The best thing to do is to find a mentor, a tutor, someone who gets out in public on a regular basis to pass out the good news. Every church should have at least one like this. At least I hope so. Go with them and shadow them to see how the Lord uses them in this area. When I first started witnessing, I found someone who was fired up to share the gospel, and I made an effort to learn everything I could from them. And you know what? It became contagious. Proverbs 27:17 says, "As iron sharpens iron, so the man sharpens the countenance of his friend." For more information, go to gottracts.com, and remember, be bold, share your faith.

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1: 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Our teacher here on Straight from the Heart is Senior Pastor Joe Foch. We're currently in the New Testament, going verse by verse through the Gospel of Mark. 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Before we finish, I'll give you some additional information so you can contact us with any questions or comments. 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
2: 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The disciples asking Jesus about the

0: Signs of his coming, signs of the end of the age. Verse 5, Jesus answering them began to say, take heed lest any man deceive you, for many shall come in my name, saying, I am Christ, shall deceive many. When you shall hear of wars and rumors of wars, be not troubled, for such things shall, but the end is not yet, such things must need be. For nation shall rise against nation, kingdom against kingdom. There shall be earthquakes in diverse places, famines, troubles. These are the beginning of sorrows. Matthew basically says the same thing. Take heed that no man deceive you, for many shall come in my name, saying, I am Christ, and shall deceive many. You shall hear of wars and rumors of wars. See that you be not troubled, for all these things must come to pass, but the end is not yet. Nation shall rise against nation, kingdom against kingdom. There shall be famines and pestilences and earthquakes in diverse places. All of these are the beginning of sorrows. Luke will say this, take heed that you be not deceived, for many shall come in my name, saying, I am Christ. The time draweth near, go ye not therefore after them, but when you shall hear of wars and commotions, be not terrified. For these things must first come to pass, but the end is not by and by. Nation shall rise against nation, kingdom against kingdom, and great earthquakes shall be in diverse places, and famines and pestilences and fearful sights and great signs shall there be from heaven. All of the first three Gospels speak of these same things. The signs of Christ's return. We looked at spiritual deception last week. Now it moves on to wars, rumors of wars, famine, pestilence, earthquakes, beginning of sorrows. We need to realize that every day we pray, thy kingdom come, thy will be done on earth as it is in heaven. Or we should be, or we should at least be thinking of those things. I believe as God's children, if the Spirit has quickened us and touching our lives at all, we're longing for God's kingdom to come, for righteousness to come, for things to be rectified, for the terrible things we see going on around us to be fixed and to be put in order. What are the signs of the coming of that kingdom? That's the question the disciples ask Christ, and he begins to lay out these particular things. Now, why are these signs? Haven't there always been wars and earthquakes? What sets us aside? Why do we need to take note of these things? Well, first of all, I think we should take note because as we read through the New Testament as a whole, seven times the New Testament speaks specifically of the new birth. And of course, we know how important it is to be born again. 20 times the New Testament speaks specifically of repentance and faith, that process. 70 times baptisms are mentioned, of baptism of water, baptism of the Spirit, certainly an important part of what we believe. There are over 300 references to the second coming of Christ, and it is by far the broadest subject, single subject, of the New Testament. And it would be if I was writing to my children and my bride that I longed to return and have with me. It would be the broadest subject I would write to them about as I awaited that moment also. Our problem is that familiarity breeds contempt. Oh, I've heard that. I've been in Matthew 24. I've been in Mark 13. You know, and it's the proverbial frog in the slowly boiling water that because it moves so slowly and so incrementally, we don't realize how desensitized we become. And I'll tell you this, if we can go through this and it doesn't affect you, if you're already sitting here saying, oh, I've heard this before, you know, you need to get alone with Jesus Christ today. And you need to talk to him. And you need to say, why did you write that there? You know, if I'm going to be bored in church and don't want to hear another sermon about it, what am I supposed to do about it? What do you want to see happening in my life in regards to these things? Because Jesus said some very specific things to us in regards to these signs. He said, I told you beforehand so that when you see them, you will know. What are we supposed to know? What are we supposed to take recognition of? Why are they signs in our generation? What makes us different? Well, I'll give you at least three things that set us aside from any generation, and I think those things should be sobering enough. One is, of course, the rebirth of the nation of Israel. Now, that is the centerpiece of God's calendar. No other generation has experienced wars and famines and pestilence and so forth under the umbrella of the rebirth of Israel. And if you don't think Israel is reborn, turn on the television when you get home. The rebirth of the nation of Israel, that's God's centerpiece and God's time clock. That sets us aside from any generation in the last 2,000 years. Secondly, and I think very important, is nuclear proliferation. We are the first generation capable of total annihilation. That wasn't going to happen during the Revolutionary War. Every human on the planet was not going to die. Or the Civil War. Or, for that matter, World War I, which escalated to nation against nation, worldwide states that were still, not every human on the planet was going to die. It wasn't until the end of World War II, at Hiroshima and Nagasaki, that Armageddon became a reality, and people that were thinking were realizing what had happened and the age that we were entering into. A terrible war. Wars and rumors of war. Jesus says that. Rumors of wars. Don't be terrified. I don't know. I get bugged, troubled by it. I got four kids who I love. I have a wife who I love. When I think of the rumors of the wars I hear, it does trouble me. Jesus is saying, don't be troubled. That's just the rumors. The actuality of it in verse 8. Nation will rise against nation, and how we've seen it. World War II is just the most recent barometer. 32 million people dying on the battlefield. 25 million civilians dying in bombing raids. 25 million dying in concentration camps. 82 million dead. 29 million wounded or maimed. The cost of all of that to the Allies, estimated at the end of the war, was $225,000 per kill. $225,000 spent for every enemy killed. They say today that there is 40 tons of TNT in the world's arsenals for every human being on the planet. 40 tons of TNT, that detonating power, for every human. I wish to God there were 40 tons of grain for every human being on this planet. Think of the money that's being spent. And we're being more proficient about that, undoubtedly. Today, one Trident submarine has more detonating power than all of the ordnance detonated in World War II by all sides. By every nation involved in the war. One Trident sub with 24 tubes and 15 heads on each missile can take down over 300 cities. One submarine, 40 times the detonating power of every weapon fired in World War II. Now, we can look at statistics ad nauseum, but there's a purpose to looking through these things and putting them in front of our memories one more time. They're saying that right now the United States has a five-Earth arsenal. And what that means is that we can blow up every square inch of the Earth five times in case we don't do it right the first, second, third, or fourth time. The Russians have, with a question mark, a four-Earth arsenal, probably more. 12 nations developing nuclear weapons right now that are third world, developing nations. 66 nations developing long-range missiles and ICBMs. And of the nations that are developing nuclear weapons, you have to understand, some nations that are developing nuclear weapons believe in reincarnation. That don't make me very comfortable. I got nothing to lose. There are nations developing nuclear weapons that are Islamic. They believe if you die for their cause, you go straight to paradise. They believe losing is winning. The policy of mutually assured destruction that was in existence for years between the Soviets and the Americans, it was a game of chicken. You can't play chicken with somebody who thinks losing is winning. And of course, in the center of all that today is Israel. the things that are going on there. It's heating up, if you haven't noticed. Nation against nation, kingdom against kingdom. It's where we live. Famine. And you know, look, famine normally follows war anyway, but without war. You have to understand where we're at, with one out of three people today on the planet suffering from starvation, and more than that, suffering from malnutrition. Today, while we sit here, full, thinking about lunch. Just because of population, you see all of the movements of Planned Parenthood around the world, the giving out of contraception and talk of sterilization, and countries making laws that you can't have more than two children. Oh, there's grave concern on the part of an unbelieving world because they don't know what to do. From the beginning of recorded history to 1850, it took that long to produce the first 1 billion people on the planet. But from 1850 to 1930, we produced the second billion. From 1930 to 1961, 30 years, 3 billion. From 1961 to 76, 4 billion. From 76 to 89, 5 billion. Now there's over 6 billion people on the planet, and that will double by 2018, they're estimating. And we can't feed it now without a war. Pestilences. And it isn't bugs, because when I hear pestilence, I think of locust or something. The word is deadly infectious diseases. And we're surrounded with it. It doesn't touch us that much because of public health policies here in this country. And we can afford to be health food nuts and talk about all kinds of nonsense, but the rest of the world is suffering. We don't even have to talk about statistically the AIDS problem, which is rearing its head again here as we're being honest, but Africa is decimated. India, they're saying 10,000 people a day are contracting AIDS right now. The World Health Organization gave up on Africa in the early 1990s. They said, there's nothing we can do. We don't have the resources. It is, you know, the Holocaust there isn't just because of the disease. It's because the rest of the world turned its back on a continent. And hopefully we're waking up today. That, of course, is without the thought of what troubles our national security the most, which is biological terrorism. Well, we watch nukes move around the planet. We can watch that. Not easy to smuggle a nuke. But anthrax, botulism, the cheap man's weapon. We used anthrax on an island off of Scotland in World War II 50 years ago. That island is still uninhabitable. That's anthrax. You know, MX gas and sarin kills a lot of people, but it blows away in the wind in an hour. A vial of anthrax is going to take down a city for 50 years. Just, we have no idea. It's the world that we live in. All of these things increasing together. Jesus said, like a woman in travail, like a woman in labor pains. I've watched my wife go through that four times. From, you know, your first pregnancy when you're not sure what's going on and there's Braxton Hicks contractions and, oh, did we run out the door? Oh, is it time to go? No, no, no. I think it's just a Braxton Hicks. Have you had one before? No, but I think it's one. Why do you know then, you know? To the fourth one, ah, it's just Braxton Hicks. Relax, you know. But of course, water breaks. Oh, then it's time to run. You're away to the hospital and you go through early labor. Then you go through transition and you're watching the monitor strapped to your wife and the contractions are going, you know, the earthquakes are going up and then they're coming down. You're like, ah! And at that point, you don't say, you know, I think this is a psychological pregnancy, honey. Let's pack up and go home. There's no. You are there. The world is there. Spiritual deception we looked at last week. Wars. Rumors of wars. Nation against nation. Kingdom against kingdom. We are armed to the teeth. Famines. Pestilences. Diseases. Earthquakes in diverse places. What are we supposed to do? We're supposed to freak out? I can't believe Pastor Joe. I should have stayed home. I can't go to church and get depressed. I can get depressed all by myself. You call that church? I could have just sat home and had my own nightmares. I ate pepperoni before I went to bed. I don't need you. It's not the purpose of it. That's not why he tells us. It's not why these things are set in front of us. Not to freak out. To watch. Luke 21 says this, and when these things begin. When these things begin to come to pass, then look up, lift up your heads, for your redemption draweth nigh. When they begin, Jesus Christ is coming. When they come to pass, the next verse says, the millennium's coming. When you see the conclusion and completion of them, then the kingdom's at hand. When you see the beginning of them, redemption is there. And that word's used five other times in the New Testament. It speaks of the redemption of the physical frame, glorification of the body. This is a believer's word. When these things begin to take place, lift up your head, your redemption draws nigh. Jesus is telling us these things for the same reason that a father would tell his wife and his children, look, I'm going to be away for 10 years. I'm going to be away for 20 years. I'll be away for a month or 6 months. And I want you to know this. There's going to be wars. There's going to be trouble. I'm coming back. I don't want you to think I've forsaken you. And I don't want you to think everything's out of control. There's going to be trouble. There's going to be wars and famines and earthquakes. But I'm coming. And when you see those things beginning to take place, then lift up your heads. I want you to watch, not for the signs, but for me. When I go away for a week or I go to Israel, when I'm coming home on a Saturday and my kids are excited on a Friday, Dad's coming home, not because Friday's here. Oh, we love Fridays. Oh, Saturday, we even like Saturdays more. No. They're excited because I'm coming, not because Friday's coming or Saturday's coming, even if they don't want to admit it. They're excited because I'm coming home. This is supposed to stir our hearts because Jesus Christ is coming. That's what the world is screaming to us today, that Jesus Christ is coming, not to freak us out, but to comfort us. When they begin to take place, lift up your heads, for your redemption draweth nigh. What are we supposed to do? I'll tell you this. Get a globe and look at the world. Take a magic marker and mark where there's trouble. Pakistan, Afghanistan, China, India, Central and South America, the Balkans. Go around the world and mark off the places that are churning, where there are masses of people that are disenfranchised, that are driven from their homes. Because you see, what we need to do is when we watch TV, we can't let it desensitize it, because to us it becomes faces on the television. We can't let it become meaningless faces. They're mothers that are losing their children, and wives that are losing their husbands, and kids that are being orphaned, losing their parents, and people without homes and without food. People that are wandering in multitudes that would like to sit somewhere today and just find some place to be quiet, not even have food, but maybe a glass of water. Maybe a glass of water. And I would suggest that you look at your wife today and you tell her that you love her. Give a day with electricity and a home. If your kids get sick, you can get an antibiotic. I would recommend to you today to go home and open your refrigerators and get on your knees and thank God that there's peanut butter and jelly in it. And look into your kids' faces and tell them that you love them. And run the water out of your tap and thank God. And look at what He's done in your life and the bounty that you enjoy today. Because I don't know, and you don't know how long that continues. And don't be desensitized, because the mass of humanity on this planet doesn't open its refrigerator today. It goes to bed with a stomach that's gnawing. Get involved. Cut your neighbor's lawn. Take time with your kids. Do something. Just let the urgency of the hour call something from you. And I'm preaching not to the choir, but to myself, besides just, you know, my car, my this. No. That is so immaterial to the real issue. Pray. You go to bed at night, say, Lord, I saw that face in India on my television today. I saw the Christians in Afghanistan that are in jail, persecuted. I saw what's happening in the Sudan that's horrendous. Lord, strengthen bless, send missionaries, send relief. Thank you for clean sheets and general health. Thank you, God. Thank you, God. Because the world is unraveling. And the greatest holocaust is the multitudes that are slipping into hell eternity. And you and I are the answer we have for this hurting and hopeless world, the answer of the gospel of Christ, because the greatest need for a human being is not just bread, but it's truth. Do something, but be consumed in your own world. I am so consumed in my own world. And I'm not against your widescreen TV or your boat. You work hard, you deserve the right to enjoy the fruit of your labor. The Bible says that, but don't let that be the perimeter, the farthest extent of what you're doing with your life, because there is a world that can be changed by one act of kindness. Well, we can't feed the whole multitude, but we can feed one person at a time. We can send one track at a time. We can send one Bible at a time. We can do something. Something instead of nothing. And if you're here today and you don't know Christ, greater than the AIDS virus is the virus of sin. People begin to die the moment they're born. And the sin virus has infected everyone. For every 100 people born, 100 people die. It's 100% fatal. In every generation, there's a cure. The Bible says that there is one name given under heaven among men whereby we must be saved, that at the name of Jesus, there's a cure. Oh, that's too narrow. Well, let me tell you something. If there was one cure for cancer, nobody'd be saying it. They'd be in line around the block. I'll tell you this. If there was one cure for hair loss, if there was one cure for overweight, this is one cure for death. It isn't amazing, that there's only one. It's amazing that there is one. There is a way. There's a way for us to be forgiven and walk beyond the grave. There's a way for us to live and have life. There's a way for us to be purchased out of all of this insanity through Jesus Christ.
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1: With the much-needed benefit that comes from knowing what's ahead, here's Pastor Damian Kyle.
2: When you know the end of the story, you're able to live life with a peace while the events are unfolding that we would never otherwise possess. And God wants us to know what the end of the story is.

0: You ever jump to the end of a book to see how it's going to turn out? You know, when we get anxious about the world around us, knowing the end of the story makes all the difference, doesn't it? And thankfully, we're given the end of the story. And that is our focus today here on According to the Scriptures with Pastor Damian Kyle. The Lord reveals the future to a Babylonian king through a dream. If you were with us last time, you'll remember in the dream the king sees a man with a head of gold, chest of silver, stomach of brass, legs of iron, and feet of iron mixed with clay. And then a stone appears and strikes the image and becomes a great mountain that fills the earth, meaning the kings and kingdoms will come and go, but in the end the Lord will establish his kingdom. Let's continue now with the interpretation of the king's dream from Daniel chapter 2.
1: You remember that Nebuchadnezzar, he was an absolute and sole monarch of the Babylonian Empire. He was the king of kings. He ruled over kings. He didn't have a senate. He didn't have a cabinet. He didn't have anyone he answered to. What he declared was absolutely the law of the land. And so in terms of power, he was represented by the gold. But the Babylonian kingdom, and this was probably some disappointment to Nebuchadnezzar as he hears the interpretation, as great as it was, he was probably hoping, doubtless hoping, as we'll see in chapter 3, he was hoping the interpretation would be that the Babylonian Empire would reign all the way to the end of the age. In fact, it's only going to last about 70 years. And so Daniel informs him, as great as the Babylonian kingdom was, it would not outlast man's history, but it would give way to another. And the second kingdom that he describes there in verse 39, symbolized by the silver chest and arms, as he describes there in verses 15 to 28, and in the image, the vision that was, the dream that was given. And here you have, as we know historically, the representation of the Medo-Persian Empire that followed the Babylonian Empire. And just as silver is inferior to gold, this second kingdom, the Medo-Persian Empire, would be inferior to the Babylonian Empire in terms of the pure power that was wielded by whoever it was that was at the top of that empire. And so the two arms in the image representing the Medes and the Persians, joined by Cyrus here to defeat Babylon. And so the power of the Medo-Persian leaders, less pure and absolute than that of Nebuchadnezzar, and so represented by the silver. In verse 39, he goes on to talk, and we know historically, and all of this will be made very, very clear in Daniel chapter 7 as we go into that. But the Medo-Persian Empire, in terms of Gentile history, was followed by the Grecian or the Greek Empire, symbolized here by the belly and the thighs of bronze. The Grecian Empire rose to prominence, of course, under Alexander the Great, who, we're told by historians, still in his 20s, having conquered much of the known world, wept that there was no more for him to conquer. And so the medal symbolizing Greece as bronze, the Greek soldiers, they all wore brass armor, had the brass helmets and breastplates and swords and shields, and it symbolized the Greek Empire. And then in verse 44, Daniel informs Nebuchadnezzar that another empire would then follow the Grecian Empire, and it would be characterized by the legs of iron, and that it would be an empire that would, just like iron is, it would break in pieces, it would crush and it would shatter all things. And so speaking of, as we know historically, the great empire that followed the Grecian Empire was the Roman Empire, and this iron speaking of kind of a military subjugation of great numbers of people, many, many nations over a very great territory of the world. And of course, that marked the Roman Empire. The Roman Empire, very accurately represented by iron, it crushed everything that was gold or silver or bronze before it. And Rome, of course, maintained peace in its empire. It was a peace known as the Pax Romana, and it was the peace of Rome. It was a peace that was enforced by Roman military, and the idea was, if you break Roman law or you rebel against Rome, we're going to break a you face. And that was the Rome. It gained power and it held on to power by the strength of its military and its will. And then very interestingly, because we, historically, all of these things look back in history for us. But from the time of the Roman Empire, there has been no world-ruling empire among the Gentile nations on a par with the Roman Empire. There have been flashes of power that have been territorial through regions of the world, but nothing that dominated the world. And so what he describes here in verses 41 to 43 is yet future in terms of being the final world-ruling empire that will exist immediately before Jesus' second coming. And he describes it characterized by feet and toes made up partly of clay and partly of iron. Yuck. But that's what it was. Now, the characteristics of this final world-ruling empire that is yet future for us is fascinating as it's revealed in the passage. The 10 toes represent 10 kings or 10 leaders of 10 nations or kingdoms. This will be brought into greater detail in chapter 7 of Daniel. We are given greater insight into it in the book of Revelation to tie all of these pieces together. One of the things that's interesting about the study of prophecy, there isn't like, let's turn to the book of prophecy. And it's all right there for us, just linear for us to go straight through. Prophecy is found in Isaiah. It's found in Jeremiah. It is found in the Psalms. Prophecy is found here in Daniel. It's found in Revelation. It's found in Matthew. It's found in 1st and 2nd Thessalonians. And that's why it requires a little bit of work to put the entire thing together to understand it comprehensively. So, you know, don't get frustrated that it takes some time to understand what the Bible says about what it refers to as the last days. It can take some time to get that figured out. But later in Daniel chapter 7, verse 24, then in Revelation chapter 17, verse 12, these, along with what we see here of the 10 toes, are the foundation for concluding that these 10 toes represent 10 kings or 10 nations. And you notice that of these feet, that it has iron in it in verse 41. Meaning that it will have, this final world-ruling empire will have a strong identity with the old Roman Empire. The final world-ruling empire is not going to come out of Russia. It is not going to come out of Argentina. It's not going to come out of Australia. It's not going to come out of the United States. It is going to come out of the old Roman Empire. It is what many people call, it'll be a revived Roman Empire. You notice his description is that the iron is mixed with ceramic clay. And so the idea is that some of the toes are made up of iron, some of the toes are then made up of what is comparatively brittle or fragile, and that is ceramic clay. And so this description makes clear to us concerning this final empire that it's going to be a federation of nations as opposed to just a single powerful realm like the previous world-ruling empires. And that some of the nations within this federation of nations will be strong and others will be comparatively weak. And all of this is exactly as you see it today in what is known as the European Union. You have strong nations that are a part of the European Union, and the European Union is set geographically in exactly the right spot in the place of the old Roman Empire, very much influenced by iron. But in that European Union, you have strong nations in terms of influence, in terms of economy, in terms of military might, in the form of Germany and France. And then you have comparatively weak nations in those realms, such as Greece or Spain and Italy. And of course, Italy, France, Germany, Greece, and Spain, they were all a part of the old Roman Empire. And as is the case with toes and feet, Don't take off your shoes to examine it. But the toes are united together in that they are all a part of the same foot. But while they're a part of the same foot, the same entity, they maintain an individual identity. And verse 43 helps us out here. But they will not adhere to one another, just as iron does not mix with clay. In other words, these nations are going to make up a single empire in the last days. But Daniel is telling us, as John tells us in the Revelation, they will not become one people, that within this unity, they're going to maintain separate cultures, their own national identities. And again, all of this is exactly as we see it in the European Union today. It is interesting to realize that the European nations united out of the old Roman Empire, that the precursor to the European Union, it came into existence by the signing of the Treaty of Rome in 1957. And the purpose of the European Union is twofold. Number one, to allow Europe to be able to compete economically with the rest of the world, and economic freedom within the boundaries of that union. And then also in order to protect it from division and wars from within. A lot of wars have been fought in Europe between all of these nations against one another. And one of the great things about the Roman Empire is it opened up all of the borders of Europe so that trade and everyone could prosper under the Roman Empire, but none of these smaller nations could go to war with one another and keep the entire continent fighting one another. And the idea between the creation of the European Union in this modern day was in order to create the same things, to allow economic prosperity for the entire continent to occur, but then also to put out all of these fires of these wars that have been fought between the various nations of Europe, and it was designed in order to produce that. Some of the nations, as we see, related to the European Union in terms of looking strongly like this. Some of those nations are strong, some are weak, as I've mentioned. They're united together, but each of the nations maintains a individual identity. Ultimately, we know from Daniel chapter 7 and Revelation chapter 13 that the Antichrist will gain control over Europe toward this end. Somehow this is all going to filter out into where the number of nations that constitutes this union ultimately will winnow down into the realm of 10 rather than the 23 or whatever they are today. And it will be the Antichrist that will make this the world ruling empire. Remember that the rapture is going to occur prior to the revelation of the Antichrist. The revelation of the Antichrist in the end time scenario comes with the breaking of the first seal of the book of Revelation. And even though the first 3.5 years of the 7-year tribulation period, things are going to go very, very great for the Antichrist, very great for the world. They're going to say, Christian Smishmans, who needed them? I'm glad they're all gone. Man, the economy is booming. It's going to go great for them. But even though the first 3.5 years are going to be marked by prosperity and peace, the revelation of the Antichrist still constitutes the wrath of God. And we must be gone from the earth before God pours his wrath out upon the earth, because we are not appointed to wrath as Christians. And then with this description of this that's given to us of this final world ruling empire, that's not the end of the vision. We're told in verse 44, and in the days of these kings, this whole progression of 5 kings and kingdoms, the God of heaven, he will set up a kingdom which shall never be destroyed, and the kingdom shall not be left to other people. It shall break in pieces and consume all of these kingdoms, bring an end to man's governments, and this government that God is going to establish by virtue of this stone is going to stand forever. And inasmuch as you saw the stone that was cut out of the mountain without hands, and that it broke in pieces the iron, the bronze, the clay, the silver, and the gold. The great God has made known to the king what will come to pass after this. The dream is certain, and the interpretation is sure. It is interesting to realize in the vision that when this great stone, and Jesus is referred to repeatedly in the Bible as the Messiah, as a stone, as a rock. And you notice that at Jesus' second coming, the second coming isn't going to occur in the time of the Babylonian Empire. Otherwise, the stone would come out of nowhere and hit the image in the head. He's not going to come during the Medo-Persians. He doesn't hit the image in the chest, or the Grecian Empire, or the Roman Empire. Jesus' second coming is going to occur when this confederation of nations out of the old Roman Empire is in power, and he will bring the entire image of man's government to an end by striking it at the time that that exists, and brings man's government to an end, for which I say hallelujah. And if we need any more proof that we cannot govern ourselves in this world, then I don't think we're thinking people. It'll be good to have the Lord reign and establish his reign in the earth. And God's commentary on all of this, he gives the dream and the interpretation to Nebuchadnezzar, and then but Daniel adds the commentary from the Lord. The dream is certain and the interpretation is sure. Well, nobody's going to get hacked into pieces, at least of all Daniel. Nebuchadnezzar recognized this is the dream, this is the interpretation, and he fell on his face. We'll get a little more introduced to Nebuchadnezzar as we go through. It's not like he bowed down to people on a regular basis, but I mean, he is completely overwhelmed that Daniel has provided the dream and the interpretation to him in this way. He prostrates himself before Daniel and then commanded that they should present an offering and incense to him. He's going to publicly honor him for having provided this to him, and publicly honor Daniel's God as a result. And the king answered Daniel, and he said, "Truly, your God is the God of gods." He is not the God of gods. He is the only God. He is the true and the living God. When the Ten Commandments says that you shall have no other God before me, the idea is, all right, you can worship a lot of other things in life as long as you keep God number one. That's a pagan view of gods, but that's the view that Nebuchadnezzar had. All right, your God is the great God. I'm going to put him at the top of all of these other gods. But hey, it's a start. Before we get through Daniel, he's going to know there is no other God but the true and the living God. But it is a start. He does the best that he can at this particular point in time. And your God is the Lord of kings and the revealer of secrets, since you could reveal this secret. And the king promoted Daniel and gave him great gifts and made him ruler over the whole province of Babylon and chief administrator over all the wise men of Babylon. Daniel now, even at this young age, becomes second in power in the Babylonian Empire, really second only to Nebuchadnezzar himself. And then also Daniel petitioned the king, and the king then set Shadrach, Meshach, and Abednego over the affairs of the province of Babylon. So Daniel, in his humility and modesty, he informs the king that this interpretation, the dream and the interpretation, wasn't just given to me. There were four of us that were engaged in prayer and seeking God for this, and these are the other four. And he probably requested that these three young Jewish men would become his assistants in the realm that he had been promoted to. This was God's doing, but Nebuchadnezzar would have given him anything at this point. And so they were elevated as a result of just God's glory and favor upon their lives. So they ruled over the affairs of the province of Babylon, but Daniel sat in the gate. And so this beautiful, beautiful chapter that provides not only Nebuchadnezzar, but provides us with an understanding of human history and how it's going to end from the time of the Babylonian Empire all the way through to the end. And as sure as those other four empires have come and gone, this final world-ruling empire is going to come and go, and Jesus is going to return at the time of that final world-ruling empire that is going to come out of the remnant of Rome. The reason that this is important to understand is that when you know the end of the story, you're able to live life with a peace while the events are unfolding that we would never otherwise possess. And God wants us to know what the end of the story is, so that when you're watching, as I do, I tape Brett Baer every day, and then I watch him in the evening. He seems to be the most even-handed on things today. And in terms of the news, I really like that panel, but this really isn't an advertisement for Brett Baer's news. But I do watch that on a daily basis, and perhaps you watch news too. And to realize that when you watch the news, it should never be a cause for anxiousness or the whole world is going to end. To read the newspaper, to look at news on the internet, to watch the news on television, you have to remember to watch that always as a prophecy update, because that is exactly what it is, as God is moving history right toward what he has described in his word. So I'm going to shock you tonight. I'm going to close. I'm going to make it worth being 4 minutes late. You're ready to be shocked? Are you ready to be blessed? The world is not going to end because of man-made global warming. It is going to end this way. I'm a product of the 1970s, really. And boy, if you lived in the 1970s, you remember overpopulation. There's not going to be any food. We're all going to starve to death. The world can't handle the population, and we're all going to die, and all of this. And this went on for years and decades. And this drumbeat, everybody's frantic. Everybody's so alarmed. We've got to control the population. It's going to be the end of the world, mankind, the world as we know it. And then that has gone by the way, and it's all every bit as shrill, in fact, more shrill today on this issue. And it's easy for people to get caught up in all of it and to begin to think all of these theories that people are determined, who are determined to worry about something, as going to produce the end of the world. And if you don't know God, you ought to be worried about everything in the world. But for someone who does know God, to be able to look at all of this, take it with a grain of salt, and to understand, I can chill while this is unfolding and going on. I know how it ends, and this is how it ends. This beautiful, beautiful prophecy, and the witness of prophecy and fulfilled prophecy to the divine inspiration of the Scriptures.
0: 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With all that's going on in the world, this is a very timely study. 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The number is 209-545-5530. That's 209-545-5530. Pastor Damian Kyle's studies in Daniel can also be heard online at AccordingToTheScriptures.com, OnePlace.com, or wherever you get your podcasts. 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The zip code is 95356. We'll catch you back here next time for According to the Scriptures, when Pastor Damian Kyle will continue our study of Daniel.

It's a heart problem. This is Ken Ham, CEO of the Apologetics Ministry of Answers in Genesis. Even though the Bible presents

0: addresses this problem in one of his accounts where Abraham says of unbelievers, if they do not hear Moses and the prophets, neither will they be persuaded though one rose from the dead. And when Jesus raised Lazarus from the dead, the religious leaders couldn't deny it, so they plotted to kill him. The problem isn't the evidence. But Christ did come to earth as the God-man to die in our place and be raised to life. Will you believe?
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1: I want to highlight with you again from verse 39, where the psalmist says, "Take away the disgrace I dread, for your laws are good." You notice that with me? Underline that in your Bibles. Take away the disgrace I dread, for your laws are good. So in our working list, going through all 22 sections, we're going to look at one point from each section. So far we've seen 4 points. Here's number 5 on the list. It takes away disgrace.
2: 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The question is, how? And what role, if any, do we ourselves play? 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
1: Psalm 119. Let me give a brief introduction, then we'll pray, just as a reminder of where we are. We're making a journey through Psalm chapter 119. It is the longest psalm in the book of Psalms. It is the longest chapter in all of the Bible. And it is a chapter in the Bible about the Bible, because Psalm 119 is all about the wonderful benefits and blessings of God's Word for those who hear it and obey it. And within this chapter are outlined many wonderful benefits and blessings that are available to us if we would simply read God's Word and do what it says. And my desire pastoring here is that we would continue to have a deep hunger for God's Word, and increasingly so, that God would give us a renewed desire to just read His Word and to apply it to our lives, because contained within Scripture are inherent blessings and benefits. If we would just do what it says, we'd read it, we would apply it to our lives, there are some wonderful benefits and blessings of God's Word. Now, Psalm 119, 176 verses that are separated into 22 sections, and each section corresponds to a letter in the Hebrew alphabet. They only have 22 letters in the Hebrew alphabet. So in the course of our study, you're actually going to learn the Hebrew alphabet too, because each section has a subtitle of that particular Hebrew letter. And then you don't see it in your English Bibles, but in a Hebrew Bible, each verse within that section begins with the letter of that section. And so we've made it through the first four sections in chapter 119, the sections labeled Aleph, Beit, Gimel, and Dalet. And these were the four points we looked at from those first four sections. The benefits and blessings of God's Word. Number one, it produces a blessed life. Number two, it produces a clean life. Number three, it shields us against slander and gossip from others. And number four, it strengthens the weary. Now, back at point number two, when we talked about how it produces a clean life, and even though I mentioned that, of course, the promise and the principle is true for all of us, however, the psalmist does in verse 9 single out young men, and how can young men keep their way pure by living according to God's Word? And I kind of, you know, emphasized that principle specifically to young men, since the psalmist did, and made the illustration about, you know, a river within its banks is a wonderful thing. Outside of its banks can be a destructive thing, so we need God's Word to keep our God-given sex drive within the banks. So I'm only saying that because I got a wonderful letter from a young man in Herman, Maine, and it's not long at all, but I just want to read it to you because it was really touching to me. Dear Pastor Gary, I just want to say thank you for bringing me closer to God through your teachings. Your recent talk about Psalm 119 and young men has inspired me to, as you put it, keep my river in its banks. He says, when I get older. We, in parentheses, me and my mom, only got to attend about five of your services before returning to Maine. But we watch you on mom's iPad every Sunday. I hope you can continue to lead people to Christ through words and deeds. God bless. Chance, age 11. Isn't that great? So praise God. So Chance, if you're watching, I appreciate your desire, even as a young man at the age of 11, of

0: getting this into your heart, because it'll go a long way in your life. So God bless you for writing, and so what an inspiration to me. Let's look here together at Psalm 119. I'm going to read the section that is labeled Hey. It starts at verse 33. Now, it's the letter, the Hebrew letter is just spelled H-E. So in English, we would look at that and say it's He, but it's pronounced Hey in Hebrew. And so I'm going to read verse 33 to 40, and then we'll pray. Verse 33, teach me, O Lord, to follow your decrees, then I will keep them to the end. Give me understanding, and I will keep your law and obey it with all my heart. Direct me in the path of your commands, for there I find delight. Turn my heart toward your statutes and not toward selfish gain. Turn my eyes away from worthless things. Preserve my life according to your word. Fulfill your promise to your servants so that you may be feared. Take away the disgrace I dread, for your laws are good. How I long for your precepts. Preserve my life in your righteousness. Let's pause there and pray. Father in heaven, we thank you that we can call you our Father and that we can look to you and into your word to find understanding. And as we look through Psalm 119, as we study this together, we pray that you would just work within us a deep hunger for more of your word, and that we will just have a deep desire and a longing to read your word and to apply it to our lives. And Lord, maybe selfishly so, because we know that there are many benefits and blessings to those who read it and do what it says. But I suppose it's fair for me to speak on behalf of all of us. Lord, we are needy, we are weak, we can run on empty. And living in this world can sometimes take a toll on our souls. And so it is good to know that we might read your word and do what it says and receive benefits and blessings in our lives. So stir our hearts, Lord, as we study this chapter further today. We just love you and praise you and give you all glory, honor, and thanks. It's in Jesus' name we pray. And everyone said, amen. I want to highlight with you again from verse 39, where the psalmist says, take away the disgrace I dread, for your laws are good. Do you notice that with me? Underline that in your Bibles. Take away the disgrace I dread, for your laws are good. So in our working list, going through all 22 sections, we're going to look at one point from each section. So far, we've seen 4 points. Here's number 5 on the list. It takes away disgrace. It takes away disgrace. Now, if you have a New King James or an ESV, it doesn't use the word disgrace. It uses the word reproach. The Hebrew word is cherpa, and cherpa can translate reproach, disgrace, or shame. Reproach, disgrace, or shame. The psalmist is saying, when I read your word, it has this wonderful work about it that it removes disgrace and shame from my life. Disgrace and shame are horrible things to live with. We all experience some degree of disgrace and shame, and the reason is because those are natural byproducts of sin. When we sin, there will be a sense of shame. There will be a sense of disgrace, even if you don't know the Lord. You know, because we're all made in the image and likeness of God, and there is that God consciousness that is placed within every human being, that even if we don't know Him in a personal way, we still understand when we violate things that are right and do things that are wrong. A conscience kicks in, and so we feel some amount of shame or disgrace or guilt. That's actually not necessarily a bad thing. If you feel some shame when you do something that is wrong, that actually shows that your conscience is working properly. It is when someone does something that is wrong and they feel no shame about it, they feel no guilt, they feel no remorse, it's what psychologists call a sociopath. The Bible refers to that person as one with a seared conscience. That's a terrible place to be. When you do something wrong and you don't even have a check in your heart that it is wrong. And so feeling some amount of shame or disgrace is actually a normal thing. It's a healthy thing. It shows that your conscience is working. The worst thing is to not feel remorse or guilt or shame at all when you do something wrong. But yet, when people don't understand that shame is related to sin, and they don't understand what to do with their sin problem, then they will sometimes suffer under a lifetime of shame. a lifetime of guilt. And this is the wonderful thing about knowing the Lord. The psalmist understands when we know the Lord and we ask Him to forgive us and He forgives us of our sin, then we read His word and it begins to wash over us to remind us that the shame and disgrace attached to sin has been lifted. And without understanding God and allowing the word to wash over our hearts and minds, the average person on the street just walks around constantly with shame and guilt. They don't know what to do with it. What do people in the world today do with all their shame and guilt and disgrace? I'll tell you what they do. They often over-medicate themselves. They turn to addictions. They try to do a lot of things to escape the shame and disgrace. But the beautiful thing about knowing the Lord is that we're all sinners. And when we come to Him and say, Lord, I've sinned against You, forgive me, that He is faithful and just to forgive us of our sins and to cleanse us from all unrighteousness. But see, the problem is, however, that once we even ask God to forgive us of our sins, we can still continue to torment ourselves with the shame of it. And you know what makes it worse is when other people do that for us. Right? We shouldn't be doing that. But sometimes people just like to pile on and like to remind us of our past. And it's a wonderful thing to know that the Lord never brings up the past.
1: As the saying goes, when the devil reminds you of your past, remind him of his future. Now don't go away. Pastor Gary Hamrick has more about what your future can look like next in the second half of today's program. 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Whether we've been saved by Jesus or not, we all know what it feels like to live with shame. We've all been in it. But if we know Jesus, there's always a way out of it. Now with the rest of today's Cornerstone Connection message, here once again is Pastor Gary Hamrick.
0: He never brings up the past. Once we give that to Him, He removes our transgressions as far as the east is from the west, and your sins I remember no more, is what the Bible says. And so we need to not only ask God for forgiveness, but then we need to stay in God's word to wash over the shame and disgrace, to remind us that, okay, we're free from all of that. But again, the world, without knowing that, is walking around under a blanket of constant shame and guilt. Amy Winehouse, who was in her day a very well-known singer, she died actually at the age of 27. And Amy Winehouse, by her own admission, dealt extensively with drug and alcohol addiction. You know, she wrote that song Rehab, and I think it was born out of her own personal life experience. She was in and out of rehab for the majority of her adult life. And finally, she succumbed to alcohol poisoning at the age of 27. And Amy Winehouse once said this, quote, "I really thought I was on the way out," meaning I thought I was dying during one of her addictive experiences. She said, "I really thought I was on the way out. My husband Blake saved my life. Often I don't know what I do. Then the next day the memory returns, and then I am engulfed in shame," end quote. See, even when people don't have a relationship with God, and even though they may not understand sin and shame that is attached to sin, they know what shame is. They may not necessarily be able to identify why they feel that way, because if they don't know God and don't understand sin and forgiveness and shame that is attached to sin, they may not be able to put all the pieces together, but they know when they're experiencing shame. They know when they feel the guilt. They know when they feel the disgrace. And yet, without Christ, there is no real remedy for the feelings of shame and disgrace. And what the psalmist knows is that when you go to God, He will forgive your sins, and that if you stay in God's Word, He will continue to wash over your heart and your mind to remove from your mind those

continual tormenting thoughts of shame and disgrace. Because God has rolled that away as far as he's concerned with us as well. Isaiah 25:8, for example. The sovereign Lord will wipe away the tears from all faces. He will remove the disgrace of his people from all the earth. In Romans 8:1, there is therefore now no condemnation to them that are in Christ Jesus. You see, the word reminds us of God's grace, and that no matter how deeply we have sunk into sin, grace goes deeper still. And that God is a gracious and loving and forgiving Father who forgives sins and removes disgrace and shame. This is what the psalmist realizes. This is why he says, I need to stay in the Word. Isaiah 43:25, God says, I, even I, am he who blots out your transgressions for my own sake and remembers your sins no more. You all remember, if you've studied the Bible to any degree, that the Israelites spent 400 years of slavery in Egypt. And when they finally came out of slavery, the miraculous providential hand of God moving the heart of Pharaoh, raising up Moses leading the people out, during their wilderness wanderings for 40 years, they shouldn't have been wandering for 40 years, it was a journey of 13 days that ended up taking 40 years. But they ended up wandering through the Sinai Peninsula between Egypt and Israel because of rebellion and sin against God. Finally, Joshua assumes the mantle of leadership after Moses, and Joshua leads the people of Israel into the Promised Land. God parts the Jordan River. They cross the Jordan River going from east to west into the Promised Land of Israel. And the first thing that God says to the Israelites to do, after they set up the memorial stones in the middle of the Jordan River so they would never forget what God did, first thing God says to Joshua is, I want you to circumcise the men. Because for 40 years during the wilderness wanderings, an entire generation had died, the ones that were rebellious against God, and there was another generation that grew up in the wilderness, and they were the ones who would go into the Promised Land. But during the 40 years of the wilderness wanderings, the men had not been circumcised, which was part of the Abrahamic covenant with God. And so God says to Joshua, I want you to circumcise all the men. And they were circumcised to renew the covenant with God. Why? To remind them that you are a people who belong to God. Now, why was this significant? Because you see, for 400 years, all the Israelites knew was being a slave. That was their identity. And God says, no more. And in Joshua 5:9, after the men were circumcised, God says in Joshua 5:9, today I have rolled away the reproach of Egypt, and this place shall be called Gilgal. And Gilgal in Hebrew means to roll away. God says, I have rolled away the reproach of Egypt, the reproach, the disgrace, the shame. Your identity is no longer to be seen as slaves. You are a people, a chosen and precious cornerstone, referring to Jesus. And the one who trusts in him will never be put to shame. God does not shame us. God rolls away the shame. And the psalmist is saying here, when I stay in God's word, it takes away the disgrace and shame of my heart. Praise his name. The next thing that we see here in the next section, if you look at the next section, starting at verse 41, it is the Hebrew letter Vav. Now, I know there are W's are used there, W-A-W, but it's really pronounced like it's V-A-V, Vav. And he writes this in verse 41, may your unfailing love come to me, O Lord, your salvation according to your promise. Then I will answer the one who taunts me, for I trust in your word. Do not snatch the word of truth from my mouth, for I have put my hope in your laws. I will always obey your law forever and ever. I walk about in freedom, for I have sought out your precepts. I will speak of your statutes before kings and will not be put to shame. For I delight in your commands because I love them. I lift up my hands to your commands, which I love, and I meditate on all your decrees. So I want to highlight verse 45. If you'll notice verse 45, I will walk in freedom, for I have sought out your precepts. Number 6 on our list, it produces freedom. The Word of God and getting it into our heart and understanding what he says actually produces freedom in our lives. There is freedom for the person who conducts him
self or herself according to

0: the Word of God. Now, how is it that laws, generally, and God's law particularly, actually brings freedom into our lives? Why would the psalmist say this? Because human nature instinctively is to think of rules and laws as restrictive. You know, for the most part, people aren't really jazzed up about rules, because rules seem restrictive and like, oh, what do I have to do now? What's the list of rules? And so I think sometimes when people approach the Bible and people's perception of Christianity, who are not Christians, is generally along the lines of, you know, you people live a very, you know, tight life. You know, you're really wrapped tight because you have a bunch of rules you have to live by. And, you know, that might be good for you, but I would prefer a more free life than that. So here's the real issue. How is it that the Bible produces freedom for us? First of all, it depends on your definition of freedom. We've got to get the definition, or else this isn't going to make sense to us. If your definition of freedom is that you get to do whatever you want, whenever you want, however you want, well then no, God's word is not going to be freeing to you. Because there are some things that God says do not do. So if you think freedom is doing whatever you want, whenever you want, however you want, then God's word is not going to be freeing to you. Because there's stuff that God says don't do. But at the same time, friends, listen, if your definition of freedom is that you get to do whatever you want, whenever you want, however you want, you are not living in a real world. There's no world in our realm of reality where anybody gets to do whatever you want, whenever you want, however you want. Because everybody is accountable to somebody.
1: In Christ, freedom is not permission to live as you please, but the power to live as you ought, which sets you free from sin's power, from sin's penalty, and one day from sin's very presence. Well, with Father's Day coming up this weekend, Pastor Gary wanted to share a message with you. Have a listen.
2: Hey everybody, this is Gary Hamrick from Cornerstone Connection, wishing all of you dads out there a happy Father's Day. And a reminder to everyone who is missing a father this year. Psalm 68, verse 5 tells us that God is a father to the fatherless, so we can always turn to Him as our Heavenly Father. Happy Father's Day, everybody, and God bless you.
1: 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We are out of time for today, but please stop by next time for more of Pastor Gary Hamrick's message, Blessings and Benefits of the Bible. Now for Pastor Gary and all of us here at Cornerstone Connection, I'm Philip Keller, saying God bless you and thanks for listening. Cornerstone Connection is a production of Cornerstone Chapel, Leesburg, Virginia.

0: It's time for another edition of Brad Huddleston's TechWise. Here's Brad.
1: Five clues that you are addicted to Facebook. That CNN headline caught my attention. Cynthia Newton's 12-year-old daughter asked her for help with homework, but Newton didn't want to help her because she was too busy on Facebook. So her daughter went upstairs to her room and sent an email asking for her help. But Newton didn't see the email because, well, she was too busy on Facebook. I appreciate the honest confession of Miss Newton when she said, "I'm an addict. I just get lost in Facebook. My daughter gets so PO'd at me, and really, it is kind of pathetic. It's not something I'm particularly proud of. I just get so sucked in." A biochemical neurotransmitter called dopamine is the culprit. When released in high quantities in the brain while using social media, it becomes as addictive as drugs and sex. Not only does addiction affect the brain, but it also affects our spirit. Titus chapter 2, verses 11 and 12 says that the grace of God teaches us to say no to ungodliness and worldly passions and to live self-controlled, upright, and godly lives in this present age.
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3: It doesn't matter how many good deeds we do, even if we do more good deeds than we've done bad, which, by the way, I think if really every bad deed was written down, you'd never catch up. I'm just going to be honest. Anyway, I can more good deeds than bad. I can just, if I keep up in one day, I'm kind of like trying to catch up. You know, I've got to stay up late tonight and like take somebody a pie or something. You know, you can't do it. How sad when people believe that's going to be their standard to get to heaven. You can't do it. It was done on the cross through Jesus and his blood that he died, rose again on the third day. And for all who believe in him, your sins are forgiven and you get into heaven. You can't pay enough.

0: Thinking back to all the bad things we've done can be overwhelming. It's impossible for us to even recall everything, let alone pick out what was good enough to outweigh the bad. It's simply not possible in the sinful world we live in. No amount of good deeds we do can cancel out the bad in our wake. Well, thanks for staying with us today as we come to the table, the daily Bible study program of Pastor Mark Kirk of Calvary, Knoxville. In today's message, Pastor Mark will share this seemingly devastating fact while highlighting that, yes, our good deeds mean nothing, but the actions of Jesus on the cross mean everything. We are now washed clean, and the price of our record has been paid for by the blood of Jesus Christ. Now, let's join Pastor Mark in the book of Judges, chapter 18, with today's edition of Come to the Table.
1: If you have your Bibles, guys, let's open them up to Judges chapter 18. Even as Discipleship Ministries goes line by line, verse by verse, and trains up their pastors, we go line by line and verse by verse, and we train up you guys so that you can be equipped for the ministry as well. So today we take up in Judges chapter 18, looking at verses 14 to the end of the chapter, and let's pray and ask for God to really speak to us. Father, we thank you, Lord, for your faithfulness in working through the book of Judges. How you have spoken to us, God, about so many things through this study and really looking at our own lives and our own society. And God, now we look at what's going on here in the life of Micah and his false idols and his false priest and his desire, Lord, to be religious and to reach you by religion and to make you happy through religion. And for those of us that know you, we know that's a dead-end street, Lord. There is no religion that can please you. It's simply a relationship with Jesus Christ and knowing you on a personal level. And as we look today, Lord, this continued story of Micah and finishing this story here, God, seeing his sincerity and his deception, help us to realize today, God, that sincerity does not truth make. Sincerity is simply that, sincerity. But we can be sincerely wrong. And a lot of people are sincerely wrong today. And that's why we need you, Lord, and we need your word to show us the truth. So, Lord, pour out your spirit and speak to us now in Jesus' name. Amen. Great. So as we look at today, we're getting into the deception of sincerity. Now, this is a huge issue because a lot of times people think because they're sincere, they're right with God. How many of you ever heard somebody say, well, they're so sincere? You know, or they sincerely believe it. So how can you as a Christian say they're wrong if they sincerely believe it? Because a lot of people sincerely believe a lot of things that are sincerely wrong. And when you believe something, no matter how sincere when it comes to religion, the bottom line is that you're going to be, again, finding yourself shocked on Judgment Day. Because God doesn't care how sincere you are in what you believe. He cares about how sincerely correct you are in what you believe. And that only comes from the Word of God. You've got to know God's Word, and you've got to be sincere in God's Word to make sure you're right. And so that's what we're going to be looking at today, is sincerity. You know, it's interesting. A lot of people are sincere in what they believe. Mormons are very sincere. They believe they're going to be a God one day. That's what their religion teaches. And yet Jesus said this. He said, there's only one God. Only one God. And God brags that He alone is God. Yes, there's a Trinity, but there's only one God. They're not going to be a God one day, but they sincerely believe it. And they believe it so much they travel from house to house knocking on your door to convince you of it as well. Listen, how many of us have that level of you know, fervor for our faith? And yet they have it because they sincerely believe it, but they're sincerely deceived. Again, I think about those involved in Islam. Whenever there's attack based on Islam and honoring Allah, they believe that with all their heart. Understand, this is not just to go out and be mean. They believe with all their heart that their God, Allah, has told them to kill the infidel in certain circumstances, and they believe that if they die in doing it, they're going to get more reward in heaven. Now, are they right? They're terribly wrong. Do they believe it in sincerity? Absolutely, because you would have to be sincere about your faith to go and murder groups of people thinking you're making God happy. But remember, the Bible told us this. The Lord Himself said there'll be those in the last days who believe they're doing God a service by killing people in His name. And so, again, different name and different God when it comes to Islam. But the bottom line is, people believe truly sometimes they're serving God by taking the life of others. We'll see that today, even in this passage. But sincerity can be a very, very deceiving thing. I had lunch with a man last week. He's a man who was from Lebanon and a Christian. I think he had converted from Islam and moved to America. He'd married an American woman and lives here now in America. And he said one of his first visits, I guess, to an American grocery store, he was walking through the aisles and he saw this huge basket of oranges and it said $1.99. And so he's like, wow, that is a great price for, you know. So he picks up the whole basket and he heads up front with this huge basket. He's going up front with all the oranges and his wife sees him and goes, what are you doing? You know, kind of this kind of thing from a distance. He goes, this is a great deal. $1.99 for this many oranges. We have to get this. You know, and everybody's looking at him and always like, no, honey, put the oranges down. It's $1.99 a piece. And he said he was shocked to the realities of the prices in America, number one, but also things are not always as they seem. He was very sincere and cutely so, might I say. But it doesn't matter how cute it is or how sweet the sincerity is. Guys, if the sincerity is not Jesus Christ and the only way to the Father, it is wrong and will one day be judged and eternally separated from God. Jesus said, no one goes to the Father except by me. That word no one means, guess what? No one. The Bible says in Acts 4:12, there's no other name under heaven or earth by which a man can be saved except the name Christ Jesus. You can't get through Muhammad. You can't get there through any other God. You can't get there through Krishna or what the Mormons believe. You're not going to be your own God. It's only as God laid it out in His Word. And no matter how sincere all these groups are, even if they're willing to kill others or die themselves for their faith, it doesn't make it right. And how tragic to see someone willing to give their life for their God only to find out they're going to be eternally separated from God. It's truly tragic. But my heart also breaks, and don't take this wrong, my heart breaks for those who think they're really serving God in doing that. Because probably many of those that get killed by terrorists, they're going straight to be with the Lord. And although it's tragic they died, if somebody came in here and shot me today, don't cry for me. You might be, I'd hate that trauma to be there on you, but the bottom line is, it'd be kind of traumatic, right? Mark said he wouldn't care, but, and I'm not asking it to happen, don't get me wrong. And I'm a death wish. But I'm not afraid. And I'm excited about being with the Lord. And if it happens today, I'm ready. That's a great feeling. It feels good to have that peace. It feels good to know that. But for those who are carrying these acts out, they don't know Christ. And I'm not saying they're not guilty. They're guilty. And God will hold them accountable. Some of them know exactly what they're doing and they're evil. But I think many of them are deceived. They've been raised in it. They believe this is what their God requires. Their God requires them to deal with the infidel. Listen, we need to have a heart for both and be praying for both. God's mercy on those that are deceived and also God's mercy on those that fall into the consequence of that. But we need to all make sure we're ready and we're ready to go today because we have hope. This doesn't end right here for us. This is just getting started. And so false sincerity is devastating. Now, where we last left off, if you guys remember last week, the spies of Dan had just arrived for the second time at the house of Micah on their journey to conquer the city of Laish and get their inheritance, to try to get some more inheritance land up in the northern part of Israel, which they renamed into Dan. Remember, Micah had made these gods and he brought this ephod that the priests wore. He even got his own priest. I mean, he created his own religion. And again, isn't that what mankind often does, creates their own religion? He had created his own way. Well, I believe God's this way, so here's what I'm going to do. The Bible says in the beginning, God created the heavens and the earth, and then it says that God made man in his image. And yet, how often do we see people today trying to make God into their image? Well, I don't believe Jesus would say that. I don't think God would do that. I don't think God would allow that. I think. Again, we create God in our image rather than going to the Word to find out who He is and what He believes. It's not about what we think. It's about what God knows and what God does through that. And so this is where we're going to see Micah today. It's going to be sad because somebody's going to steal his God. Listen, if your God can be stolen, we said it before, you've got the wrong God. You need a God that can't be stolen. And you need a God that can't let anyone steal you from Him. This both happen here. Micah's God is stolen and his priest is taken away from him. We have a God that said, you know what? You're mine forever and I'm yours forever and nothing can interfere with that. And that gives us joy. Micah, again, lost in this deception here now, is going to see the consequences of putting faith in a false belief system. Look at verse 14. Then the five men who had gone to spy out the country of Laish answered and said to their brethren, and these were the first five that came the first time. Now they're going to bring back an army with them when they come again. But these are those five that visited them and we saw last week. And they tell the group of men, do you know? Well, actually, they get to Micah's house and they tell them, do you know that there are in these houses an ephod, household idols, a carved image, and a molded image? Now therefore consider what you should do. In other words, hey, there's some gods we can steal here. And there's an ephod for a priest we can steal. I mean, listen, if it goes well today, we could even steal a priest, right? This could be a big score day for us. And how sad this is of the mindset of the people of that day, thinking they can not only create their own religion and their own way to God, but they can create their own priest and have him serve them in the midst of that. And yet, don't we have that today as well? We talked about it. People, you know, doing their own thing. They're saying, hey, we can get our own priest, our own ephod, our religious shrine. We can take it with us to our new city and we can establish our new religion and our new city with all these things we stole after we kill all these people. Isn't God good? Praise the Lord. Now, I say that tongue in cheek on purpose because they're so religious about what they believe, but they're completely blind to righteousness. They're completely blind to the requirements of God, so much so that they're willing to kill people and they're willing to steal things and they still think God is going to bless them. Listen, I've seen this. I've seen groups of people that are very, very religious. They would not miss a Sunday, but during the week they're going to sin their guts out. They're going to live for the world, live like the world, live like the devil. But as long as they show up on Sunday, things are great. Praise the Lord, you know, and they're ready to go. That's false religion. That's not a relationship. And it's sad when you see people in this way. You probably saw that Muhammad Ali died and somebody was quoting some statement he made. He said, I believe that when I stand before God, he's going to weigh my good deeds against my bad deeds. And if I've done more good, then God's going to let me in. That's not what the Bible says. It doesn't matter how many good deeds we do, even if we do more good deeds than we've done bad, which, by the way, I think if really every bad deed was written down, you'd never catch up. I'm just going to be honest. Anyway, I can more good deeds than bad. If I keep up in one day, I'm kind of like trying to catch up. You know, I've got to stay up late tonight and like take somebody a pie or something. You know, you can't do it. How sad when people believe that's going to be their standard to get to heaven. You can't do it. It was done on the cross. Through Jesus and his blood, that he died, rose again on the third day, and for all who believe in him, your sins are forgiven and you'll get into heaven. You can't pay enough. You don't have enough money. You can't do enough. There's not enough time and energy. You can't do it. It's by the cross and through Jesus. And yet how many people try to do that? Sad here that Micah is trying to do this, and how ironic that they think they can rob and steal and kill people, literally, and then go establish their religion. And because they're sincere, they sincerely believe it. Mark, how can you say that Islam is wrong? I know there are certain ones that kill people. And I know certainly, how can you say it's wrong? They sincerely believe it. And what makes it better than America's religion or whatever they want to say? It's not about America's religion. God forbid. Jesus Christ died for the sins of the world. And by the way, those who try to say it's American's religion started in the Middle East. It has nothing to do with America. We got blessed that it came over here. And we thank God for that. And we're beneficiaries of that. But it didn't start here. It started there. And so, again, sincerity does not truth make. It is the truth in the Word of God that is what matters. And nothing else matters at all, no matter how much we believe it. Truth is still truth. Falsehood is still falsehood, regardless of how strongly someone believes it. But that's where they are. And look at verse 15. So they turned aside there. This is to Micah's house. And they came to the house of the young Levite, to the house of Micah, and they greeted him. And so this Levite comes out to meet them. They remembered him from last time, this priest or whatever. He goes to the gate to meet them. He's standing there with this huge contingent of 600 men on horseback while the other five were going to sneak around him to go rob the house. So again, a very, very religious group of guys. The 600 men armed with their weapons of war who were of the children of Dan stood by the entrance of the gate. And then the five men who had gone to spy out the land went up, entering there, and they took the carved image, the ephod, the household idols, the molded image, And the priest stood at the entrance of the gate with the 600 men who were armed with weapons of war. So he just kind of hanging out with the tar and, how you doing? Good to meet you guys. Met the other five. Nice guys. Liked them a lot. Good guys, you know. I don't know why I do that. Forgive me. That. I don't want to start that. Get out of that. Nice guys. But while he's doing, these nice guys has his back turned. These nice guys are robbing him blind. They're getting all of his stuff. And so he's saying, oh, this is great. Great group of guys. Grab your back, whatever. But they're robbing him while he's meeting with the other guys at the gate. And notice verse 18, when these went into Micah's house, they took the carved image and the ephod and the household idols and the molded image. And the priest said to them, what are you doing? You know, I kind of imagine the priest at the front door and Micah's gone. And he's kind of, that was kind of his office, was the house, because he was Micah's own priest. And so he worked out of his home. And so Micah's gone and the priest is there greeting these people. And all of a sudden these five guys that he knows, they come walking out with everything they've got out of Micah's house, or all these gods and all that kind of stuff, not robbing him completely blind, but of all this. And Micah says, what are you doing? I'm not Micah the Levite. He says, what are you doing? Why are you doing all this? He doesn't know what's going on. He's shocked by this. And they said to him, be quiet. Put your hand over your mouth and come with us. Be a father and a priest to us. Is it better for you to be a priest to the household of one man, or that you be a priest to a tribe and a family in Israel? Salary raise. That's what he's doing. Hey, you want to work for one guy? I'll give you a set of clothes once a year and a few pieces of silver. Come with us. We're an entire tribe. We'll give you lots of clothes and lots of money. Just be a priest for us. We're taking your gods and your ephod anyway. What do you have to lose, right? You got to start over. So, wow, that's a good point. I like this. So this could be really good in revealing this priest's heart. So the priest's heart was glad. Again, it shows you he was a hireling. He had nothing to do with God. This priest was an unsaved pastor. By the way, did you know in pulpits there are unsaved pastors? Sometimes as Christians, that shocks people. How could you be unsaved and be in the pulpit? Because there's a lot of people who want to do good deeds. And they go to the good deed factory called a seminary or Bible college. And when they get their piece of paper at the other end of the good deed factory, there's really only one place to go. A pulpit. So you get in the pulpit and you talk about good deeds. Today's message is on how to be nice and flowers are of God. And they talk a little sermonette for 15 minutes about how you need to be like a flower and open up, you know, to receive God's light. And you too can shine and make other people smile. So go out today, open up and make people smile. Now, I say that in jest and we laugh, but guys, that's reality. And I didn't realize that till I got a little bit older and I realized what we're doing is we're giving an opportunity. Listen, being a pastor is not something you decide you want to do. It's a call of God. And that's why it's so important that you, wherever you go, including judging me in a right way, you need to see the fruit of salvation in me. You need to see a man who knows God and isn't just standing behind a pulpit. Because if you just believe everyone standing behind a pulpit, you're going to run across some people that are false from time to time. You need to be prepared. It tells us in 1 John, what does it say? Test the spirits to see whether they be of the Lord. I've been heard people share before and I'm going, what? Where'd that come from? And I listen a little bit longer and think, you don't know the same God that I do. And that's certainly not in the Bible. If we don't have that kind of discernment, I think sometimes we're so afraid to judge, and I'll put that in quotes. Listen, we're not supposed to wrongfully judge. I understand that. You don't judge people. Here's wrongful judgment. Mark, what is wrongful judgment? When the Lord said, don't judge lest you be judged. What he's talking about is judging based on your standard. I believe a true Christian should fill in the blank. The Bible didn't say that, but I believe it. And I think if you do this, that's wrong. But if you're simply inspecting fruit, Jesus said you will know them by their what? Their fruit. You should be able to look at a tree and tell what kind of fruit is on it. And if it's not got godly fruit, it's not a godly tree. That doesn't mean the perfect Christian. We're not going down that road. You watch my fruit long enough, you'll see that in some cases I'm a fruit loop. But there should be some evidence. There should be some evidence. You know what? He not only knows the Lord, he's called to be a pastor. And if there's not that evidence, he shouldn't be here. That's just the reality of it. And so this guy was a false pastor. Notice he's glad. And he took his ephod, the household idols, the carved image, and he took his place among the people. You know what? He needed to be among the people because the people were false as well. And so this false pastor goes right in with the false people, and now they're fitting in perfectly because, again, that's where they're supposed to be, because that's not where they're supposed to be, but that's where they end up because they're, you know, birds of a feather, so to speak. But guys, guard yourself. You don't want to be involved in something that's not of the Lord, because if you're involved in something that's not of the Lord, you know, well, I'm a Christian, but I'm going to go to the Mormon church. I know that's probably radical and nobody would do that, but you shouldn't do that. I'm not saying you couldn't visit one to share the gospel or have a chance to reach someone. That's not my point. I'm not getting legalistic on that. But at the same time, the Bible says this in Ephesians 5, verses 6 and 7. Let no one deceive you with empty words, for because of these things, the wrath of God comes upon the sons of disobedience. Therefore, do not be partakers with them. In other words, if they're living in sin, don't partake with them. Don't go along with it. You know, just because you think that it's whatever the case might be. I saw some pastor that came out. Again, I don't know what kind of church it was. Some pastor, just, I was reading this last week, came out in support of the Muslims and the mosque, and he's trying to help them build a mosque, and he wants to stand with, listen, we need to be kind to everyone and love everyone. Is everybody with me? You need to love the Muslim. You know, just because we're living in the South, and I know the South can be pretty firm about what we believe, you know, I mean, we need to love the Muslim. We need to love the Jehovah's Witness. We need to love the Mormon. We need to love everyone. The reason I say that about the South, because we're very religious in the South. And, you know, we're so afraid of jihad that I think sometimes we're thinking, you know, we're guilty of jihad, you know. We need to make sure that our heart is open. Listen, don't be afraid of anyone in any faith they're in, although it's wrong. Don't be afraid of it. You need to be open to say, you know what, I'm going to love that guy. I'm going to reach that guy. Somebody shared with me this one. They said there's a group of Mormons that travel around now. They've converted to Christianity. And the reason they gave their life to the Lord is they met a pastor at a door who loved them. I've been mean to Mormons at the door. You ever done that? I've been mean. Shocked my daughter that I was mean to them last. It's true, honey. I was. We're going to talk for a moment. You guys just do whatever. What happened was I was. What I mean by that is I've had them come to the door, and you know, you're about to do something, and you're, I don't have time for this.
0: Thanks for being with us today here on Come to the Table with Pastor Mark Kirk. This radio program is an outpouring of the ministry happening at Calvary Knoxville in Knoxville, Tennessee. There are many intriguing stories from the book of Judges. But one of the ones that stands out to me is the story of Gideon. He put out that fleece three times to get a clearer answer or direction from God. God worked with Gideon in this, and he showed up mightily. In fact, God wanted to show what he could do with fewer people so that his ability to come through for his people would be evident. Instead of thousands to fight against their opponent, God had Gideon go up against the enemy with a few hundred men. This is how God works many times, coming in clutch at the last minute and doing things in such an unconventional way that you can only point to God for the answer and the solution. Do you have situations that have occurred in your life where you can claim that it was all God who orchestrated it all? I know I do. And I try to remember those instances so I don't forget God's goodness and His plan in it all. If you'd like to share any of those times or situations that you've experienced, would you give us a call at 865-609-1385? We'd love to hear from our listeners about how God is working in their lives. That number again to call is 865-609-1385. You can also learn more about this ministry by going to thewaymedia.net. 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

0: 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How will they ever know? How
1: will it ever if we don't go? Hey, this is Pastor Dave with Agents for Christ, and you're listening to Evangelism Minute. You know, guys, we live in the most connected time ever. 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You got Facebook, Twitter, LinkedIn, Google+, and the list goes on and on and on. But as believers, we often

0: is the Lamp, a ministry outreach of Calvary Chapel, Fredericksburg. 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
1: With a thought on people, pets, and unconditional love, here's Pastor Lloyd Pulley.
2: The reality is animals love you unconditionally, and that's why they're so easy. But you don't have to work hard at being loved by an animal. With people, that's another matter. People can drive you crazy. People can hurt you. People will seem one thing and be another. You have all kinds of dangers when it comes to community and relationships. And learning how to love and navigate with love is one of the best things that could have ever happened to us. The harder it is, the deeper our roots go.

0: Hi there. Welcome to Bridging the Gap with Pastor Lloyd Fully. Today we're going to continue our verse-by-verse study here in 2 Corinthians. One of the greatest frustrations in life is to express genuine love to someone and then have them turn around and give nothing back in return, except maybe a cold shoulder or rejection. In chapter 12 of 2 Corinthians, the Apostle Paul draws our attention to his love for the church at Corinth. Now, while he loved more and more, they gave less and less in return. Let's see how Paul reacted to this situation and what we can learn from it as we return now to Pastor Lloyd Fully's study in 2 Corinthians 12, here on Bridging the Gap.
1: Chapter 12 we left off, and it's a powerful letter. I'm reminded of, as a believer, memorizing more passages from this book

0: in many other books of the Bible. Because there was something about the preparation of the heart that Paul the Apostle so models. And it's a powerful thing. He takes a bold stance of truth at the same time with such a tender heart. And it's such a balance. He modeled true leadership. He really did. You can't use authority to control people. But that he had authority to inspire, to challenge, to encourage. And he determined to come among them, not with his credentials. But we left off in verse 11, and of course he kind of got forced into talking about himself. He didn't want to. In fact, he had predetermined that when he came among them, the passage in 1 Corinthians 2, it's something he wrote to them beginning. He says, "When I came to you, I didn't come to you with excellence of speech and of wisdom, declaring to you the testimony of God. But I determined not to know anything among you except Jesus Christ and him crucified." Paul was a brilliant scholar, but he wanted to come with that simplicity. He says, "I was with you in weakness and fear and much trembling. And my speech and preaching were not with persuasive words of human wisdom, but in demonstration of the Spirit and power." Anybody who has unique gifts and ability is tempted to use them for themselves. And Paul was very concerned about not showing off his own ability, but in demonstration of the Spirit and power, that your faith should not be in the wisdom of man, but in the power of God. It's really where our trust should be. I was reflecting just before I came up, something that it hit me, that though I've been almost 50 years in the Lord, you know, there's a certain level of thinking that you build on that, but yet in a moment I could be frustrated with my wife, I can be impatient, I can be just as carnal as any person. And the reality is, it's not about knowledge built up. That just helps you do something with that, which is realize you can't do it, and so you lean upon the Lord. So I'm much quicker at catching my fleshly self thinking of myself in some way, or angry about this, or frustrated about that, and I catch it much quicker. But at the end of the day, is I can just be as foolish as anyone. Any of us can. But the real connection is to know that we can't. And so Paul wisely understood his real strength. If you look at verse 10 of 2 Corinthians 12, we left off with that last verse where he basically sums up his experience. He said, "Therefore, I take pleasure in infirmities." Remember, he had this thorn in the flesh that he prayed, "Lord, take it away." Three times he asked the Lord, and the Lord did not. He said, "My grace is sufficient for you. My strength is made perfect in weakness." So he said, "I'd most rather gladly boast in my infirmities, that the power of Christ may rest upon me. Therefore, I take pleasure in infirmities," verse 10, "in reproaches, in needs, in persecutions, in distresses, for Christ's sake. For when I am weak, then I am strong." Paul is addressing, you remember, a church that's in the affluent area of the Roman world, a wealthy trade city on little isthmus of Corinth, composed of retired soldiers and freedmen and traders and immigrants, living quite well between the two seas, the Aegean and the Adriatic, home of the temple Aphrodite, who was very prominent in the Corinthian culture. To be Corinthianized meant to almost be sexualized, because they had 1,000 priestesses, they called them, but they were really prostitutes, because that's what they worship, sex, and a lot of similarities in culture. But it was a real place with real people. These weren't just stories. In fact, I want to remind you, this was written around 55 AD, and we know that because it mentions a guy when he was there, Gallio of proconsul. Acts 18:12 tells us when he is proconsul of Achaia, the Jews with one accord rose up against Paul and brought him to the judgment seat while he was there. Well, he's mentioned as a proconsul. We know historically that was between 50 and 52 AD. So we know that this was written. Listen, this was written, think about this, 25 years after Jesus rose from the grave. And you're not talking Jerusalem, you're talking miles away. The gospel has spread. Something happened so dramatically. A lot of people will say, the Bible's, you know, written, it's a bunch of legends, it made Jesus something more than he was. I'm sorry, you can't do that in the same area where people are living. They know it's baloney. They know their baloney meters would be going off if you start saying things that they didn't see and hear themselves. So this was right then. And Paul writes, and of course, this idea of going in weakness, and in effect, what he's doing is he's kind of really giving us a live example of what he shared with them in his first letter in what is arguably the most famous chapter in the New Testament, largely because it's read almost at every wedding, and that is the love chapter. Anybody know what that is? 1 Corinthians 13. And I'm just going to look at the definition of love he gives there, which is so otherworldly. It's love, and it's at war constantly with ourself, which love hopefully will overcome. But notice this, he says in verse 4 of 1 Corinthians 13, love suffers long. That is, love is patient and is kind. I always remark that that's the most amazing thing about the definition of love. Drum rolling, you know, the definition comes out. God is love, and love is, and you're waiting for some, like, I'll climb the highest mountain, I'll swim the deepest sea. No, it's love is patient. Love is kind. It's those little graces that really adorn love more than anything. Love does not envy. Paul has watched the envy of these false apostles accuse him. Love doesn't parade himself. They had to make themselves bigger than life and puff themselves up to impress the Corinthians and make Paul seem like he was nothing. It doesn't behave rudely. It doesn't seek its own. It's not provoked, thinks no evil. It does not rejoice in iniquity, but rejoices in the truth. And that's why truth is so important. You can't have love without truth, without it turning into a manipulative, sentimental thing. Love bears all things, believes all things, hopes all things, endures all things. And that explains why Paul was so patient with this very carnal church. But in this section, from verse 10 through the end of the chapter, verse 21, we see kind of two things happening. One, the power of God that was evident in Paul, we're reminded of. But then the real fruit comes from looking at his aspect of love in weakness. And this is something we need to be reminded. Love makes you vulnerable, and that's something that you're going to really understand. When you love anything, your heart will be broken. If you try to keep your heart intact, it will not live. It'll be locked in the coffin of selfishness, as C.S. Lewis put. It's only going to be alive when, well, you're vulnerable and you're getting yourself close enough. Look, I'm not maligning animal lovers here. Just keep in mind this. I mean, I had a cat and a dog when I was a young guy. I had a cat because I couldn't travel much with a dog. But the reality is animals love you unconditionally. And that's why they're so easy. But you don't have to work hard at being loved by an animal. With people, that's another matter. People can drive you crazy. People can hurt you. People will seem one thing and be another. You have all kinds of dangers when it comes to community and relationships. And learning how to love and navigate with love is one of the best things that could have ever happened to us. The harder it is, the deeper our roots go. So let's take a look. In verse 11, Paul, you know, reminds them, of course, after telling them of all the stuff he went through, he says, I've become a fool in boasting, but you compelled me. For I ought to have been commended by you, for in nothing was I behind the most eminent apostles, though I am nothing. So a lot there in that statement. They were always comparing, you know, Paul and Apollos and Peter and making the comparison to these false apostles that came in with a lot of flash, a lot of impressive things. And Paul, he saw himself as nothing in the sense of not like, don't make it less than nothing. Just realize that what you have and who you are and the gifts you've received, you can't boast in what you've received because you've received it. Now, you want to use it. That should be known. I mean, if you have a gifting and an anointing in your life or some ability, it'd be a crime to not use that. But if you take credit for it, then you're in bigger danger because, well, God gave you that ability. He's looking and hoping that you'll use it for his glory.
1: It's a real danger for every Christian. We get caught up in the moment, don't we? When something great happens, and we forget who should get the credit. Pastor Lloyd will be back in a moment with the conclusion of today's message here in 2 Corinthians 12. 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The address is P.O. Box 569, Old Bridge, New Jersey. The zip code is 08857. Here's Pastor Lloyd now with part two of today's message called Love in Action.
0: So Paul was embarrassed, and he says, you know, you should have, like, not put me in the spot to make me toot my own horn. And he would not have done it had it not been for the fact they were so impressed with the false apostles. It grieved Paul for that, not because he cared about what they thought of him and he's receiving less likes on his social media. He could care less. He was more concerned that they were following some fraudulent version of Christianity. He says, truly the signs of an apostle were accomplished among you with all perseverance and signs and wonders and mighty deeds. So he's reminding them, look, you've put me into this place of boasting about my visions and about this and the signs and wonders. And keep in mind, though he felt foolish in doing this, it was not because he was trying to outdo the false apostles. He simply just cared the Corinthians would not follow them, but would believe that he had authority. In fact, all the miracles and signs of the early church were meant to verify the message. And think of how important that was. You got a message. Hey, this poor Galilean carpenter actually turns out to be the Messiah. He came to Jerusalem, did a lot of cool things, and then they killed him. And by the way, he rose from the grave, and you got to believe him. And how are people going to believe an impossible message? It came with signs and wonders to verify it. And they couldn't stop it. And the church just spread. The only thing that would explain such a rapid spread throughout the world was it came with power and signs and wonders. Now there are people today that say, well, we've got to keep those powers and signs and wonders up. And I'd say, well, yes, we do, but it has to be tested with the scripture. And by the way, if you really look at the scripture, anyone caring to verify the message of the Bible will not be disappointed in the amount of evidence. So the real question is, what's going to help you grow? I mean, look, signs and wonders will not help you to grow. What will help you to grow is once you're convinced Jesus is who he is, you're going to get into his word and you're going to grow. That's the meat and potatoes of true Christianity. Someone that's in his word, that's probably the most significant thing that I could say in my own life that made a difference was I was well instructed to be well instructed in the Bible. And to keep coming back to the Bible and read the Bible. 99% of Bible study is reading, meditating on it, thinking of it. And then you start comparing scripture with scripture. And it's amazing what you become. You know, the word of God is the key. You heard people say, you are what you eat. Well, I'll tell you, you are what you eat spiritually. What you're taking into your soul, you're becoming. Don't look at anybody who's like a pastor, has a big ministry or whatever it is, without realizing that they can be on one side, they can be fraudulent, because there are a lot of people using religion to get rich. I mean, I remember this website someone started, Preacher Sneakers. It was really stupid. But they were finding these preachers in these sneakers that were like $1,000 sneakers, $1,000 for that, and Louis Vuitton bags, you know, and dressing in $3,000 suits. And it became almost a mockery, a joke. But to some, it was like they were proud of it. They were proud of their sneakers. They wanted to be on that website. Look at the sneakers I got on right now. And it's like, how twisted we got in what true ministry is. But we look at Paul the Apostle, and he was deep in the scriptures, and he had to deal with the thorn in the flesh. He was praying that he wouldn't have to suffer. But you know what? God says, look, my power is perfected in weakness. And so we come to verse 13, and what we see in Paul's example is really powerful. He's actually going to live what he talked about in 1 Corinthians 13. And the first thing in verse 13, he says, for what is it in which you were inferior to other churches? He's showing a little sarcasm here. Listen to what he's saying. In what way were you inferior to other churches? Did you feel like I was treating you less than other churches? He says, except that I was myself not burdensome to you. That's how I was treating you. Forgive me for this wrong. There's a little sarcasm there. Because remember, he says, you do well when someone rips you off and takes advantage of you. You follow them. You think they're great. And you know, it's amazing to me that the church world throughout the world is, you have examples of people that, there's people in New York City, around the world, they're living high, high, high as pastors. And the people are sacrificing to give the church money. And so they want their pastor to live like a king because their secret hope is if they do all the things the pastor wants them to do, they too one day will become rich and powerful. And so, yes, I'm going to give and it's going to multiply. And the only one getting rich is that sneaky thief in the pulpit who's taking advantage of people. And so here's what Paul's saying. I'm sorry, forgive me for not taking advantage of you. And now the third time he says, I'm ready to come to you and I will not be burdensome to you, for I do not seek yours but you. Now this I highlighted, memorized in my heart and my life when it came to ministry. When it came to thinking about what true ministry and life is, I thought, you know, not being a burden, I don't want to have an expense that people have to be burdened to pay to keep me going. And I'm not seeking their stuff. Paul says, I'm not looking for your stuff. I'm looking for you. I'm seeking you. There's a relational aspect here. And then he reminds them, for children ought not to lay up for parents, but parents for the children. I mean, how twisted we have it. And the rulers of this world exercise authority over people to get them to do what they want, to control them. And that's how authority works typically. You know, the boss calls all the shots. Everybody runs when he's in a bad mood. This is how it works in the world. You know, you've got the power to fire someone or hire somebody. You know, you use that authority, you threaten, and you get them to do what you want. But in the church, it's different. That might fit for the world because they're seeking your stuff. But when they're truly caring about you, they're not looking to take advantage of you. They're like a parent who's burdened for their children, not that their children are going to make them look good. I mean, there are parents that actually discipline their kids when they embarrass them in some way because their image, you know, is now hit because of their kids' behavior. What a horrible parent to worry about that. Rather, you should care about your children for their sake. And that's what Paul is saying. I am not going to be a burden to you. I'm not looking for anything from you. I'm looking to lay up for you as a parent. But not just not being a burden. He goes on to expand on that in verse 15. For I will very gladly spend and be spent for your souls. That's another one that I highlighted big time in my life. I memorized that as a young pastor. I will very gladly spend and be spent for your souls. That is ministry. Because you see, that person's life is forever. Either forever away from God or forever with God. That's what's at stake. Everything else in the world is all going to burn up. So you got your jet and your mansion and your this and your that and your suits and your gold and your money and your bank account. Poof, it's gone in a moment. It's nothing. In comparison to eternity, it's a big nothing. And how much people spend their life accumulating stuff. It's all dust. It kind of reminds me of the rich young ruler when he came to Jesus, you know, what can I do to inherit eternal life? And of course, Jesus says, well, you know the commandments. Do this, do that. And he says, well, I've done those since I'm young. Well, he didn't really do it, but he thought he did. You know, the spirit of the law is a lot more stringent. Like Jesus said, look, if you lust after a woman, you've already committed adultery. If you're angry with your brother, you've already committed murder. So the idea is the heart is the thing. And that's the law was meant to expose the heart. Well, this man was not very aware of himself. So Jesus essentially pointed out probably the thing that was stumbling him most. He was rich. And he was trusting in his riches. So he said to the man, go and sell all you have and give to the poor. I can't tell you how many people think that that was a commandment for everybody to do. That was not. It was for him. But we do have in the New Testament, do not love riches. If you love riches, it's going to come back and ruin you. You know, love truth. If the Lord blesses you, then be a channel of blessing to others. So this rich man went away. He hears, go and sell all that I have. Now think about what Paul said about riches. He said, you know, I count them all as manure. All the riches of the world is manure. What is manure? Let's get really detailed here. Manure is what's left over after all the good stuff is taken out. And that's how Paul viewed all the riches of this world. It's manure. So this rich young ruler is like disappointed because he's thinking, You know, I got a lot of manure, and I'm going to expect another shipment any day now. I can't give that up. He held on to it. He walked away. He was sad. The disciples were sad. Jesus was sad. Paul says, I will gladly spend and be spent for your souls. That's what he valued. But then notice the other part of ministry, which if you're not ready for this one, you're not ready to step into some ministry. He says, though the more abundantly I love you, the less I am loved. You know, that happens in marriage. That happens in friendship. That happens in ministry. It happens in many different places. The people that require the most time and energy and attention and care that you pour into are often the ones that appreciate you the least. That's just the way it is. That's human nature.
1: Human nature is a pretty innocuous term. What it really is sin nature. And that's what Pastor Lloyd is talking about, our sinful tendency to take credit for what God has done in our lives. This has been Bridging the Gap with Pastor Lloyd Pulley. 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
1: Today's Wisdom for Women is Proverbs 17, verse 16. Why is there in the hand of a fool the purchase price of wisdom, since he has no heart for it? This is an interesting question. Why? Why does a fool get any of the good benefits that could make him wise and true and good if he wanted, and yet he wastes every opportunity? They are wasted on him. So why do we sometimes see godly parents who do all they can for a son or daughter, and that child does all they can to ruin their lives? They choose wild friends, break all the family rules meant to guide and protect them, and break their parents' hearts. Why? Why do some people have a Christian in their life who never gives up on them, who year after year invites them to church, shares the gospel, prays for their soul, and yet, year after year, nothing? They become more and more set on believing anything the liberal media says and rejecting everything that God says. So why? Why do some of the dearest Christian wives have husbands who choose to live a life and world apart? They have no idea why their wife has joy and peace even when times are hard. There's a Bible in their kitchen and scriptures on their walls, but they seem like a block wall. Why? Why do all these foolish people get all these chances to know the truth? Because God so loved the world that he gave his only begotten Son. God sent not his Son into the world to condemn the world, but that the world, through him, might be saved. This is Debbie Bryson praying that the practical wisdom of God's Word will make you wise.

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1: The gospel came unto them, but it did not come in words only. Not only in words, but in power, verse 5, and in the Holy Spirit, verse 5, in the Holy Spirit. So now we have the Word of God and the Spirit of God. I wish I could convey how important these two things are in the Christian life. The Scriptures and the Spirit. The Word of God and the Spirit of God.
0: Have you ever run across someone who sounds like a walking and talking Bible, but whose life doesn't seem particularly Christ-like? Or maybe you've met a person who identifies as a Christian, but their theology about who Jesus is just plain bizarre. Today, Pastor John explains that the Word of God only operates correctly when it's received through the Spirit of God. The Scriptures won't work in your life without the Holy Spirit, and the Holy Spirit won't tell you what to do in contradiction to the Scriptures. Now, let's join Pastor John in the book of 1 Thessalonians chapter 1 as he continues his message, The Marks of a Model Church.
1: What was Paul thankful for? Verse 3, look at it with me. Their work of faith, their labor of love, and their patience of hope. There's a great three-part message for any preacher to preach from the Word. This is a description of the model church. They had the work of faith, they had the labor of love, they had the patience of hope. Now, what is the work of faith? It is your work produced by faith. We're not saved by works, but we're saved unto good works. Ephesians 2, verse 10, you are His workmanship, created in Christ Jesus unto what? Good works, which God hath ordained.